0: live audiences. My wife was just at a big medical conference, and there speaking for that conference was Dr. John Scharfenberg. He is my guest today. John, it's great to have you with us.
1: Thank you.
0: John, a lot of people know your name. You've been doing a lot in public health, preventive medicine over the years. You're both a medical doctor. You also have a master's degree in public health. But one of the things I've noticed that a lot of people have been quite interested in with your busy speaking schedule and all is somehow people want to talk about your age. Does that make you feel uncomfortable?
1: No, I'm 100 now.
0: That's remarkable. I mean, you're 100 years of age, and my wife saw you traveling in another venue speaking to other younger health professionals, which is just about everybody in the field at this point. And a lot of people obviously are having you speak about longevity because you believe, from what I've heard you speak about, is you don't just think it was luck that you're 100 years old and doing as well as you are.
1: No, I don't think so. I think I've lived a proper lifestyle, and the things that cause death, I've kind of avoided.
0: Well, you got to tell us about this. I mean, because when I talk with people, I mean, sure, one of the things that gets a lot of people's attention is avoiding leading causes of death. And there is, you and I were speaking off air before the show. There's been a lot of major medical advances over the years. Kind of walk us through that from your perspective of 100 years and what, you know, over 65 years, is that fair to say, in the medical field?
1: That's right.
0: So what kind of advances have you seen?
1: Well, Pasteur, years ago, through his flash studies, we discovered the germ theory. That was a tremendous advance. Then Fleming discovered penicillin, tremendous advance. Now we have a new one, tremendous advance, that hardly anybody's heard about. And that is, with proper lifestyle, avoiding seven risk factors, we can reduce the risk of the major cause of death in industrialized countries, which is heart attack and strokes. We can reduce them 80%.
0: Wow. Reducing heart attack and stroke 80% with seven lifestyle factors. Did I hear that right?
1: Yes.
0: We're all ears, John. What are these seven factors?
1: All right, let's list what they are. Alcohol, tobacco, inactivity, no exercise, overweight, overeating, and then the next one they gave was too much meat and sugar. And then they added to that high blood pressure and high cholesterol. But there was a rebellion by the population of the United States against this recommendation of too much meat. They didn't like that. So the Heart Association changed it and said, just eat more fruits and vegetables. But that didn't handle their problem with the cholesterol story. So they added another one. They added this one about saturated fat. No more than 5 to 6% of your calories should come from saturated fat. They don't use any bad words like vegetarian diet or meat or things like that. They just say, cut down on saturated fat. But now the secret of that is it means vegetarian diet. If you can get somebody to figure it out, you got to get rid of the meat fat and the dairy fat if you want to get down that low.
0: So is it fair to say that, Dr. Scharfenberg, you heard this message early on in your life and put it into practice?
1: Yes, that's true. I've been a vegetarian lifelong, so that's number one. And, you know, for example, diabetes. The non-vegetarian is three times more apt to have diabetes on his death certificate than the vegetarian. The vegetarians are living a lot longer. In the studies done by Loma Linda of Southern California population, the average American man here in Southern California, what percent of them live to be 85 or greater? It's not very many. It's 19.5%. But for the vegetarian Adventists that they studied, 48.6% live to be 85 or older. Now, the women live longer than the men. So for the women in the general population, 39.3% live to be 85 or older, whereas for the Adventist vegetarian women, it was 60.1%.
0: Wow.
1: So you live a lot longer because you don't have the chronic diseases.
0: So a lot of people, you know, the argument, John, a lot of folks will say, well, hey, I don't like those kind of foods. I'd rather live a shorter time and enjoy my life than eat all these things like rabbits eat. What do you tell someone like that?
1: Well, I eat the foods that I enjoy. I enjoy fruits a lot more than even the vegetables. So when you say vegetarian diet, most people don't think of the fruits. I eat a lot of fruits. I have two mangoes right now waiting for me. I like persimmons. I like bananas. I just love the fruit. So I eat a lot of fruits, not just vegetables. I like the grains too.
0: Okay, so we're not talking about just eating salads all day.
1: No.
0: Okay, so it's a varied plant-based diet, and I mean that's pretty impressive data that you've shared if you're wanting to live a not just a long life, but isn't it connected with quality of life as well?
1: Oh, it is. It is. When you're healthy, you're able to do more. It's kind of exciting. I'm still getting around. I drive in my car. Now, for example, if you take all the people who are 100 years of age, you take 100 of them. What percent of those are men? 15 to 20 only. 15 to 20.
0: Is that all?
1: And
0: Okay.
1: what percent of those are driving a car? Very few. I drive my own car. I have no problem driving a car even at night. So you're healthy for longer. You're able to do much, much more longer.
0: Well, let's talk about this physical activity piece. And, you know, one of the questions, well, I'll just tell you, as a clinician, you know, as a practicing physician over the years, I've noticed something interesting. Sometimes I'll actually see a person who was a highly trained athlete at some point in their life. Some years ago, I remember a couple that came into my office. They were both elite runners. And I asked them, like, well, how much do you run right now? They say, oh, we both hate running. We ran competitively for all those years. We don't run at all right now. And sometimes it seems, for various reasons, people that might have been very athletic at one point no longer are. One of the questions that often comes up is, well, how much activity? What kind of activity? Do you have some insights as far as just kind of guiding my listening audience?
1: Yes, I do. I think in Hawaii they did a good study. They compared those who walked or ran 2 miles or more a day compared to those who walked 1 mile or less a day. And those who did the greater amount of exercise had only half the death rate. That means with 1 hour of exercise a day compared to those who don't get any, you're cutting your death rate in half. That's tremendous advantage.
0: That really is. That really is. Now, you mentioned alcohol and tobacco. And I know in Indian country, there's a lot of emotions when they hear both those terms. I mean, tobacco, of course, has been used sacredly by many tribes for many years. We're not talking about commercial addictive tobacco, people smoking packs a day or anything. So that could bring up a whole conversation there. And then alcohol. My understanding, John, from my reading, from my talking with people in Indian country, is there was no distilling of alcohol. These high concentrations of alcohol, like, came from European products on this continent, when, you know, indigenous peoples lived here. First of all, let's talk about alcohol first. What is the big concern with alcohol when it comes to longevity?
1: Well, alcohol is a problem. I think women's breast cancer, for example. Now, there is a man who did the biggest study just ever done, Max Griswold from the University of Washington in Seattle. He studied alcohol use in 195 countries. This was funded by a man who had a house just behind the university there, Bill Gates. He funded all this. And this man, Dr. Max Griswold, was a social drinker. He used some alcohol. He wanted to know how much was safe to drink. Now, we have in the past said one drink a day for women, maybe, and two for men might be okay, safe. Well, he did a big study, the biggest ever done, and he came out with the answer to this question. It was zero. And so we've changed our whole idea of what we recommend now. We used to recommend one or two drinks. It's okay, but no more than that. But now the recommendation is zero. And so he says he has to review his own lifestyle. Now, this article was published in The Lancet, the British journal, which is kind of interesting. But it was funded by Bill Gates, and it's the most definitive study we've ever had. So if you're going to drink, you have to know it increases the risk of death from some cause.
0: No, I appreciate you mentioning that. And it does seem, you mentioned the British journal, The Lancet, that published this. It seemed like the Europeans have embraced this message better than some of us in North America. I've seen a lot of papers now talking about just what you've mentioned, that there's really no level of alcohol that is safe, especially as you mentioned when it comes to cancer. And I'm glad you mentioned breast cancer because breast cancer in women, it's like you said, it can be very small amounts of alcohol that measurably increase a woman's risk of that cancer. And like you alluded to, John, that is one of the leading cancer killers, isn't it?
1: It is. Now, I was surprised. My wife had an unusual kind of a leukemia, a blood disease, never caused any trouble. There was no medicine for it. They just monitored it for her the last 9.5 years of her life. It didn't decrease her longevity or anything. But I was in the waiting room to see the doctor one time with her and the cancer specialist. And I was reading what he had in the literature for people to read. And he had one on breast cancer. It didn't make one remark about alcohol and breast cancer. So when I got in the doctor's office, I said, "What's going on here? Your literature here doesn't say alcohol has anything to do with it, breast cancer, and everybody knows that's not true. It does have a lot to do with it." He said, "You know, it's a political thing. It's a political thing. It's they camp it out because it's political." But
0: Oh my, okay.
1: let me give you another idea here about the exercise part. I had a lady helping me with my PowerPoint lecture. She was a graphic artist, excellent. She did it for advertising purposes, did it for a living. She was so good at it, but she was really big. I mean, really big, big, big. And so I said to her, I says, "I got to talk to you about your weight. I'm a preventive medicine doctor. I must talk to you." Her face fell. And I said, "Do you want the bad news first or the good news first?" She said, "Give me the bad news first." I said, "You should know that for everybody who's overweight like you are, it increases your risk from dying from almost every disease we can think about. But now the good news, if you exercise, even though you're obese, you will live longer than the woman who's normal in weight who doesn't exercise." And then I said, with the men, for example, a man who smokes, he has high blood pressure, high blood cholesterol, but he exercises every day, then we know that he's going to live longer than the person who doesn't exercise.
0: Well, this is such powerful stuff. We want to speak more about lifestyle and the things that can make a difference. I'm speaking with Dr. John Scharfenberg, a medical doctor, also has a master's degree in public health. He's 100 years of age. You may have seen him in other programs, been featured a lot lately throughout the globe for longevity. He's sharing some of his longevity secrets, but not just things that he's done, things in the medical research literature. I'm Dr. David DeRose. We'll be coming back with more right after this.
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3: Welcome back to American Indian and Alaska Native Living. I'm Dr. David DeRose. My guest today is the 100-year-old physician and public health educator, still active in the field, Dr. John Scharfenberg. John, a lot of folks have met you over the years. They may have even been taught by you. I have actually sat in some of your lectures in the past over the years. You were actually on faculty, weren't you, for a period of time at Loma Linda University School of Public Health?
4: I've been on the faculty for 63 years at the School of Public Health.
3: Really? 63 years?
4: I was on the faculty before we had a School of Public Health. So altogether, it's been 63 years.
3: Wow. So you were one of the early people who got a master's degree in public health, and there weren't a lot of places offering that degree. Tell us a little bit about that story, from a physician to someone going for an MPH, which was unusual back then.
4: Yes. Well, they didn't have boards in public health at that time when I just got through school. That's when they just began. And I did serve at the San Bernardino County Health Department. I ended up the director of that department, and they counted as residency that I worked there. So I was able to get a board if I wanted it, but I didn't, because I was ahead of the boards. I was before the boards even were there. But the reason I got into this public health business was my bringing up in China. I grew up in China, and we had a doctor, the China doctor there, Dr. Miller. He built 15 hospitals in China, and he had special training in Johns Hopkins University on how to take out goiters. He was known that in China, and there was just thousands of goiters. He took a lot of these goiters out. And here I was, 12-year-old boy, watching this popular doctor, and his fame was the goiter operation. And I said to myself, why doesn't he give the people iodine so they don't get goiters? Well, that shifted me into the prevention idea. Now, I argued whether I should be a doctor or a minister, and I saw the doctors had a little bit more influence with the people than the ministers, so I chose to be a doctor. But I joined a school called the College of Medical Evangelists. That was a combination of minister work, and medical work. I did that, and then when I got done, I knew I should go into prevention. I knew there was not much money in it. And so when my son wrote a paper about his father being a doctor, he said, but he's probably the poorest doctor in the world. Because I've worked for the church so many years and, you know, for mission work and things like that. So I've never gotten a lot of money. But I did go into the medical field, and I believed in the ministry with it. And I did go into prevention. And I chose nutrition because a lot of people are thinking religiously when you talk to them about nutrition.
3: Now, this is a very interesting topic. So you, back many years ago, if I'm remembering right, we had spoken a little bit about this earlier. We're talking like in the 1950s that you ended up at Harvard University in their School of Public Health. Is that right?
4: Yeah, I graduated in 1956 from Harvard.
3: Okay, so we're talking a long time ago. Back then, you know, stuff that we just say is common knowledge was not at all common.

0: Ben. Now, give us a little perspective, because I came along quite a bit longer in the story, but I can even remember running a preventive medicine department in a hospital, believe it or not, in the 1980s. And there was still a lot of question about how important blood cholesterol levels were. Were they even talking about cholesterol, for example, in the 50s?
1: Yes, they were just starting. I was doing some research on it there at Harvard. They were just starting on it, on the cholesterol. It was not a common word in the public at that time.
0: And so what did you start to learn in those early days, and what kind of messages were you giving?
1: Well, you know, Dr. Harding preceded me at the School of Public Health at Harvard. He got his doctorate there, and he started the School of Public Health at Loma Linda. And Dr. Harding did studies to show that the vegetarians were better off on their diet as far as the heart attacks were concerned and the cholesterol level and all that than the other people. And he was questioned about that a lot. Wouldn't vegetarians be biased in such studies? And he said, well, wouldn't the non-vegetarian be biased on the other side? He had a good answer for them in their questioning.
0: Well, you know, one of the interesting things that Dr. Harding did early on, I'm glad you mentioned his name, and I've often referred people to this, and I don't know if it went back to the 50s or 60s, maybe you remember when he published this, but one of the arguments that a lot of people have had over the years is, oh, well, we don't want to leave off the meat and dairy because we're afraid we won't get enough protein. And Harding and Dr. Steer there at Harvard, I know they looked at, I don't know where they found that many vegetarians back in the 50s or 60s, whenever they did the research, but they found that the people, even on a total vegetarian diet, they got plenty of all the necessary amino acids to make all their proteins. Why didn't that data get out there better, John? Any insight into that?
1: Well, he did publish his material, but it's a shame that a lot of the stuff didn't get out there. But we know that we're getting too much protein now. For example, 1 out of 7 people in the United States has chronic kidney disease.
0: Mm-hmm.
1: And all these exercise specialists are trying to tell you to build your muscle up by diet, by eating a lot of protein, when they don't know anything about your kidneys.
0: Mm.
1: And the nephrologists agree that if everybody had lower protein intake in their diet, that we could reduce by 32% our kidney disease deaths. They all agree with that. We're getting too much protein. So I've been lecturing to the exercise specialists, you should get better muscles, bigger muscles by exercise, not by diet with protein.
0: Let's talk about this kidney failure, because I know in Indian country, it gets a lot of attention. Some years ago, I was actually speaking in a tribal health clinic, and I was speaking about high blood pressure. And one of the tribal health workers said to me, you know, I'm really glad you're mentioning this, because I just saw a patient and they were diagnosed with end-stage kidney disease. They're having to go on dialysis. And the person was shocked because they didn't have diabetes. And in this person's mind, you had to have diabetes to have kidney failure. So here's the question. We're speaking about risk factors for kidney failure. We know high blood pressure and diabetes are two of the big ones. But if someone doesn't have diabetes or high blood pressure, or if they do, I mean, are you saying that protein intake is a risk factor independent of other things that people might have going on?
1: Yes, it is. It is. It's a big risk factor.
0: So one of the messages for a person who's concerned about kidney function is to try to decrease that protein consumption. Is that fair to say?
1: Yes. You see, the doctor doesn't tell people they have a problem because he doesn't think they have a problem until their BUN goes up in their blood level. And so that's a late stage. Then it's too late to cut down on the protein in the diet and help yourself. But if we brought people up on a low protein diet, we're not likely to get kidney failure.
0: Wow, that's an important message. So we're talking about longevity. We've touched on, of course, cancer, especially with the connection with alcohol. We've spoken about cardiovascular diseases and diet and cholesterol and physical activity. We haven't spoken much about the addictive tobacco. And I know, as I mentioned earlier in the show, sometimes that raises some concerns in Indian countries. So we're not going to talk about occasional ceremonial use. That may be worth talking about in some setting. But let's just focus on the commercial tobacco, people that are using this on a daily basis. What would be your concerns as a public health professional? What would you tell someone who's smoking or using chewing tobacco?
1: Well, that's the most important thing to get rid of to live longer and more healthful, is to get rid of tobacco. And, you know, we've done a fairly good job in this country, the United States, because only about 14% of the adult population is still smoking. But in California, where you have a few more of the more highly educated people living, more intelligent people, it's only 9%.
0: Wow.
1: Of the adults that are smoking. So we've done a pretty good job of lowering our heart attack rate because of dropping in smoking. But now it doesn't tend to drop any lower than because of three problems. One is hypertension. That is now the major cause of heart disease in the U.S., hypertension. The other is diabetes. The other is overweight. About 20% of our kids are obese, overweight, and about 40% of adults overweight. Now, these kids, Harvard did a study on these kids. You let 35 years go by, and 50% of them will be obese. So obesity is still a big problem in this country. We got to do something about it. And smoking it overseas is a big problem. So I keep lecturing overseas. I'm lecturing a lot overseas. And I tell them they should do something about tobacco real quick and make a law that people should not be allowed to buy cigarettes till they're at least 20.
0: Okay. Well, we're glad that you're not only a public health professional, but you're giving political counsel worldwide. We want to talk more, John, about practical lessons. We have to step away just briefly. I'm speaking with Dr. John Scharfenberg, a 100-year-old physician and public health educator who's educating people throughout the world. You're going to hear more from him. If you stay by, I'm Dr. DeRose. We'll be back right after this.
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0: Welcome back to our second half of today's show, American Indian and Alaskan Native Living. Dr. David DeRose with Dr. John Scharfenberg. We're speaking especially about longevity. It's an appropriate topic because I'm speaking with a gentleman who is 100 years of age and still very active in the medical field, health education field, traveling worldwide, internationally, making a difference as far as people's health. Dr. Scharfenberg, we were speaking about some of these different lifestyle strategies and some of the risk factors for premature mortality. One of the things we've mentioned several times is high blood pressure. Can you give us just a little bit of perspective on that?
1: Well, we've knocked down smoking so well in this country. Adults, very few of them are smoking now. So that has helped But we still have too many people with heart attacks still. And the reason we still have it is too many people with high blood pressure. So we need to do something about it. Now, we know overweight increases it, tobacco increases it, alcohol increases it. Those are things all bad for it. We know exercise is the best preventive of hypertension that there is, exercise. Mm. So we should get into that. And diet-wise, we got to get the weight down to help reduce blood pressure. But if you take animals, you give them enough linoleic acid, that's plant oils, no amount of salt will hurt them at all. They don't get hypertension. If you give them enough potassium, salt doesn't hurt them. But where do you get your potassium? That's fruits and vegetables. That's where you get the potassium. Mm-hmm. We found out, for example, if you're on 12 grams of fiber a day instead of 24 grams, you have 57% higher risk of high blood pressure. We need to get adequate fiber in our diet. Well, meat, for example, has no fiber. It's a deficient food. People don't realize how deficient it is. It has no carbohydrate, has no fiber for these steaks.
0: Now, John, this is perplexing, I think, to a lot of people. I mean, what's the connection between fiber intake and blood pressure? Does anyone know why there's that connection? Why would more fiber help you have better blood pressure?
1: We aren't sure exactly why it is yet, but we know it's true, much higher. If you cut your fiber down to 12 grams from 24, you increase your risk of hypertension 57%. So we know that.
0: Wow. So we're talking about diet, exercise, avoiding some of these things that raise blood pressure as well. I know I hear a lot of people, they'll even come into my office. This is not uncommon. Someone's pressure will be really high and they'll say, oh, I'm really stressed. And, you know, that's why my pressure is so high. Is stress really a driver of high blood pressure?
1: Well, I think stress is, but our problem is we don't know how to measure stress. We don't know whether it's one stress or 10 stresses that you're undergoing, you know? So
0: fair enough.
1: Our problem is we don't know how to measure. So that doesn't get into a lot of our statistics. I think it's a problem, but it doesn't get into our statistics.
0: And of course, a lot of people would say that exercise, one of the ways it may give additional benefits with blood pressure is by helping manage stress and lower those stress hormone levels.
1: Yeah, that's right.
0: So let's tie this in with another topic that I know when we speak about longevity, this almost always comes up because people say, well, I don't want to live to be, you know, 80 or 85 or 90 because when mom got to be 78, she had dementia and I'd rather just die before that. But here you are interacting with us, quoting all this medical research and this data, and you're on top of your game still at 100. What can we do, even if we're living longer, to keep our brain clear? Is high blood pressure one of those things that's a danger for dementia?
1: It is. It is a big problem. And we should know that exercise is important in a certain time of life. People aren't emphasizing that. But it's important in mid-age, from 40 to 70. In other words, do I exercise now? Yes, I should exercise more. But the exercise that's important in decreasing Alzheimer's disease probably is the exercise that's done in mid-age, 40 to 70.
0: Interesting.
1: But that's the time when people get more money, they relax more, feel they don't have to exercise so much, and eat more food. So they get overweight and they don't exercise. We need to turn it around. As you get older, you need more exercise and get thinner. Don't get heavier.
0: Well, it seems like you've been able to keep your weight. You've been at a good weight. I mean, I've known you for many years, and it doesn't seem like your weight's changed much. Do you have any special recommendations from your own experience?
1: Well, yes, I do. I started on something years ago because I read it in some books written by Ellen White that says, look, if you eat but two meals a day, skip your supper, you'll be better off.
0: Hmm.
1: So I brought up my kids on that for a program, and I'm on that program. And it's interesting that at Weimar, who started the New Start program with exercise in it, they have now put 2 meal a day program into their recommendation, 2 meals a day. Well, and Neil Nedley, director of Weimar University, he wanted me to speak this last time a little bit on what happens about ketosis, ketones. And on 2 meals a day, you actually get into the ketosis mode where all the brain cells, all the cells of the body, instead of living on glucose for a period of time, live on the ketones. Now, there's a number of the ketones, but there's two ways of doing this ketosis business. One is cut your carbohydrate down to 50 grams and add a lot of fat to it. Mm. So that's not a good way.
0: Doesn't sound like it.
1: Carbohydrates are fruits and vegetables. We need that. But the other way to do it is go fasting 1 or 2 days a week, or do 2 meals a day skipping supper.
0: Mm.
1: But a recent study just came out, and they said with the intermittent fasting, it increased heart disease risk 91%. Well, I think most people with the intermittent fasting term, they're skipping breakfast. They are not skipping the evening meal.
0: Interesting.
1: So there's a lot of people I know that are skipping breakfast, but that we need to skip the evening meal, not the breakfast meal.
0: Okay. So there's value to the fasting. It pushes us into a state that you mentioned called ketosis, where our body is burning fat for energy. And there do seem to be specific benefits to that for the brain as well as the rest of the body.
1: Well, they think with Alzheimer's disease, it may help them. They have for years been using it for kids who have too many epileptic seizures. They put them on that for a period of time, try to cut down on these seizures. Then they go back to a normal diet again. But it's true that ketosis, we can get it from the fasting idea. And it's surprising. But 16 to 18 hours, ending one meal, lunch meal, till breakfast the next day, does put you into that mood. And they do think it might help Alzheimer's disease.
0: Very interesting. So, Dr. Scharfenberg, I mean, there's a lot of diseases that get people's attention. We've spoken about a lot of the leading killers. But one of the other disease processes that I think has been getting a lot of attention, and I speak of a general process, are these autoimmune diseases. And whether we speak about a rheumatoid arthritis or lupus, or whether we speak about inflammatory bowel diseases like Crohn's and ulcerative colitis, there's a lot of people that seem like they're being diagnosed with autoimmune diseases. From your research, does it seem like lifestyle has any bearing on these conditions?
1: Well, we know from the Loma Linda studies of Seventh-day Adventist vegetarians that they have less rheumatism, maybe 50%. They have less kidney disease, 50%. And less hypertension, less heart attack. So the vegetarian diet really is a big deal in a lot of things. And we don't know exactly how it all works yet, but you have less chronic disease, many of the diseases. You don't have so much of if you are on a vegetarian diet.
0: So I know for many people, we've touched on this a little bit, but I want to go a little bit deeper. So people hear vegetarian diet and they're, you know, some of them maybe already turned off the radio show. They can't wrap their minds around that. What do you do as a health educator when you're speaking with someone who's eating lots of meat or milk or eggs or cheese? Do you say, go on a total vegetarian diet, or do you try to gradually move them in that direction? What strategies have you found that work when you travel, you know, throughout the world?
1: Well, I tell them to make changes gradually. They get too much fiber too fast, they'll get diarrhea, they'll get into trouble. So I say make changes gradually. Make one day all vegetarian, you know, and then after 3 or 4 months, make it 2 days a week and gradually increase it that way.
0: Good. I like that strategy. So people gradually adding things, kind of those meatless days or those vegetarian days throughout the week.
1: Yes.
0: Now, I've heard something attributed to you. I don't know that you and I have ever spoken about this, but I was speaking with someone, I think they were overseas, and they said, well, John Scharfenberg came here, and we told him that you can't eat vegetarian foods here because they're too expensive. And the rumor that I heard is you actually went into local grocery stores and you showed people how they could eat inexpensively. Is this true, or is this just someone made this up?
1: Well, we took the U.S. Department of Agriculture's study on this years ago. They showed how much nutrients you got, listing all of them with each food group. And I had a system of putting them all together to get one number. And what four groups give us the most nutrition for the dollar. And that's the potatoes and the grain group. They're equal. Mm. They were the best. They had that whole grains, not refined grains. And then the next thing was the beans and peanuts. Well, peanuts are bean. So The beans and peanuts, the next group that did the best. And then the green leafy vegetables next. Huh. And the worst nutrition for the dollar was from sugar. Everybody should know that. Huh. But just above sugar was the meat and fish group.
0: Huh.
1: Not that there wasn't some good nutrition in the meat and fish, but it's terribly expensive for the amount of nutrition you get. People don't realize how expensive it is. So if you're poor, you should go to a vegetarian diet because you get more nutrition for the dollar. We've done that study in Romania. A Romanian doctor did it. We've done it in Latvia. We've done it in Mauritius. We've done it all around the world. And it's true that these food groups that we mentioned, four food groups, are the best in giving us more nutrients for the dollar.
0: Well, what I love is that you did this internationally. So it's not just U.S. Dollars, but if you travel throughout the world, you can get the best nutrition for the least amount of money if you emphasize those plant foods. I love that message, John. We have to step away just briefly. You're listening to Dr. David DeRose. I'm interviewing Dr. John Scharfenberg. He's a medical doctor, an MD. He is also someone who holds a degree, a master's in public health degree from Harvard University. He has been educating people all over the world. And in the last segment, he's got more wisdom that he wants to share with you. Stay with us. We will be back right after these messages.
2: 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That's 1-800-775-4673. We'll be right back after this.
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0: Welcome back to our final segment of today's edition of American Indian and Alaska Native Living. Dr. David DeRose with Dr. John Scharfenberg. Dr. Scharfenberg, we've been speaking about the benefits of lifestyle and how it can help us live longer and better. You're a living example of it at 100 years of age, medical doctor and public health professional. But Dr. Scharfenberg, I've just got to bring up another one of these topics that come up when I speak with people. We start talking about eating more plant foods, avoiding the animal products, including the dairy, and immediately people start asking about calcium. Can a person get adequate calcium if they leave dairy out of their diet?
1: Well, the Epic Oxford study showed that the total vegetarians who don't use any milk or eggs have 37% more fractures than those who have milk in their diet. But if they get 525 milligrams of calcium a day, there's no increase in fracture risk. So in Poland, there's several groups of people that have studied how much calcium would one get if he didn't use any dairy products. Of the group over there, they figure they're getting about 250 milligrams if they use no dairy products from foods normally. Now, how do you bring it up to 525? A cup of cow's milk will do it. That's 300 milligrams. And most of the artificial milk substitutes too have also fortified that with the same amount. So if you take an almond milk or soy milk or something, it'll have 300 milligrams of calcium per cup. So that would add to the 250, 550, more than the 525, which is necessary. So that's one thing that you should know, how to get adequate calcium. Another thing you should know, more salt you eat, the more calcium you excrete. And that's a problem. We're excreting too much. Dr. Hegstead, my professor in Harvard University, he pointed out that we're getting enough calcium, but we're excreting it too fast. We're getting rid of it too fast. And if you cut your salt intake in half, you would excrete less, so it'd be like taking a pill with 900 milligrams of calcium per day.
0: Wow. So cutting down the salt in the diet can actually help with your calcium balance.
1: That's right. So osteoporosis, lack of calcium maybe. Oh, because too much salt. We need to get down on the salt. The second thing you need to know, naturally, that you can do, if you got to make sure your vitamin D in your blood is okay. That has to do with the absorption from the intestinal tract. If you have adequate vitamin D in your intestinal tract, you're going to absorb 2 to 3 times more calcium. So that's another good thing to do. And then there's other foods that have a lot of oxalic acid or phytic acid, which combine with the calcium to make a calcium oxalate, which you can't absorb. It doesn't mean you don't eat the spinach. You don't eat that food. It doesn't mean that. It means you don't count the calcium that's in it as doing any good for your calcium.
0: So that list, you mentioned spinach. I've heard Swiss chard as well. Are those the two main ones?
1: Well, your cabbage. You skip your regular American site type of cabbage and you go to bok choy, Chinese cabbage. Okay. Broccoli is very good. Now, even though soy has some oxalate in it, it's still well absorbed. We don't understand that. And there's a couple of foods that I really recommend a lot. One is soy and the other is avocado. The soy I recommend, but we aren't getting enough of it in this country to do the good. For example, in the Loma Linda studies, the people who drank more than one cup of soy milk a day had only 30% the risk of prostate cancer.
0: Wow.
1: See? So that's pretty good, but they have to drink enough. And same with the, I got all kinds of studies to show you need enough soy to do you the good. It's very good for us. But you take that one box, 400 grams, I recommend a quarter of that each time you eat it. And 4 days, finish it up. 100 grams of that a day is more like what we should be getting to do us the good.
0: So I've heard a lot of people getting worried about soy products. Are there any legitimate worries with soy?
1: There was when it started. There was some things that started. We're worried about the breast cancer, increasing the risk and so on. But they went over to Asia and they took all the Japanese and the Chinese who had had breast cancer and they had the breast removed and they watched to see which ones got it on the other breast. And the ones that had the most tofu had the least recurrence. So since that time, they haven't worried about this as far as breast cancer is concerned.
0: And then in men, some people say, well, if soy has these phytoestrogens, is this somehow going to be damaging to a man? But I've already heard you making a case that it actually is protective for prostate cancer. Is that the main thing to keep in mind?
1: Well, yes. But, you know, the amount that people get from the food is so small compared to the amount the doctor gives to the patient, that is really not comparable at all.
0: So men shouldn't be worried that they're going to become feminized by eating more soy?
1: No, no.
0: Okay.
1: They get feminized if they're eating the neck of the chicken that has a steroid put in the chicken to make it fatter. If they get that steroid pill in their mouth, that's going to cause a problem.
0: Fair enough. Let's talk about this other topic that we've touched on a number of times. I think some folks are often asking, practically, what can they do? We've spoken about exercise, and you mentioned especially this vital time in life between 40 and 70. Some people say, but I have a hard time exercising. I have joint problems. What kind of recommendations do you give people about physical activity?
1: Now, I don't know if you've heard of Stephen Blair.
0: You sure I have?
1: He just passed away last October.
0: I did not realize that.
1: 84 years of age. He was short and plump. Okay. But I asked him the question, how can I educate my people to exercise so they don't get joint problems? And he said, we've done many studies on this. He sent me 50 pages by email of his copies. He read me 800 papers at least. And he pointed out that exercise doesn't cause the problem. These people who have joint pains have been playing football. They have an injury. Then exercise aggravates it. So they've had something else. He said exercise does not cause the joint problems. It's the injury you've had before that's doing it. And I thought that was very interesting.
0: And I'll tell you what I've used with my patients. I mean, the rule of thumb I've used, and you could tell me if this resonates with you, I'll say, even if you have joint issues, I'll say, go into something gradually. And if the joints are not worse the following day, that's usually a good indication that you haven't overdone it. Do you think that holds water, or do you think there's a better way to educate people?
1: I think that's good. But I think there's evidence that too much exercise can cause your increased death rate just as much as too little. I hate to tell anybody that because hardly anybody's doing too much. But for example, we're trying to figure out how much is too much. They're talking about 10 miles a day of walking. If you did that every day, it's too much. It's just like no exercise at all. If you run more than 5 miles a day, every day, it's too much. You're going to die just as soon as the people who don't exercise at all.
0: Interesting. Okay, well, that definitely keeps things in perspective for us. So you can overdo even a good thing. You can eat too much of the good foods, too, I'm assuming?
1: That's right. You can drink too much water, makes your blood sodium go down, your brain swells, and you can die from that.
0: Well, since you brought that up, how much is too much water for the average person if they're not on medication?
1: Well, you know, it's hard to tell unless you do the blood tests to see what's happening to the blood sodium. But I say if your urine is clear at least once during every day, during the day, I think that you're getting enough water.
0: Yeah, and some of the data I've seen, John, over the years, it's for the average person, you're right, I mean, it can vary, but it's like 3 to 4 gallons a day that it would take to get that sodium dangerously low. So it's not like we're talking about if you take an extra glass of water by accident, right?
1: No, mine went down sodium with 9 glasses a day.
0: Okay.
1: So I think everybody differs a lot.
0: No, I appreciate what you're sharing. So we definitely want to be careful. Well, our time is just about done. Any final remarks, John? Any final words of wisdom you want to leave our listeners with?
1: Yes, I want to give you the one sentence university course in nutrition. Everybody should know. That's the only original thing I have. And here's what it is. Eat at the right time. That means no snacks. Eat at the right time. A variety. Not one meal, because that makes you too fat. A variety over a 10-day period. Eat at the right time. A variety of natural, unprocessed foods in quantities for ideal weight. That's all you got to know in one sentence.
0: Beautiful. John, thank you so much for sharing your enthusiasm and your 100 years of wisdom.
1: Thank you for having me.
0: Thank you, too. And let me thank each of you, my listeners, for joining us in this important show. Hopefully, the wisdom of Dr. Scharfenberg will translate into your own lifestyle. As always, I'm Dr. David DeRose, wishing you the very best of health.
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0: 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Round the clock. 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
1: I'd like to think that one day, when we get to heaven, we're going to see a list of people. People like Jared and Susan, who were introduced to Jesus because of something we said. Or maybe it was as simple as a passing smile. But these people will look into their past and be able to say, I'm here because of you. 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
0: 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But we have to pay for this. The total amount is $35,000. We still need about $1,800 due on the 30th of September. 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And between the two of these, we'll cover much of that populated area. 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

0: Welcome to today's reading from the Bible, the Word of God. Thy word is a lamp unto my feet, and a light unto my path.
1: Chapter 8. Does not wisdom cry out, and understanding lift up her voice? She takes her stand on the top of the high hill, beside the way where the paths meet. She cries out by the gates at the entry of the city, at the entrance of the doors. To you, O men, I call, and my voice is to the sons of men. O you simple ones, understand prudence. And you fools, be of an understanding heart. Listen, for I will speak of excellent things, and from the opening of my lips will come right things. For my mouth will speak truth. Wickedness is an abomination to my lips. All the words of my mouth are with righteousness. Nothing crooked or perverse is in them. They are all plain to him who understands, and right to those who find knowledge. Receive my instruction, and not silver, and knowledge rather than choice gold. For wisdom is better than rubies, and all the things one may desire cannot be compared with her. I, wisdom, dwell with prudence, and find out knowledge and discretion. The fear of the Lord is to hate evil. Pride and arrogance and the evil way and the perverse mouth I hate. Counsel is mine, and sound wisdom. I am understanding. I have strength. By me kings reign, and rulers decree justice. By me princes rule, and nobles, all the judges of the earth. I love those who love me, and those who seek me diligently will find me. Riches and honor are with me, enduring riches and righteousness. My fruit is better than gold, yes, than fine gold, and my revenue than choice silver. I traverse the way of righteousness in the midst of the paths of justice, that I may cause those who love me to inherit wealth, that I may fill their treasuries. The Lord possessed me at the beginning of his way, before his works of old. I have been established from everlasting, from the beginning, before there was ever an earth. When there were no depths, I was brought forth. When there were no fountains abounding with water, before the mountains were settled, before the hills, I was brought forth. While as yet he had not made the earth or the fields or the primal dust of the world, when he prepared the heavens, I was there. When he drew a circle on the face of the deep, when he established the clouds above, when he strengthened the fountains of the deep, when he assigned to the sea its limit, so that the waters would not transgress his command, when he marked out the foundations of the earth, then I was beside him as a master craftsman, and I was daily his delight, rejoicing always before him, rejoicing in his inhabited world, and my delight was with the sons of men. Now therefore listen to me, my children, for blessed are those who keep my ways. Hear instruction, and be wise, and do not disdain it. Blessed is the man who listens to me, watching daily at my gates, waiting at the posts of my doors. For whoever finds me finds life, and obtains favor from the Lord. But he who sins against me wrongs his own soul. All those who hate me love death.
0: From the Old Testament to the New.
1: The Epistle of Paul to Philemon. Paul, a prisoner of Christ Jesus, and Timothy our brother, to Philemon, our beloved friend and fellow laborer, to the beloved Apphia, Archippus, our fellow soldier, and to the church in your house. Grace to you and peace from God our Father and the Lord Jesus Christ. I thank my God, making mention of you always in my prayers, hearing of your love and faith which you have toward the Lord Jesus and toward all the saints, that the sharing of your faith may become effective by the acknowledgement of every good thing which is in you in Christ Jesus. For we have great joy and consolation in your love, because the hearts of the saints have been refreshed by you, brother. Therefore, though I might be very bold in Christ to command you what is fitting, yet for love's sake I rather appeal to you, being such a one as Paul, the aged, and now also a prisoner of Jesus Christ. I appeal to you for my son Onesimus, whom I have begotten while in my chains, who once was unprofitable to you, but now is profitable to you and to me. I am sending him back. You therefore receive him, that is my own heart, whom I wish to keep with me, that on your behalf he might minister to me in my chains for the gospel. But without your consent I wanted to do nothing, that your good deed might not be by compulsion, as it were, but voluntary. For perhaps he departed for a while for this purpose, that you might receive him forever, no longer as a slave, but more than a slave, a beloved brother, especially to me, but how much more to you, both in the flesh and in the Lord? If then you count me as a partner, receive him as you would me. But if he has wronged you or owes anything, put that on my account. I, Paul, am writing with my own hand, I will repay, not to mention to you that you owe me even your own self besides. Yes, brother, let me have joy from you in the Lord. Refresh my heart in the Lord. Having confidence in your obedience, I write to you knowing that you will do even more than I say. But meanwhile, also prepare a guest room for me, for I trust that through your prayers I shall be granted to you. Epaphras, my fellow prisoner in Christ Jesus, greets you, as do Mark, Aristarchus, Demas, Luke, my fellow laborers. The grace of our Lord Jesus Christ be with your spirit. Amen.

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All 66 books of Scripture are given by inspiration of God and are profitable for doctrine, for reproof, for correction, for instruction in righteousness, that the man of God may be perfect, thoroughly furnished unto all good works. A portion of the Word of God is read every 3 hours here on Radio 74.

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0: 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We've been trying to get the cash together to finish the purchase of a new little radio station in the Chattanooga area, WDSJ. 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We still need about $1,800 due on the 30th of September. 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
0: 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The total amount is $35,000. We still need about $1,800 due on the 30th of September. 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And between the two of these, we'll cover much of that populated area. 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

Well, how do you feel tonight? Hello, this is Bill Pierce, and this is Night Sounds. How do you feel tonight is a loaded question, I know. Because we're all products of our environment today. We've gone through 24 hours since we last met. If we have. Perhaps we started up on the mountaintop, and by the day's end, we'd been shot down to the valley. And the reverse could have been true also. We started low, and we concluded on a real high. I suppose we could all sit down and commiserate about something in our lives, feel sorry for ourselves, complain, take things for granted. If you happen to have been captured by a mood such as this tonight, maybe there are many more like you. I have tendencies toward these dark moments too. So at this point, we're going to counteract everything, at least for the next 30 minutes, and simply rejoice, be glad for the presence of God, because He's here right now. We're going to give our program to praise, the reading of Scripture, and the singings of songs of glory, praise, adulation to the living God. He said, "Lo, I am with you always, even unto the end of the age." He's here tonight, right now, with you and me, where you are and where I am, by His Spirit. Let's invite Him to stay with us and celebrate together.

My heart is steadfast, O God. I will sing and give praise. Awake, my glory, awake, lute and harp. I will awaken the dawn. I will praise you, O Lord, among the peoples. I will sing to you among the nations, for your mercy reaches unto the heavens, and your truth unto the clouds.

for I praise you, I see who you really are. The praise chorus, and then Evie singing. A little medley there, he's got everything in his hands, and I praise you. Tonight we're reading from Scripture, the initial reading from the New King James translation of the Bible. Turning now to the Living Paraphrase. You believed that God would do what he said. That is why he has given you this wonderful blessing, said Elizabeth. Mary responded, Oh, how I praise the Lord, how I rejoice in God my Savior. For he took notice of his lowly servant girl. And now, generation after generation, forever, shall call me blessed of God. For he, the mighty Holy One, has done great things for me. His mercy goes on from generation to all who reverence him. How powerful is his mighty arm! How he scatters the proud and haughty ones! He has torn princes from their thrones and exalted the lowly. He has satisfied the hungry hearts and sent the rich away with empty hands. He has torn princes from their thrones and exalted the lowly. How he has helped his servant Israel. He has not forgotten his promise to be merciful. For he has promised our fathers, Abraham and his children, to be merciful to them forever. The Lord is my strength and my shield. Therefore, my heart greatly rejoices, and with my song will I praise him. I will praise the name of God with a song and magnify him with thanksgiving.

How good it is to sing praises to our God. How pleasant and fitting to praise Him. He heals the brokenhearted and binds up their wounds. He determines the number of the stars and calls them each by name.

Emmanuel means God with us, and he is with us tonight. Not only on the program Night Sounds, but he's promised to go with us through tomorrow, into tomorrow night, through every business conference, every sandpaper time, classroom session, interaction with people, our solitude. He's promised to be with us, and we can take him at his promise day and night. This is Night Sounds. I'm Bill Pierce with you by means of radio, late at night, and sometimes in the early hours of the morning. Very gratefully so. Every now and then in the middle of our topical material, we'll just take time out, stop, assess our situation, and praise God. And that's what we're doing tonight, very simply so, playing music and reading scripture. Thank you for joining me. If we can be of service to you beyond the program outreach, this we want to do in the name of Christ, to pray for you, to be a friend, to send materials if necessary, just to be here. Our mailing address is Night Sounds, Wheaton, Illinois, 60189. Sing to the Lord with thanksgiving. Make music to our God on the harp. He covers the sky with clouds. He supplies the earth with rain and makes grass grow on the hills. He provides food for the cattle and for the young ravens when they call. His pleasure is not in the strength of the horse, nor his delight in the legs of a man. The Lord delights in those who fear him, who put their hope in his unfailing love. Extol the Lord, O Jerusalem. Praise your God, O Zion. For he strengthens the bars of your gates and blesses your people within you. He grants peace to your borders and satisfies you with the finest of wheat. He sends his command to the earth. His word runs swiftly. He spreads

How great is your goodness, which you have stored up for those who fear you, which you bestow in the sight of men, on those who take refuge in you. In the shelter of your presence, you hide them from the intrigues of men. In your dwelling, you keep them safe from the strife of tongues. Praise be to the Lord, for he showed his wonderful love to me when I was in a besieged city. In my alarm, I said, "I am cut off from your sight." Yet you heard my cry for mercy when I called to you for help. Love the Lord, all his saints. The Lord preserves the faithful, but the proud he pays back in full. Be strong and take heart, all of you who hope in the Lord. Blessed is he whose transgressions are forgiven, whose sins are covered. Blessed is the man whose sin the Lord does not count against him, and in whose spirit is no deceit. I trust in you, O Lord. I say, you are my God. My times are in your hands. Deliver me from mine enemies and from those who pursue me. In you, O Lord, I have taken refuge. Let me never be put to shame. Deliver me in your righteousness. The Lord is my shepherd. I shall not

The Lord reigns. He is robed in majesty. The Lord is robed in majesty and is armed with strength. The world is firmly established. It cannot be moved. Your throne was established long ago. You are from all eternity.

0: These lighter readings tonight, selected portions from the Psalms in the New International Version of the Bible. Well, we've spent a half hour praising God. There's something about that. When you praise the Lord, you don't have much time to think of your problems and your troubles and everything that surrounds you. Thank you for joining me in these moments. Wouldn't you rather be where you are than, say, a patient in the best hospital in town? Now, I know that even though many of you are in hospitals, perhaps as patients, maybe even in prisons, God can be there in His great liberating power and blessing. Our mailing address, Night Sounds, Wheaton, Illinois, 60189. I'd love to hear from you this week. Till we meet again, a very pleasant good night.
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0: Welcome to today's reading from the Bible, the Word of God. Thy word is a lamp unto my feet, and a light unto my path.
1: Chapter 9. Wisdom has built her house. She has hewn out her seven pillars. She has slaughtered her meat. She has mixed her wine. She has also furnished her table. She has sent out her maidens. She cries out from the highest places of the city, "Whoever is simple, let him turn and hear." As for him who lacks understanding, she says to him, "Come, eat of my bread, and drink of the wine I have mixed. Forsake foolishness and live, and go in the way of understanding." He who corrects a scoffer gets shame for himself, and he who rebukes a wicked man only harms himself.
2: Do not correct a scoffer, lest he hate you. Rebuke a wise man, and he will love you.
1: Give instruction to a wise man, and he will be still wiser. Teach a just man, and he will increase in learning. The fear of the Lord is the beginning of wisdom, and the knowledge of the Holy One is understanding. For by me your days will be multiplied, and years of life will be added to you. If you are wise, you are wise for yourself, and if you scoff, you will bear it alone. A foolish woman is clamorous. She is simple and knows nothing. For she sits at the door of her house, on a seat by the highest places of the city, to call to those who pass by, who go straight on their way. Whoever is simple, let him turn and hear. And as for him who lacks understanding, she says to him, "Stolen water is sweet, and bread eaten in secret is pleasant." But he does not know that the dead are there, that her guests are in the depths of hell.
0: That's our Bible reading from the Old Testament for today. Now from the New Testament.
1: The Epistle to the Hebrews. God, who at various times and in various ways spoke in time past to the fathers by the prophets, has in these last days spoken to us by His Son, whom He has appointed heir of all things, through whom also He made the worlds, who being the brightness of His glory and the express image of His person, and upholding all things by the word of His power, when He had by Himself purged our sins, sat down at the right hand of the Majesty on high, having become so much better than the angels, as he has by inheritance obtained a more excellent name than they. For to which of the angels did he ever say, "You are my son, today I have begotten you"? And again, "I will be to him a father, and he shall be to me a son." But when he again brings the firstborn into the world, he says, "Let all the angels of God worship him." And of the angels, he says, "Who makes his angels spirits, and his ministers a flame of fire?" But to the Son, he says, "Your throne, O God, is forever and ever. A scepter of righteousness is the scepter of your kingdom. You have loved righteousness and hated lawlessness. Therefore God, your God, has anointed you with the oil of gladness more than your companions. And you, Lord, in the beginning laid the foundation of the earth, and the heavens are the work of your hands. They will perish, but you remain, and they will all grow old like a garment. Like a cloak you will fold them up, and they will be changed, but you are the same, and your years will not fail." But to which of the angels has he ever said, "Sit at my right hand, till I make your enemies your footstool"? Are they not all ministering spirits sent forth to minister for those who will inherit salvation?

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All 66 books of Scripture are given by inspiration of God and are profitable for doctrine, for reproof, for correction, for instruction in righteousness, that the man of God may be perfect, thoroughly furnished unto all good works. A portion of the Word of God is read every 3 hours here on Radio 74.

0: 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In today's program, Steve will examine some amazing discoveries about modern prophets. Now, here's Steve.
1: Good evening, everyone. I held a seminar once in New Zealand, and a man walked up to me and he said, "I'm a prophet, and I have a message for you from God." Now, how do you tell whether people like that really do have a gift from above or whether it's from beneath? Tonight, we're going to find out as we study our very powerful subject called modern prophets. Let's open our Bibles to Deuteronomy chapter 34, verse 10, our opening text. We've got an excellent, very interesting subject this evening that has a lot of surprises as we dig down deep. Let's begin with prayer as we always do. Let's bow our heads and pray. Dear God, Heavenly Father, we come together today in the name of Jesus, and we pray for your blessing as we study this subject. May the Holy Spirit be poured out upon us all and help us to discern the difference between prophets of God and prophets that come from the wrong side. In the name of Jesus Christ, we pray. Amen. Modern prophets. People today are looking for guidance, and yet many times they're going to the wrong places, aren't they? They're going to palm readers, Ouija boards, psychics. I heard about a man once, and he called a psychic hotline. He was promised that they could tell him his future. So he called up, and the lady answered on the other end, and she said, "Can I please have your credit card number?" And the man thought to himself, and then he said, "If you're psychic, you're supposed to know that." And he didn't stick around very long to listen to what that person had to say. Prophets, gifts, inspiration. You know, how do we know whether people who claim to have these kind of gifts are from God or not? The Lord has a different way of guiding his people than going to psychics or palm readers or looking into crystal balls. Here's a scripture on the screen, Amos chapter 3, verse 7. The Bible says that God reveals his secrets to his servants. And who are his servants in this passage? His servants, the prophets. In Old Testament times, God spoke to people not through witches and warlocks and psychics, but he spoke through people called prophets. Those were people that God chose, and he spoke through them to lead his people. If you look at Deuteronomy 34, verse 10, the Bible talks about a man named Moses. And the scripture says, "There arose not a prophet since in Israel like unto Moses, whom the Lord knew face to face." Now, this may surprise you. You know, when most people think of Moses, they envision in their mind Charlton Heston coming down off the mountain, you know, holding the tables of stone with his hair turned white. And when people think of Moses, they think of the law, the tables of the law. And yet, according to this verse, Moses was also a prophet of God. Do you see that? Right there. In fact, the Bible says here that there was no prophet in Israel like Moses, whom the Lord knew face to face. So here you have a picture of Moses with the law, and yet we just read that Moses was a prophet. Now, this concept, I want you to remember this because we're going to come back to this. The law and the prophet, they both go together. We find this over and over and over again in Scripture. It talks about the law and the prophets, the law and the prophets. And we're going to continue to find out more about this. Now let's go to the New Testament. Let's take a look at Acts chapter 21. Prophets were in the Old Testament and prophets were in the New Testament. Acts chapter 21. And we're going to read verse 8 and 9 in just a few moments. But before we get to that text, let me talk about some other prophets in the New Testament. The first one was John. John the Baptist was a prophet. Jesus said this specifically in Matthew 11, verse 9. He said, "What did you go out into the wilderness to see? Did you go to see a prophet?" And then he said, "Yes, I tell you, John was a prophet." And then he said he was even more than a prophet. And I think the reason why Jesus said John was more than a prophet was because his ministry was the fulfillment of prophecy. Isaiah predicted that someone would come to prepare the way for the coming of the Lord. And John fulfilled that prediction. So John was one example. Here's another passage before we look at the book of Acts. This is from Ephesians chapter 4, verse 11 and 12. And this is talking about how God has given gifts to the church, one of which is the gift of prophecy. Ephesians 4:11. When Jesus went to heaven, he gave some to be apostles. He gave some to be, and what's that next word there? Prophets. So prophets is one of the gifts that Jesus has given to his New Testament church. We find that very clear. And he gave some to be evangelists. I feel deeply inside of me that God has called me to be an evangelist, to be a public teacher, a public preacher of the word, and I'm trying the best I can to be faithful to my calling. I've never considered myself to be a prophet, but evangelist, I'm doing the best I can. But these are different gifts that God has given to the church. And it goes on and says, some pastors, some teachers, for the perfecting of the saints. God has put these gifts in the church, in the body of Christ, to develop believers, to perfect their characters, to prepare them more fully for the coming of Jesus Christ. This is the purpose of the gifts. Now, if you look at Acts chapter 21, it tells us that the Lord not only gives these different gifts to men, but he also gives them to women. If you look at the 8th verse, 21:8 says, the next day, we that were of Paul's company departed, and we came to Caesarea. We entered into the house of a man named Philip. And what gift did Philip have here? Philip was an evangelist. This was a gift God gave to the church, and he still does. Does God still give this gift to the church? He certainly does. So we have evangelist, and then it says in verse 9, this same man, referring to Philip, he also had four virgin daughters, and what gift did God give to them? Right, the Bible says that they did prophesy. So the Lord is no respecter of persons. There are many examples in the Bible of God giving various gifts to both men and women. In the Old Testament, Miriam was a prophetess. In the book of Luke, I believe it's chapter 1, Anna was a prophetess. In Acts chapter 2, verse 17, 16 and 17, Peter says, the Spirit of God will be poured out upon all flesh, and your sons and your daughters shall prophesy. So God does give this gift to both men and to women. Now, if you go down to verse 10 is a rather interesting verse. It mentions a man that most people have never heard of. Verse 10 says, we tarried there many days, and there came down from Judea, he came down a certain prophet, and what was his name? His name was Agabus. Right. Now, I'm sure you're all familiar with Agabus, right? If I were to ask you to open your Bibles to Agabus chapter 1, verse 5, guess what? You'd be looking for a long, long time. Because there is no Agabus in, as far as a book in the Bible. And yet, according to this passage, there was a real prophet in the New Testament whose name was Agabus. Correct? It's right there. And as you continue to read about him, it talks about how the Holy Spirit spoke through him to the Apostle Paul and gave him certain messages about things that were going to happen to him in the days ahead. And so here we have an example of an unknown prophet, and we also see that God does give these gifts to both men and women. This is very, very clear. Now that we've established that there are prophets in the Old Testament, there are prophets in the New Testament, this is one of the gifts that God has given to the church, and we know at least the gift of evangelism is still here. God still gives people that gift. This brings up a question. Does that mean that anybody who happens to come along, who happens to come up to you or to come up to me and say, I have a gift from God, I'm a prophet, I have a message for you from the Lord, does that necessarily mean that they do? What if they do a miracle before you? What if they perform some miraculous sign? Does that prove they're a prophet of God? Not at all. In fact, Jesus talked about false prophets. He said, beware of false prophets. And he said, they will show great signs and wonders to deceive, even if possible, the elect. So the New Testament talks about true prophets and false prophets. How do we know whether this gift is really from the Lord or whether it's a counterfeit gift from the devil? Is this an important question? How do we discern? Because as we get closer to the coming of Jesus, you know, we're going to see more and more of these kind of manifestations. And we've got to be discerning to decide, you know, is this from God or is it not from God? There are true gifts and there are counterfeit gifts, are there not? Now, how do we know? Let's go to the book of Isaiah, chapter 8. Isaiah chapter 8, the 20th verse. This verse has really become a model to me to help me to discern whether the claims of people who come to me, and it's not just been in New Zealand, there have been other people who have come to me and told me that they have messages for me from the Lord. And, you know, I don't just discount that right away and say, impossible. But neither do I say, okay, tell me what it is and I'll do it, whatever you say. I don't do either one of those things. I have to weigh it out. And the way I weigh it out is based upon this verse. Isaiah chapter 8, verse 20. This is a very, very important passage. Isaiah 8:20. The scripture says here, to the law, This is referring to the law of God, especially the Ten Commandments, and to the testimony, and it's talking about the testimony of the prophets. God has given prophets to give their testimonies, and he's given the law to give its testimony. To the law and to the testimony, if they, and that they refers to people who come and claim to be supernaturally led from above, if they speak what they speak, not necessarily what they do, and they might show miracles, but if they speak not according to this word, and what word is this word? It's this word, it's the Bible. To the law of God and to the testimony of the previous prophets, if people speak, if they teach, and it's not according to this word, the Bible says it is because there is no light in them. Do you see that? And so this tells me that anybody that comes along and claims to have a gift of prophecy or a special anointing from the Lord, if what they say, what they teach, doesn't line up with the law and with the testimony of Scripture, then I can know that there's no light from God that is coming through them. Do you see that? Now, of course, if we don't know our Bibles, if we don't know the law, and if we don't know the testimony, then it's going to be very difficult for us to discern, correct? That's why it's so important that we know our Bibles. As we're getting closer to the end, we're going to be seeing more and more of these counterfeit manifestations of prophecy, false prophets like Jesus warned us about over and over again in Matthew 24, and we have to be discerning, we have to know our Bibles, and then we have to compare what they say with what is here. And if what they say doesn't line up with this book, they may be handsome or beautiful, they may say a lot of flowery things, they may even do miracles. But we can know for sure, beyond shadow of a doubt, that there is no genuine light from God that is coming through them because what they're saying doesn't line up with the word of the Lord. Are you with me? That is the truth of the Bible. And there are other passages that say the same thing. Now let's go to the book of Revelation. We're about to make some amazing discoveries. We're going to continue on studying things that we studied about last night. Revelation chapter 11. Revelation 11, 19. And we're going to see some amazing discoveries. Revelation 11, verse 19. The scripture says, "And the temple of God was opened in heaven." God has a temple up there. That's where Jesus is right now as our great high priest. We've studied about this. "The temple of God was opened in heaven, and there was..." Notice that next word, "seen." There was seen in his temple the ark of his testament. And there were lightnings and voices and thunderings and an earthquake and a great hail. In other words, God is really trying to get our attention focused on this text. Now, when the Bible says here the temple of God was opened in heaven, there was seen the ark. What's inside the ark? The Ten Commandments, right? We've been studying about this in the seminar. Deuteronomy chapter 10, verse 5 says the tables of stone were placed inside the ark. Now, this is interesting. Take a close look at this. Look at that text there. The temple of God was open and there was seen. Now, if John would have said, "I saw the ark," what would that imply? He's the one that saw it only. Many times in the book of Revelation, John will say, "I saw, I heard, I fell down, the angel said to me," you know, one-on-one. But in this verse, that little word is seen, and that word is very significant. The temple of God was open in heaven, and there was seen the ark, and inside the ark is the law. Now, what's the difference between "I saw the ark" and "there was seen"? Seen implies something else, doesn't it? Implies that other people see it, doesn't it? Implies that different people see it. Now, let's just imagine that a whole group of people study the Bible, realize there's a temple up there by faith, and they see the ark, and they realize that inside the ark is the Ten Commandments. What do you think they might start doing down here? That's right, they might start keeping them. Okay, now that's the last verse in chapter 11. Look at the last verse of chapter 12. Revelation 12, verse 17. Last verse of chapter 12. And this is really a development of prophecy. One text leads to the next text, and it's describing a development upon this earth. Verse 17 says, "The dragon," referring to the devil, "was wroth," or wrathful. "He was angry with the woman," which refers to God's church, "and he went to make war." He's angry and he's at war with the remnant. And this expression, "the remnant," refers to a final group of people down at the end. And it says, "the remnant of her seed, which keep the commandments of God and have the testimony of Jesus Christ." So follow the thought. If a group of people study prophecy and see the ark by faith and realize the law is there, then the next natural development is that people on earth would start keeping those commandments. And that's what the prophecy is revealing. Next step, people start keeping the law. Now, if we see the ark, realize there's a law there, and start keeping it, and then we go out into the world, don't you think God would give us something to say to the world about what we've seen? And he has. Let's turn the page to chapter 14, and this development continues. Revelation 14, verses 6 through 12, what happens here is we have a message of three angels. Three angels. Chapter 14, verse 6 says, I saw another angel. And the angel, that word means messenger, and it refers to people who give a message. He's flying in the midst of heaven, center stage, having the everlasting gospel, the gospel of Jesus, to preach to them that dwell upon the earth, to every nation, kindred, tongue, and people. So this is a worldwide message. And he says with a loud voice, fear God and give glory to him, for the hour of his judgment is come. We're in a judgment time right now. People are making life and death decisions. And worship him, worship the creator that made heaven and earth, the sea and the fountains of waters. That's the first angel. And we've looked at this on the Tower of Truth over there, you can see that. And then verse 8 says, there followed another angel, saying, Babylon is fallen, that great city, because she made all the nations, the whole world, drunk with the wine of the wrath of her fornication. And the third angel followed them, saying with a loud voice, if any man worship the beast and his image and receive his mark in his forehead or in his hand, the same shall drink the wine of the wrath of God. In other words, those that drink the wine of Babylon will ultimately drink the wine of God's wrath if they continue to do this, which is poured out without mixture, which means no mercy. Finally, at the end, into the cup of his indignation, and he shall be tormented with fire and brimstone in the presence of the holy angels and in the presence of the Lamb, and the smoke of their torment ascends up forever and ever. This is an awesome warning. And they have no rest day nor night who worship the beast and his image, and whosoever receives the mark of his name. And then verse 12 says, here is the patience of the saints. Here are they that keep the commandments of God and the faith of Jesus, which is similar to the statement about the remnant that would be keeping the commandments. Do you see that? Same group. Now, what's happening here is there is a line of thought taking place. People see the ark, they see the law, they start keeping it down here, and then God gives them a message to give to the world about the Creator, about the judgment, about the fall of Babylon, about the beast, the image, the mark, and the importance of keeping all the Ten Commandments and following Jesus Christ. This is a special end time message. And this message takes place right before the coming of the Lord. If you go down to verse 14, right after verse 12 says, I looked and behold a white cloud. John saw it coming. And upon the cloud one sat like the Son of Man, having on his head a golden crown and in his hand a sharp sickle. So what's happening here is three angels give their messages, and then right after the three angels do this to the whole world, the next event is the coming of Jesus Christ. Do you see that? It's right there in the Bible. Now let me illustrate something for you, and I've done a lot of study on this. Many times, you know, people come to this seminar and they learn about the three angels, and they tell me, they say, Brother Steve, I've never heard about the three angels in my life. This is a whole new thing to me. How many of you have just heard about the three angels in this seminar? Let me see your hands. Okay, I see quite a few hands. It's brand new. And sometimes people wonder, you know, how important really is this, these three angels' messages? This whole idea of a remnant people preaching the three angels' messages to the whole world at the end of time, that this really is the very center of what God is doing at the end of the world. Now let's just take a look at this. This is just a quick summary of the book of Revelation. In Revelation chapter 12, it talks about a woman, we studied that, and then about the dragon, and the dragon is making war on the remnant. And then in chapter 13, Revelation talks about a beast, an image, and a mark, setting the stage for what's coming. Revelation 14 talks about the 144,000, and then it talks about this remnant, this people that are keeping the commandments, and they are preaching these three angels' messages to the whole world. It's obviously not real angels, but this is a movement described here, and they're preaching to the whole world, and they're warning about Babylon, the beast, the image, and the mark, which is what we just read about in chapter 13. In Revelation 15,

Revelation 14, and you read about these three angels giving this message to the whole world about Babylon, the beast, the image, and the mark. What you are reading about is a central message that incorporates the major themes that are all over the book of Revelation, from chapter 12 to chapter 20. Did you see that? This is a big time message. This is not just a little message over in a corner, but this is something huge, something tremendous, something that comes from God that must be given to the whole world prior to the coming of Jesus Christ. Do you see that? Do you realize how important what we are studying is? I mean, this is about as important as anything that we can possibly study. Now, this three angels message movement must eventually be here on planet Earth. There's got to come a time when people around the world can actually start hearing the three angels' messages, isn't that right? In order for this prophecy to take place, this actually has to have a literal, actual manifestation down here in this world. And I'm here to share with you tonight the fulfillment of Bible prophecy that the three angels' message movement is here. It's right here, right now, and I'm going to give you a little bit of background, how it got here, where it came from, and how it has been developing in the last 100 years or more. In the 1830s and 1840s, this is really when it began. There was a movement that started in this country. It was actually spearheaded by a Baptist farmer whose name was William Miller, over on the East Coast, out of New York. And William Miller began studying prophecy, began studying Daniel and Revelation, and this farmer became a preacher. He was licensed by the Baptist Church, and he began to travel around and preach from the book of Revelation. And this gave birth, actually, to a very powerful movement. In history, it has been called the Great Second Advent Awakening. It took place in the 1830s and 1840s. As William Miller continued to preach, eventually, hundreds of ministers joined him from different denominations. There were Baptist ministers, Methodist ministers, Presbyterian, Lutheran, and other ministers. And there were approximately 1,500 to 2,000 public lecturers that began to crisscross the East Coast and to spread out in different parts of the country, and they began to preach the messages of the book of Revelation, focusing on the three angels' messages and urging people to get ready for the coming of Jesus. And as this message grew, as these people got more and more excited and began to share, what happened was eventually they were given a nickname, and they were called the Adventists. Now, these were not Seventh-day Adventists. These were Baptist Adventists. They were Congregational Adventists. They were Methodist Adventists. They were Presbyterian Adventists. The word Adventist means they're waiting for the advent or the coming of Jesus. And this was an interdenominational movement of people focusing on the coming of Jesus and the messages that are in the book of Revelation. They began to study these things. And what did they preach? One of the main texts that they used was Revelation 14, verse 7. The Bible says, saying with a loud voice, fear God and give glory to him, for the hour of his judgment is come, and worship him that made heaven and earth, the sea and the fountains of waters. These Adventists, interdenominationally in the 1830s and 1840s, began to preach from Revelation 14. Now, this is very significant. When you study history, and I'm telling you the honest truth, when you study history, the first angel's message, the second angel's message, and the third angel's message, these messages have never been preached in Christian history until the 1830s and 1840s. Paul didn't preach about the beast or the image or the mark. He didn't say a word about that. Paul didn't preach about the fall of Babylon, because it wasn't time back there in those early days. When you go into the Dark Ages and finally the Reformation came, Martin Luther and Wycliffe and Huss and Jerome and Wesley and Calvin, none of them preached the three angels' messages. This message was not there. It wasn't time yet. And when you get farther down, finally you get to the 1830s and 1840s, and then, for the first time in all of Christian history, people began to open their Bibles and started preaching from Revelation chapter 14, verse 6, 7, 8, 9, right down the line. And this was the first time in all of history, and they urged people to get ready for the coming of Jesus. Now, as this movement continued and got bigger and bigger and bigger, finally, there developed within this movement
an organization called the Seventh-day Adventist Church. Now again, William Miller and those early Adventists were not Seventh-day Adventists, but later on, a group of people organized into the Seventh-day Adventist Church, and that took place in the year 1863. Now, let me just follow along with you what we have just studied.

0: and we follow the sequence of prophecy. We already read in Revelation 11, 19 that the scripture predicts that the temple will be opened and the ark will be seen, right? And that implies people who see it. And that's what happened in the 1830s and 1840s. They preached on this text and they started seeing the ark. They realized the temple was in heaven, the ark was up there. And then as they realized that, as William Miller and these other different people after that began to study these prophecies, and they looked up and they realized the temple was there, the ark was there, and then they realized the Ten Commandments were there, and then they got to chapter 12 that talks about people keeping the commandments of God, and they thought to themselves, look, if we're going to continue following the prophecy, then we should be keeping all the Ten Commandments. And so they started doing that. And as they continued to do that, and they realized the law is up there, and we should be keeping all the ten, then they went down 1, 2, 3, 4, and they realized that the fourth commandment was one of the commandments inside the ark, which was part of the law. This growing group of people, Baptists, Methodists, Presbyterian, Lutherans from different churches who were studying prophecy and who were part of this movement, started keeping the law down here. Eventually, step by step, eventually, they discovered the fourth commandment and they decided instead of just being Adventists, guess what they then wanted to become? They wanted to become Seventh-day Adventists because the seventh-day Sabbath is right there in the commandments that's up in the ark. Did you see that? That is exactly, folks, how it happened in history that this whole movement developed.
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4: A concert put on by Andre Rio with orchestra and choir included the song Nearer My God to Thee. It was performed rather slowly, it was performed simply, it was performed with a special sacred touch. People were moved, it brought quiet tears to many eyes, even some hands were folded. The audience was quiet. I think the world needs to go quiet once in a while and consider getting Nearer My God to Thee. There's so much hustle and bustle, chaos and clamor, stress and strain, tension and trickery, fighting and fuming. Can't we just once in a while, worldwide, get quiet and get Nearer My God to Thee? You know there were people in that audience who normally wouldn't think about it, rushing headlong in life, found a life pause that moment and came Nearer My God to Thee. Whoever you are and wherever you are at this moment, pause and get Nearer My God to Thee. This is Rod Bieber with Seed Time and Harvest.
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On October the 5th, 2001, the Ralph Engelstad Arena opened in Grand Forks on the campus of the University of North Dakota. 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It's one of the finest facilities of its kind in the world. Who gives $100 million to build a hockey stadium? Someone who really cares about hockey. Who gives money to support God's work? Those who love God and care about His work. Paul wrote that God loves a cheerful giver. It's a privilege to give to God. And keep in mind that while you might give through a church or another entity, you give to God. God gave all. Jesus gave His life and bore your sins. To be stingy towards God isn't a matter of finances, it's a matter of the heart. Be generous to God cheerfully. It'll bless you and it'll bring others to faith in Christ.

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1: Hello, friends. Would you like to hear an amazing fact? They live in total darkness in oceans thousands of feet deep where the water pressure is extreme. Glass sponges must be some of the world's most bizarre multicellular animals. These creatures have a lattice-like layer of tissue surrounding a skeleton made of a matrix of interweaving silica spines. Silica, that's right, it's an animal made of glass. Scientists have found the unique lattice structure of the glass sponge is significantly stronger than any pattern currently used by building engineers. One researcher said, it's sort of the holy grail of engineering design. Additionally, the glass threads grown by these sponges work like fiber optic lines, conducting and bending light. One of the most astonishing aspects of the glass sponges is that while they grow very slowly, they don't appear to age. Theoretically, if not eaten by starfish or destroyed by fishing nets, they're capable of living for thousands of years. I tell you, Pastor Ross, when you look at the intricacies and the design and the engineering and the symmetry that you see in these animals, these creatures, then it's more evidence that this could never have happened by some biological accident. There clearly is an intelligent, brilliant, genius designer behind what you see in creation.
2: That's right, Pastor Doug. And it's not just the amazing complexity of these various creatures, but just the beauty. I mean, we were looking at some pictures of the glass sponge, just the perfect symmetry and how they can reflect and transmit light. It's just amazing. And of course, there's other creatures that they found way deep in the ocean that actually have these neon glowing, whatever it
1: is. Bioluminescent.
2: Yeah,
1: they flash. You know, there's even a verse in the Bible that talks about this in Psalm 107:24. David here is talking about people that go to sea, and he says, they see the works of the Lord and his wonders in the deep. Mm. So not only on the land and in the sky, but in the deep, you can see the hand of God. And maybe our friends would like to know more about that creator that has that miraculous ability.
2: We have a book. It's called Amazing Wonders of Creation. 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And then, Pastor Doug, we're doing something a little different. You can also request the gift simply by dialing on your cell phone #250. And then you'd say Bible Answers Live. It'll prompt you. You say Bible Answers Live. And you'll be able to receive the gift that way as well. 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Mm-hmm. And that's to receive the free gift. If you have a Bible question, our phone lines are now open. The number here to the studio is 800-463-7297. 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Well, we have some folks lined up, but before we go to the phone, as we always do, we like to start the program with prayer.
1: Amen.
2: Dear Father, we thank you for this opportunity once again to be able to open up your word and study the Bible. Lord, your word is a light to our path. It reveals truth. And Jesus said, you shall know the truth and the truth will set you free. We want to be set free in a clear understanding of your word. So bless this program. Be with those who are listening, wherever they might be. In Jesus' name, amen.
1: Amen.
2: Our first caller this evening, we've got Anthony listening in New York. Anthony, welcome to the program.
3: Yes. Good evening, pastors.
1: Evening.
3: I'm actually asking this question on behalf of my wife. She was reading 1 John 5:16. It says, if any man see his brother sin a sin which is not unto death, he shall ask, and he shall give him life for them that sin not unto death. There is a sin not unto death. I do not say that he shall pray for it. And then in verse 17, it says, all unrighteousness is sin, and there is a sin not unto death. So what exactly is the sin not unto death? And that's what the assumption that all sin leads to death based on what the Bible says as well. So.
1: Right. Well, the penalty for sin is death. And so he's talking about interceding here for some sin that cannot be forgiven. Jesus tells us really the only sin that cannot be forgiven is the unpardonable sin. Now, I've heard some of the scholars and theologians have gone through the Ten Commandments, and they say that, well, you know, there was, according to Jewish law, breaking some of the Ten Commandments carried a death penalty, while, you know, stealing or lying, you might suffer the consequences in court, but it wasn't the death penalty. So I've heard people try to approach that verse that way. And you see folks in the Bible that interceded in behalf of others that were guilty of sin, and God hears their prayer and defends them or delivers them. But typically it's thought to be the blasphemy against the Holy Spirit is that sin that cannot be forgiven.
2: And if you want to add to that a little more, any sin that is unrepentant leads to death.
1: That's right.
2: So the only way that sin can be forgiven is we want to repent of those sins. So if there is somebody that has sinned and yet they have a repentant heart, then that's a sin that does not lead to death.
1: That's right.
2: But if they have a hard heart, a rebellious heart, then they're in danger of committing the unpardonable sin or blasphemy against the Holy Spirit. Does that make sense, Anthony?
3: Yes, it does. I believe so. Thank you.
1: All right. Well, hey, thanks so much for your call tonight.
2: You know, we do have a book, Pastor Doug. It's called Can a Saved Man Choose to Be Lost? And I think it talks about the unpardonable sin in that book. The number to call for that, again, is 800-835-6747. We'll be happy to send it to you if you're in the United States or Canada. If you're outside the U.S. or Canada, you can always go to our website, just amazingfacts.org. Mm-hmm. Click on the free library and you'll be able to read it there. And then the new way that you can request our gifts is dial #250 on your cell phone and ask or mention the name Bible Answers Live, and you'll be able to order the book that way. Right. Our next caller that we have is Philip, listening in Arkansas. Philip, welcome to the program.
4: Thank you, pastors, for doing this show. I hope you guys are as blessed as we are listening to this every week.
1: Oh, it's a joy.
4: Just to clarify on Anthony's question real quick, though, why does it say that we have to distinguish between praying for someone that is sinning, but they have a repentant heart, versus them not having a repentant heart? How are we to make that decision?
1: Well, I think that sometimes you can tell if a person is asking for mercy or they're turning to the Lord. Others, people, they say, I don't want God in my life, and they're turning from the Lord.
2: You know, the Bible says, by their fruits you shall know them. Jesus spoke about the Pharisees. He said, or actually John the Baptist said, bring forth fruits worthy of repentance. In other words, Pharisees were unwilling to acknowledge this, and they were unwilling to repent. So we don't know the heart, but we can tell by the actions, by the attitude, if it is a genuine repentance or a willingness for repentance.
4: So in some sense, we do stop praying for someone once they've reached that point. It says that we shouldn't pray for them anymore.
1: You know, the Bible tells us not only is there a time where you might not be praying for somebody, you've got places in the Bible where David is praying that God will take vengeance on his enemies.
2: Mm-hmm.
1: So I know that's pretty severe. We usually don't preach sermons on that, but it is in the Psalms.
4: Yeah, that's fascinating. Back to my question real quick. In Matthew 10, I had a question. When Jesus sends the 12 disciples out to the lost sheep of the house of Israel, mm-hmm. he tells them they're going to be going from town to town. Why does he say in verse 23 that you won't have gone through all the towns until the Son of Man comes?
1: If you were to take that even literally right now, Israel is one of the hardest places in the world to do evangelism. You are not allowed right now to do public evangelism in Israel. We are on TV there, I think just because a lot of TVs pick up satellite, and so Amazing Facts is on TV in Israel and many places in the Middle East. But if you do any proselytizing in Israel, they'll invite you to leave the country or at least cease and desist. So certainly I think there's going to be a revival among the Jews before Jesus comes. I hope and pray for that. That has not happened yet.
2: And then also, if you want to look at it as in a symbolic sense, there is a work of evangelism. There is a call for repentance amongst those who profess to be the followers of God. Mm-hmm. You've got spiritual Israel in the Bible. You've got literal Israel. You've got spiritual Israel. There is a work of reformation that needs to take place within the church. If you look at Christianity as a whole today, I think with all of the various doctrines and teachings and contradictions, there is definitely a work of preaching the truth of the Word of God, even to those who profess to be Christians and in Christian countries. So you've got the literal application of Israel, as Pastor Doug mentioned, but I think you've also got the spiritual application. And if you look at the three angels' messages, the second angel's message says Babylon is fallen, is fallen. We understand Babylon to be representative of a religious system claiming to be Christian, and yet it has fallen from the truths of God's Word. So there is a call, there is a preaching, even to professed Christians.
1: Mm-hmm. Yeah, and some of the apostles, they write their letters to the 12 tribes. Well, there were not 12 tribes at that mm-hmm. time, and they may have been using it as a spiritual
2: symbolic
1: sense.
2: Application.
1: Yeah.
2: All right, thanks for your call, Philip. Good
1: By
2: question.
1: By the way, we do have a book called Spiritual Israel.
2: We do.
1: We can send you a free copy.
2: The number to call for that is 800-835-6747. You can ask for the book. It's called Spiritual Israel. We'll send it to anyone in North America, actually in the United States and Canada. We were just reminded before the program that there are parts of North America that is not part of the U.S. and Canada. So if you're in one of those two countries, we'll be happy to send it to you for free. Otherwise, visit the website, just amazingfacts.org. And again, if you're in the U.S., you can just dial #250 and you can get the book that way. Lolita is listening in Nevada. Lolita, welcome to the program.
5: Hi, thank you, pastors. My question has to do with Daniel 12, verse 12. It says, blessed is he who waits and comes to the 1,335 days. So I'm just wondering, what exactly is that referring to?
1: Pastor Ross, you want to?
2: Yeah, we'll give it a try. And then
1: it's a
2: jump
1: big
2: in
1: answer.
2: There.
1: See if we can do it in a short time. You did a good job last time.
2: We've got three time periods listed in Daniel 12. You've got the 1260, the 1290, and then the 1335. So the 1290 is understood to be the conversion of Clovis, king of the Franks. That was the last of the various pagan tribes that was hindering the supremacy of the papal power in Rome. That occurred in 605 AD. Clovis converts, and eventually the Franks, of course, become France. And then the 1335, if you start with that date of 605 and you go forward 1335, 1,335 years, you end on the date 1843. And we find a great revival that was taking place, especially an interesting Bible prophecy around that time period, 1843 and 1844. So the 1335 has been identified as that time period from 605 to 1843. I don't know if you wanted to add anything to that.
1: No.
2: Is that it?
1: It's, the study, Daniel 12 is a tough question when people ask that. It's like when they ask about the wheel within the wheel in Ezekiel.
2: Yes.
1: Because you've got three time periods. And it's sort of a summary. Those three time periods are summarizing what's happened in all these previous apocalyptic visions in
2: Daniel.
1: That's
2: right. Sort of a summary of the book.
1: Yeah.
2: At least the time periods.
1: So you almost have to take people back.
2: Right. And look at each of them.
1: Chapter 7, chapter 2, chapter 9.
2: To put it all together.
1: Yeah.
2: Well, hopefully that helps a little bit, Lolita. Next call that we have is Jim listening in Indiana. Jim, welcome to the program.
6: Yeah, good to talk to you again. The question that I have is in Zechariah chapter 6, and it's about the four chariots. What do they represent?
1: Well, one thing you'll notice is you've got these chariots, and it talks about you've got a red one, you've got a black one, you've got a white one, and you've got a dappled one. Zechariah is one of those books, along with Revelation, that you read along with Ezekiel and Daniel, that you read and understand better in Revelation. In Revelation, you've probably heard of the four horsemen of the apocalypse. There's a lot of similarity between this prophecy here in Zechariah and the prophecy in Revelation. Now, four in the Bible typically represents something universal. In Revelation, you've got the four angels holding back the four winds of strife. So these four chariots are talking about them going forth. They're really going forth everywhere. And with the strong steeds, typically chariots were also used in battle. And so here it's, I think, talking about, the message of the Lord and the progress of the gospel through the ages. Now, the four horsemen of the apocalypse is the first four of the seven seals in Revelation. You read in Revelation, it says you got seven seals, and as they open the first four seals, the four horses go forth.
2: Mm-hmm. And you can't mistake the identity, or at least the connection between Zechariah and Revelation, where it talks about the four horses. Mm-hmm. The order is a little different, which is interesting. Right. The first horse in Revelation is a white horse, representing the proclamation of the gospel. The red horse is a time of persecution. A black horse is a time of compromise, where a number of pagan practices came to the church. The pale horse represents the dark ages,
1: the plagues,
2: where there was almost a death to the truth, and the plagues that came during that time period. So I think there is a connection here between Zechariah, and of course there were judgments coming upon ancient Israel, more specifically from Babylon. And then of course you had other nations after Babylon. You got Persia, and then you got Greece, and then you got Rome. Mm-hmm. So you also have four principal nations that came up against literal Israel as well. All right, so hopefully that helps a little bit. That is a deep study. Next caller that we have is, Jimmy is listening in Texas. Jimmy, welcome to the program.
7: Yes, sir. Thank you.
1: Yeah, how can we help you tonight?
7: Yes, sir. I was trying to know, what is the will of the Father? Is it in John chapter 6, verse 40, or in Psalm 40, verse 8?
1: Well, in Psalm 40, verse 8, it says, is that the one, I love to do your will, your law is in my heart?
7: Yes, sir, I believe so.
1: Well, of course, the law of God is the will of God. Now, what was the other verse you gave us in John?
2: I've got it right here. It says John 6:40, and it says, this is the will of him who sent me, that everyone who sees the Son believes in him who has everlasting life, and I will raise him up at the last day. So you're wondering, is the will of God to keep his law or to believe in the Son? Is that the question?
7: Yes, sir, that's my question.
2: Okay.
1: Yeah, well, believing in the Son is believing in the teachings of Jesus, who said that his teachings are to support the law. So believing in Christ means believing in his teachings. He said, why do you call me Lord, Lord, and do not the things that I say? This is what Christ said. And he said, it's not everyone that says Lord, Lord that will enter the kingdom, but they that do the will of my Father. Now, it tells us in the Gospel of John chapter 1 that all things that were made by him, meaning Jesus. That would include the Ten Commandments given on Mount Sinai. The Father did not somehow sneak away from the Son when he gave the Ten Commandments. Jesus was part and parcel of the commandments being given to humanity. And so that's why Jesus said, not one jot or tittle shall in any wise pass from the law. So the law of God is a perfect reflection of the will of God, and it's the epitome of believing in Christ.
2: Jesus said, if you love me, keep my commandments.
1: Yeah. So we don't keep the commandments to be saved, but if we love the Lord and we've accepted him by faith, we want to obey him.
2: Absolutely. You know, we do have a study guide called Written in Stone. It's about the Ten Commandments, but not only does God want the law, which was written in stone, but he wants the law in the heart. And that's part of the new covenant experience. Mm-hmm. We'll send that to anyone who calls and asks. The number is 800-835-6747. Or you can dial #250 and ask for the study guide. It's called Written in Stone. It's about the law of God. You'll be blessed by reading that. Mm-hmm. Thanks for your call. Next caller that we have is Gilbert, listening from America, Samoa. Gilbert, welcome to the program.
8: Thank you. Thank you for having me. My question is, I grew up in the faith, in the SDA faith, and went to schools all my life. And when I graduated from high school and joined the military, I just stopped going to church and really I was just out of the faith. I believed in God, but I was just out of the faith. Now, I was baptized when I was 12 years old, and I'm in my 50s now. And now that I've come back to the church, I'm wondering, would it be right for me to be baptized again?
1: You know, based on what you said, I always tell a person they really ought to talk to a local pastor to evaluate that. But just based on what you've told me, if I was your pastor and you basically had wandered from the Lord for years and been living out in the world, you would be exhibit A of a good reason to be rebaptized.
2: Mm-hmm. Recommitting your life to Christ.
1: And it's also your testimony to others.
2: And sometimes when a person is younger, they could be sincere at that point, but I know there are many younger people that might get baptized just because their friends are doing it, and mm-hmm. it's not really their decision. Not that it's wrong to be baptized if you're 12 or 13 years of age, But if you have wandered away, like you say, Pastor Doug, and you come back, it's a great testimony to your friends and family too, saying, you know, I'm recommitted to Christ. Does that help, Gilbert?
8: Yes, it does. Thank you very much.
9: Yeah, and by the way, we do have a book on baptism. Is it really necessary?
2: The number to call for that book is 800-835-6747. The book is called Baptism, Is It Really Necessary? You can also dial #250, and you can ask for the book that way as well. Elliot is listening from California. Elliot, welcome to the program.
10: Good evening, pastors.
9: Evening.
10: So my question is regarding Jonah, chapter 1, verse 7. So it says, and they said, everyone to his fellow,

0: fact is that they were trying, they knew this was a supernatural storm, and they thought the gods were angry, and they want to know why. What, which one of us has done something to anger the gods? And well, in fact, the Lord was upset with Jonah for shirking his duty and running from the word of God. And so God allowed their method of casting lots to identify him. And so, but God doesn't recommend that we use casting lots. Nowhere else in the New Testament does it say, well, if you're not sure what to do, cast lots. Mm-hmm. So
1: I think you actually wrote
0: like flipping a coin.
1: I think you wrote a book, Pastor, that called Determining the Will of God.
0: Yeah.
1: And you gave some principles, some biblical principles that we can follow in wanting to know what God's will is. And again, that's free. We'll send it to anyone who calls and asks. The book mm-hmm. is called Determining the Will of God. The number is 800-835-6747. Ask for the book and we'll be happy to send it to you. Next caller that we have, let's see, April is in Florida. April, welcome to the program.
2: Good evening, Pastor Doug. Good evening, Pastor Ross. The Lord actually blessed me because your time and my time in Florida is 10 o'clock, after 10 o'clock here. So I pray to God that to keep me awake so I may call. I actually have two questions, but I can't be selfish. So I have a question for not just myself, but for other people. What is the difference between a spiritual Jew and a Seventh-day Adventist? I go to a Seventh-day Adventist church in Key West, Florida, and we have a lady that is a spiritual Jew. But when I ask one of the elders, what is he say he is? He says he's a Seventh-day Adventist. So how do I determine what I am, a spiritual Jew or a Seventh-day Adventist?
0: All right. You know, it's interesting because a lot of my family, on my mother's side, is all Jewish. And when I became a Christian, my grandparents said, oh, you know, you've become a goyim, you've abandoned the faith. And then when I married Karen, who is a Gentile girl, they felt betrayed. And I said, look, I'm more Jewish than you are. I said, I still keep the Seventh-day Sabbath, and I don't eat unclean food. And so some people have seen that there's a parallel between Seventh-day Adventist and Judaism. Is it like they're basically Messianic Christians? So there are a lot of Messianic Christians in the world there that are evangelicals, that are non-denominational. They are just Jews who have become believers in Jesus. And many of them have identified that the Seventh-day Adventist Church, you know, kind of fits in with a comfort zone. But there's a lot of spiritual Jews that are out there. Anyone really who accepts Jesus and you're walking in the Word and you're following the light that God gives you, you really become a spiritual Jew, because Paul says in, it's in Galatians, you might find it for me, he is not a Jew which is one outwardly, but he is a Jew which is one inwardly. And Paul says, I think in Galatians, if you are Christ, then you are Abraham's seed. And again, it tells us it's not circumcision of the flesh, but circumcision of the heart.
1: Romans chapter 2, verse 28.
0: Yeah, that's one of, I think, three or four verses right. That Paul talks about spiritual Jews. So yeah, every believer in Christ sort of becomes adopted into. By the way, friends, and the most important verse on this is the New Covenant. We know the New Covenant says, I'll write my law in your hearts, but listen to the preamble. It says, after those days, I will make a new covenant with the house of Israel and the house of Judah. He never makes that new covenant with Gentiles. So if anyone's going to buy into the New Covenant, you become a spiritual Jew, because it's only made with the Jews.
1: And if you look in the book of Revelation, which talks about, you know, end time events, you only got two groups. You got the Jews and you got the Gentiles.
0: Yep.
1: The Gentiles symbolically represent the unbelievers, but Israel, or the Jews in the book of Revelation, represents the believers.
0: Yeah, I see a question coming up here for probably the second half about the 144,000.
1: Mm-hmm.
0: And but now there is a third, maybe. Doesn't Revelation also say you get the synagogue of Satan?
1: Yes.
0: They're professing that they're believers, but they're not. They're unfaithful. Again, it uses the Jewish terminology.
1: Yeah, the synagogue. All right, well, I'm looking at the clock.
0: We've got
1: that
0: book on spiritual Israel.
1: Spiritual Israel. We mentioned it. Maybe we'll mention it again if you've missed it. The number to call is 800-835-6747. The book is called Spiritual Israel, and we'll be happy to send that to anyone who calls and asks. Again, if you're in the United States or Canada, if you're outside the U.S., just go to the website, amazingfacts.org, and you can dial #250, and you'll be able to receive the book that way. You know, Pastor Doug, you did a program, I think it's available on YouTube, where you and a

0: few other Jews, believers in Christ, spent some time talking about Judaism and Christianity and the Bible. It's just a really great series of programs.
1: Yeah, it's called Is Jesus Kosher for Jews?
0: Absolutely.
1: So I think it's a great title. But yeah, if you, and you might want to get a copy of that and share with any Jewish friends you have to introduce them to the Christian faith. Now, Pastor Ross, we want to remind everybody that not only is this a radio broadcast, it's been a radio broadcast for years, but we're also airing on TV now. 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
1: Welcome back, listening friends. 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Matter of fact, Pastor Ross, we just had a question came in from American Samoa. That's a long way off. It's probably the morning there right now. Anyway, if you want to call in with your question, it's simply God Says, 800-GOD-SAYS. That's 800-463-7297. You can also be listening and sending in questions via YouTube, Facebook, and some other social media platforms. My name is Doug Batchelor.
0: My name is John Ross, and we've got a number of folks who are listening. We're going to go back to Florida. We got Rick listening in Florida. I can see what his question might be about, and I'm curious. So, Rick, yep. Welcome to the program.
3: Well, thank you, pastors, for taking my question. I wanted to know, what does the Bible say about eating insects? Chocolate-covered ants, snails, grasshopper burgers?
1: Yeah. Well, I don't know. You're probably safer eating the grasshopper than eating the chocolate. But technically, in the Bible, there are certain insects that you were allowed to eat. And, you know, grasshoppers are largely vegetarians. And so there was a provision that you could eat locusts. And it specifies there are certain hopping insects that were edible. You're not to be eating beetles. I don't think you're supposed to eat ants or wasps or things like that. Certainly not a praying mantis or a black widow. But
0: right. Or maybe a slug. That doesn't sound...
1: Oh, no, I don't think you're supposed to eat grubs or slugs either. I think it says that they had to be hopping insects.
0: Six legs.
1: Yeah.
0: Hopping insects. So, well, didn't John the Baptist eat locusts?
1: Yeah, that word also could mean locust bean, and we're hoping that's what it means.
0: Right.
1: But I just hate the picture of him with grasshopper legs and his teeth.
0: All right. Thanks for your call, Rick. We're going to go back to... Who do we have next? We've got Henry listening in New York. Henry, welcome to the program.
4: Thank you for taking my call. When Jesus Christ comes back, and any woman who is pregnant, will she have the baby without pain?
1: Okay. So when Jesus returns, will unborn babies be born? I had a pastor ask me this one time. He said, what happens to pregnant women when Jesus comes? I said, they're delivered in more ways than one. I'm sure that a woman who's pregnant that is a believer, that the Lord is somehow going to help her to experience that child, whether right then in the coming of the Lord when our bodies are transformed, angel placed the baby in her arms, but I'm sure it would be painless. Mm-hmm. And I hadn't thought, maybe when they get to heaven, there'll be a maternity ward. There are children in heaven, of course, a lot of babies in the resurrection. How God is going to do that, that's one of the mysteries. People ask me questions like, what's going to happen to those that are in the International Space Station when Jesus comes? Will they be forgotten or left behind? There's a lot of the questions that sort of are speculating.
0: What about the sailors who are in a nuclear submarine under the ocean?
1: I wouldn't want to be there. So hope that helps a little bit. There's no specific scriptures on that, Henry. All we can do is speculate.
0: All right. Thanks for your call. Robert is listening in Washington. Robert, welcome to the program.
5: Hello, pastors.
1: Hi.
5: I sometimes talk with people who believe that Christ will have a 1,000-year millennial reign, and they ask me, well, do you read the whole Bible? There was one passage that they mentioned, Zechariah 14, chapter 14. We don't need to read the whole chapter, but one of the verses, I guess verse 18, talks about those who are there need to do the Feast of Tabernacle, otherwise they don't get any rain. And that seems to be pertaining to the millennial reign.
1: Yeah. Well, the Feast of Tabernacles was basically a feast that coincided with the Exodus. They were supposed to remember that while they were in the wilderness, that they were sojourners, they were pilgrims. And so they would, during the Feast of Tabernacles, they'd make these little booths. It was the Old Testament version of tents out of the branches of trees and so forth to shelter them from the sun, something like the booth that Jonah made when he was sitting on the mountain. And those that experience salvation, they're singing the song of Moses and the Lamb. You know, Miriam sang a song of deliverance when they came out of Egypt. So Zechariah is going back and forth in this chapter between a punishment that was going to come on Israel. He talks about when the women are ravished and the cities destroyed during the Roman captivity. Jesus connected what happened to the Jews when the Romans destroyed Jerusalem and signs of the second coming. Zechariah does the same thing in chapter 14. This prophecy is interwoven and it overlaps with the Jewish history and spiritual Israel at the second coming in the millennium, or you know, their time in the kingdom.
0: Yeah,
1: so go ahead.
0: Just to add to that, Pastor, the Feast of Tabernacles is a symbol or a type of the 1,000 years where the redeemed will be in the New Jerusalem in heaven. Now remember, the final home of the redeemed is not heaven, it's actually the earth made new.
1: That's right.
0: Jesus said the meek shall inherit the earth. So the Feast of Tabernacles symbolizes that time when the righteous are in heaven. Well, then you read on in the same passage, it talks about those who do not come up to the Feast of Tabernacles. In other words, they're the ones that are not taken to heaven when Jesus comes the second time. That would mean they're the wicked, symbolized here by Egypt. It says they receive the plague. Well, if you read a little further, you find out what that plague is, which is eventually eternal destruction at the end of the 1,000 years. There won't be any rain on the earth during the 1,000 years. The wicked all destroyed with the brightness of Christ coming. So there's some dual applications there as it refers to that symbol of the of the Feast of Tabernacles.
1: So hope that helps a little. Thank you so much.
0: Next caller that we have is Tanya listening from Missouri. Tanya, welcome to the program.
6: Yes, hi. I have a question about the 144 and also the close of probation.
1: Okay.
6: Could you explain, is the 144 literal? And if it is, what happens to everybody else?
1: All right, good question. For our friends listening, the 144,000 is a special group that's identified in Revelation, both chapter 7 of Revelation and chapter 14. And it says that God has this group of 12,000 from the 12 tribes of Israel, and then it names the tribes, and it's giving them in an order that you normally don't find. So one question is, are these literal Jews? And I believe not, because when it's talking about 12,000 from the tribe of Issachar and Zebulun and Asher, those tribes ceased to exist. They were conquered by Assyria. They intermarried. Their descendants kind of have been, you know, scattered around the world. Assyria was later conquered. And so finding literal descendants from the 10 tribes that were carried off to Assyria, it would be difficult to do long before Jesus was born. But the reason it's saying that, it's talking about, I think, spiritual Israel. Everyone who's adopted into God's family becomes members of the tribe. Is it a number? Are they the only ones saved? No. You read later in chapter 7 when John is talking to the angel. He says, who are the ones arrayed in white robes that are without number, a great multitude? So these are the ones who have come out of great tribulation. And you find that in verse 14 and on. So through the influence of the 144,000, there's a great revival. Just like God had 12 apostles that were leaders in sharing the gospel with the house of Israel in the beginning, Jesus has got 12 times 12,000 that share the gospel with the whole world before his second coming. So they're like last day apostles. They're not the only ones saved.
0: Mm-hmm. It's interesting, Pastor, that you have literal Israel that God raised up to prepare the world for the first coming of Christ. Mm-hmm. You've got spiritual Israel, symbolized here by the 144,000, that are preparing the world for the second coming of Christ through the proclamation of the three angels' messages that we find in Revelation chapter 14. So very interesting connection. Now, I think Tanya was also asking something about the close of probation. So, Tanya, what was that about the close of probation?
6: Well, can you explain it? Because I'm confused. I get so many answers.
1: Sure. You know, just before Jesus comes, there is a period of time when salvation, the door of salvation, is finally closed. And those who are saved are sealed. They're sealed with the name of God, and they're saved for good, and they can't be lost. And those who are lost cannot be saved. In Revelation 22, Jesus says, "Let the just be just still. Let the filthy be filthy still." No changing teams. It's something like back in the days of Noah, when Noah and his family entered the ark and God shut the door, the rain hadn't started. Life went on outside the ark, but their destiny was sealed. And the lost could no longer get in the ark, and Noah and his family were sealed inside. There's going to be a period of time, we don't know exactly how long, before Jesus comes when probation closes. And no one else can be saved or lost, for that matter.
0: And then after probation closes, you got
1: seven last plagues fall. Yeah.
0: And then Jesus comes.
1: Good point, yeah.
0: All right, next caller that we have is Jason, listening in California. Jason, welcome to the program.
7: Hi, thank you for having me.
1: Yeah.
7: So, before I ask any questions, I'd like to say that I'm a married man. And my question is, how do I maintain a work and family life by helping my parents and being married? And when my parents want me to put them first before my marriage, and I know Genesis 2:24 says, you know, a man shall leave his wife or leave his mother and his father and shall cleave to his wife. So how do I separate the two, and then how do I
1: so how do you balance those things? That's a good question. When you're married and you start a new family, you can see this all through God's natural world, there comes a time where the parents, they usually chase the young away. But sometimes, you know, in the human families, we want to keep our sons and our daughters around, which is normal. But it's important for the new family unit to have some freedom and independence when it's established. And that's why God says a man shall leave his father and mother and cleave unto his wife. And so your first allegiance would be to, of course, the Lord, then your wife, because it says when you marry, you become one flesh with your wife. And but while at the same time, you want to do all you can to respect your parents. And I know right now there's a lot of ears perking up around the country listening to that, because there's a lot of families that kind of struggle in the relationships between the parent and the child and the wife or spouse of the child, and just balancing the time and the relationship and the attention. It can be real challenging. You know, sometimes young wives, they think, I can never live up to my mother-in-law. She's always judging me because I'm not as good as your mother or whatever. And that argument's happened a lot. So that's why it's good sometimes to maintain a little bit of separation. And it's really difficult unless you've got, I've seen it work in really special occasions, living under the same roof. But unless everyone's converted, there's going to be problems.
0: Mm-hmm. All right. Well, thank you. Next caller that we have is, let's see, we've got
1: John.
0: There it is, John.
1: Yeah.
0: John, welcome to the program.
8: Good evening, pastors. Been wanting to give you guys a call for a while now. I just actually got your Revelations verse-by-verse daily devotional. So.
1: Oh, wonderful.
8: Yeah, I've been studying Daniel and Revelations. But my... for a long time. But my question is concerning Revelation chapter 12, 9, I guess you could say through 13.
1: Uh-huh.
8: it says now when Satan was Satan and his angels were cast out of heaven.
1: Right.
8: They weren't. It says that they were cast to the earth. Now, just with my studying and a little understanding, and you know, even listening to some of your programs, when he was cast out, he wasn't actually cast to the earth. He was kind of cast out, and it, when it says rejoice, O heavens, and all those who dwell in them, my understanding, and then it says woe to the inhabitants of the earth, mm-hmm. and to the sea. My understanding is that there was rejoicing in the heavens, you know, because God, Jesus, was on trial in the universe. So what I'm saying, my question is for you guys, kind of is, basically, when he was cast out, he wasn't cast out directly to the earth until after Christ was resurrected and rose after the 40 days, went back to heaven.
1: All right, let me see.
8: Let me
1: jump in, because I think I understand your question, and I want to see if I can consolidate or capitalize that. That's not the word I'm looking for. Capsulate that. Revelation 12 is not something that happened in a moment. Revelation 12 is covering a process of things. The war in heaven did not happen immediately. It started with Satan beginning a campaign that may have lasted eons, that finally broke into open rebellion. He was cast out. Satan went roaming through the universe looking for a place to continue his battle. Ultimately, after this world was created, he found Adam and Eve would listen to him, and they disobeyed God at the tree. He then was restricted to this earth, again, I think his access to heaven was limited further after the cross.
0: Mm-hmm.
1: Christ said, I saw Satan fall.
0: And if you look at the verse, it's interesting. You have him being cast out of heaven, and then it says, I heard a loud voice in heaven, now salvation and strength and the kingdom of our God and the power of his Christ has come. The accuser of the brethren has been cast down. So it's talking about the cross when it says now salvation and strength has come. Yeah. So it's as if Satan is cast out of heaven and then he comes to the earth, you know, he deceives Adam and Eve. But it was really at the cross that everyone realized or saw the true colors of the devil, and he was cast down, meaning he can't represent the earth any longer. Mm-hmm. Remember the story of Job? He goes up and sort of claims to be the representative of earth. Now Jesus is the representative of earth, and he's in heaven representing mm-hmm. the redeemed.
1: He's interceding for us.
0: So he is cast down. Then it says he knows he has a short time, so he is very angry.
1: Right.
0: And so, that's referring to the cross and after that.
1: And the reason that he says heaven is rejoicing is because he had been causing all kinds of problems in heaven. He's just not there anymore.
0: That's right.
1: That's why he said, rejoice heavens. He's not there anymore.
0: Well,
1: woe to the
0: earth.
1: He's down there.
0: Going around like a roaring lion.
1: Came and wrecked the neighborhood.
0: All right, good question. Next caller that we have is Jonathan, listening in Washington. Jonathan, welcome to the program.
9: Hi, good evening.
1: Yes.
9: Just first wanted to say thank you guys for your time, and you guys always have been really good source of information, and I'm sure you guys know you helped a lot of people. I have a question about Colossians 2:14, and it says, in the handwriting of ordinances that was used against us, contrary to us, nailed to the cross.
1: Mm-hmm.
9: And the word ordinances in this verse in the Greek is dogmasin, and dogmasin is defined as something held as an established opinion. So wouldn't this mean that the ordinances nailed to the cross are the tradition of the elders or Pharisee laws and not the law of Moses?
1: Well, if you look in the Old Testament, it talks about when the Ten Commandments were given, that God also gave Moses laws and statutes that were placed in the side of the ark that they might be a witness against you. Moses said they might be there to witness against you. Paul is using that same language, but that's referring to the ordinances. And these, of course, were nailed to the cross, meaning, you know, the sacrifice of lambs and circumcision, a lot of the ceremonial laws. Christians are not obligated to keep that. That was fulfilled in Christ. So, the laws that Paul is referring to here are not speaking of the Ten Commandment law. It's talking about other ceremonial or Levitical laws.
0: Does that help, Jonathan?
9: Well, the thing is, because it says dogmason, and it's only used twice in the New Testament, and based on the definition, it seems more like if it's, well, it seemed like it would fit public opinion versus what would be considered law.
1: Well, the word dogma, I think, like you said, it's just teaching. It's a pretty broad definition. I think the key is Paul uses words like the handwriting of ordinances. Now, the word handwriting is a key. It talks about those laws written by the hand of Moses, and then the Ten Commandments written by the finger of God. Now, I think we've got a book called Feast Days and Sabbaths that talks about Colossians chapter 2,
0: mm-hmm.
1: and we could send him a free copy of that. It goes into more detail than we can in a few moments.
0: The number to call is 800-835-6747. You can ask for the book. It's called Feast Days and Sabbaths, and it talks about Colossians 2. You can also dial #250 and say the words Bible Answers Live, and you'll be able to order the book online there as well, or actually by your phone, by mm-hmm. phone. Thank you, Jonathan. We've got Linda listening in North Carolina. Linda, welcome to the program.
10: Oh, I listen every week. I'm just curious, why does the Bible give two different versions on how Judas died? One says he burst asunder, and the other one says he hung himself.
1: Yes. Well, they're really the same. It's just that it's giving more of the story. Peter in Acts, he talks about Judas falling headlong. He burst asunder. Judas, and some of this is based on tradition, but the Bible says Judas went out and hung himself. We believe that he put a rope around his neck and he hung himself. But he hung himself from one of the scaffolds or something outside the city wall. He wanted to make sure that he could jump and drop and hang. And at some point, the rope broke and he fell after he hung himself. And tradition says that it wasn't far from the road where they brought Jesus out to execute him. And that he had fell, and in the process of falling, hitting the rocks below, I know it's not a pretty picture, but it says that he opened up, and that, you know, the dogs were already beginning to work on him at the time when Christ was being taken out of the city, showing the judgment. That's why Jesus said it would have been better for him not to have been born than to betray the Son of God. So he hung himself, the rope broke, and he fell.
0: Okay. Next caller that we have is Tony, listening in Fiji. Tony, welcome to the program.
11: Hello?
1: Yes, Bula.
11: Can you hear me?
1: I can hear you. You hear us?
11: Oh, thank you, Pastor Berg. Thank you. Sorry, I just have a question regarding Matthew 27, verse 52 and verse 53. It talks about when Jesus died on the cross, many bodies of the saints which slept arose. And then in verse 53, and came out of the graves after his resurrection, and went into the holy city and appeared unto many. So I'm just wondering, is this two separate resurrections, or is it just the same one?
1: Well, when the graves opened during the earthquake, and it says many of the bodies of the saints who had fallen asleep were raised and coming out of the graves after his resurrection. So it almost sounds like that the earthquake opened the graves, and after Christ rose, they came out of the graves and went into the holy city and appeared to many. I don't think they rose and laid in their graves until Sunday morning. What's your...
0: Yeah, I agree. Sense? I mean, it could be two ways. The one is that they came into the city after they were resurrected. And then, of course, the graves broke open at the time of Christ's death. So maybe their graves broke open. They were resurrected at that point but didn't appear until after Christ rose from the dead. Or they could have been dead until after Christ rose from the dead, and then they were resurrected. But it's the same group that's been described.
1: See, I always thought it was the resurrection of Christ that really gave them power to rise.
0: Right. He's the first, first resurrected.
1: So, and then they ascended to heaven with Jesus as the first fruits.
0: Mm-hmm.
1: But wonderful example of, and we don't know who was in that group. It says many of the saints. It's not all of them.
0: Now, we know David wasn't in that group.
1: Because it says in Acts chapter 1, it says he's dead and buried. His grave is still with us.
0: Right. But maybe Elisha. We don't know. We can only speculate.
1: Elisha, yeah. All right. Hey, thanks so much. Do we have time for half a question? No, it doesn't look like it. Hey, listening friends, let us just remind you, someone mentioned during one of the questions They said, we just picked up the new Amazing Facts devotional on Revelation. Amazing Facts spent 2 years writing a verse-by-verse devotional. It goes through every verse in the book of Revelation. There's 404 verses. We divided those 404 verses among the 365 days in a year, and it is a daily devotional that will take you through the entire book of Revelation, explaining the passages and also devotional thoughts I think you'll find really encouraging. And now is a great time to pick one of those up. So when January comes, you can say, I'm going to spend this next year reading through the book of Revelation, especially when you consider where we are in history right now. You'll be blessed by that. I think they can just go to afbookstore.com and they'll find more information on how they can order one of those books. It's the Amazing Facts Revelation devotional. And also want to remind you that with this program, we've got like two big pools of listeners. 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But don't go away, those of you who are on all the other stations, because we're going to do rapid fire Bible questions. 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
0: Hello, friends. Welcome back. As mentioned just a little while ago, we're going to take some of your questions that you've emailed to us. You can email again at balquestions@amazingfacts.org. All right, Pastor Doug, first question. Should you leave an inheritance for your kids if they are not Christians?
1: Yes. I didn't say how much. That would depend on how much you have and how much they can handle. But, you know, while you don't want to, you know, if your kids are have gone away from the faith and you're thinking, well, leaving money to my kids that are unbelievers, isn't that like leaving it into the hands of the enemy? You know, you want to show your kids that you do love them. And does God also bless? Does he send rain on the just and the unjust? So I think you need to leave them something and show them you love them. But of course, you want to make the work of God and the message of God a priority. Your believing kids will understand that, but also leave something for them. Mm-hmm. I think that's a good policy to follow, and I think it's supported by Proverbs as well.
0: Okay, next question that we have. Since Jesus fasted for 40 days, do we still need to fast?
1: Yes, because even after Jesus fasted, we don't need to fast 40 days. But Christ in the Sermon on the Mount, he said, when you fast, he didn't say if you fast. And then he said that once the bridegroom is taken away, then the friends of the bridegroom will fast. So Paul talks about fasting all through the New Testament. It's something that's a healthy and a good practice to occasionally fast as believers.
0: Okay, we have a question from Dora in Maryland. She says, why do most Christians say that the Ten Commandments are not really part of the New Covenant and don't have to be kept?
1: They misunderstand where Paul says that we're not under the law. They think, oh, we're not under the Ten Commandments anymore. And they assume that means we don't have to keep them. But if you follow that to its ultimate conclusion, it's absurd to say, oh, I'm a Christian. I can now kill. I can lie. I can commit adultery. I can steal. I can use God's name in vain. Obviously, that's absurd. When it says you're not under the law, it means believers are no longer under the penalty of the law. The penalty for sin is death. Jesus saves us from the death penalty by his grace. Then we want to obey God's law because we love him. If we're not keeping the law, Jesus said, we don't know him. If any man says, I know him and keeps not his commandments, he's a liar and the truth is not in him. That's what the Apostle John says. So when we are saved by grace, we want to obey God's law out of love. Jesus said, if you love me, keep my commandments. Not being under the law simply means by grace we're saved from the penalty of the law, not the law itself. Hey, thank you so much, friends, for listening to Bible Answers Live, and tell your friends about the program. To find out more about Amazing Facts, go to the website amazingfacts.org.
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13: On October the 5th, 2001, the Ralph Engelstad Arena opened in Grand Forks on the campus of the University of North Dakota. It was made possible by a $100 million donation given by its namesake. It's one of the finest facilities of its kind in the world. Who gives $100 million to build a hockey stadium? Someone who really cares about hockey. Who gives money to support God's work? Those who love God and care about His work. Paul wrote that God loves a cheerful giver. It's a privilege to give to God. And keep in mind that while you might give through a church or another entity, you give to God. God gave all. Jesus gave His life and bore your sins. To be stingy towards God isn't a matter of finances, it's a matter of the heart. Be generous to God cheerfully. It'll bless you and it'll bring others to faith in Christ.

The unmanned Voyager 2 space probe visited several of the planets with spectacular flybys. I'll be back in a moment with the amazing facts about realistic plans to travel beyond Earth's satellite system.

0: Hello, this is Joe Cruz on the Amazing Facts broadcast, facts which affect you. You know, the moon is the nearest body in the heavens to this Earth, and man has taken the giant step of mastering the lunar space travel problems. But then we realize that the other heavenly bodies are much, much farther away, and tremendous new problems appear as we contemplate traveling to the planets. How can there be any hope of ever reaching the more distant planets or worlds much farther away than the moon? Voyager 2 did it, of course, but is there any hope for manned spaceships to reach those distant planets? Our present satellites travel in orbits at speeds of around 18,000 miles an hour. And, of course, Voyager 2, when it flung out there into space away from the gravity of the Earth, was traveling about 36,000 miles per hour. To reach Venus, the nearest planet, which is some 27 million miles away, when it's the closest to us, it would take 1,500 hours, or about 2 months. Now, this poses the problems of providing food and oxygen and man's other needs over that long period, and then doubling the supplies in order to allow for the return journey. And Mars is nearly twice as far away as Venus. But if we were to think of going to the next major planet, Jupiter, we should, depending on where it was in orbit, of course, have perhaps 391 million miles to go, a journey of 2.5 years. By now, the problems would seem to have increased beyond any conceivable possibility of solution. Suppose we step up the speed of our spaceship now to 100,000 miles an hour. Such speeds are said to be in the range of possibility, since once a ship has cleared the Earth's atmosphere, it can keep on increasing its speed as long as it can keep on burning fuel. However, on reaching our destination, supposedly a world about the size of ours, it would require the same amount of fuel to slow us down that it took to speed us up. And furthermore, to get off the ground on our way home and to decelerate again on reaching the Earth, it would double that amount. In other words, a journey to Mars could be made in about 3 weeks with a ship traveling at 100,000 miles an hour, but think of the fuel necessary to operate it. A trip to Jupiter would take more than 5 months, and landing there would be a much greater problem because of the tremendous gravitational pull of that planet, which has more than 10 times the diameter of the Earth. This means that if the average density were the same as our Earth's, the gravitational pull would be 1,000 times as great, and landing there would indeed be a problem. But let's go on. Suppose we succeed in arriving at Pluto, the farthest out of all the planets, an average of 3,577 million miles from us. That would take about 4 years, and then, when we reach the outer limits of our solar system, where would we be? The gap between Pluto and Alpha Centauri, the nearest fixed star, takes light, traveling 186,000 miles a second, 4.5 years to bridge the gap. And our ship, even at 100,000 miles an hour, would take 680 years. Is there any need to go further or say any more, friends? It's evident that space travel, if ever achieved, will be extremely limited in terms of celestial distances. Furthermore, would God allow sinful man to introduce himself and his inventions among the inhabitants of other worlds who have never known sin? For one, I'm content to wait till the Creator himself comes to take me on the great space journey that he's promised. I trust his power, friends, but I have little confidence in man's attempts to conquer outer space. So we can't get out of this world by our own power, but only by the power of God. Therefore, we want to consider 3 easy steps today by which we can reach heaven. That heaven, of course, which is far out beyond the Earth's own satellite system. Throughout all the ages, men have been seeking for some sure way into a blissful hereafter. But the Bible alone really shows us the way. We can find that way in the Word of God. Look at Psalms 119:105. Thy word is a lamp unto my feet and a light unto my pathway. Believe me, in this dark world, we need the Bible, friends. It brightens a pathway before us. Somehow, the world must be drawn back to the Bible. Almost every home has one, but it's not read much or studied. And often people say, I can't understand the Bible. It doesn't seem to make sense to me. Have you ever been in a dark woods at night and had your light go out? And as you tried to find your way in the dark, you stumbled over logs and stones and so forth. If that has ever happened to you, you can realize what the Bible means when it says the Word of God is a light to our feet. We're in a dark world now, a world that's lost, that's troubled. We want to know the way to heaven. We want to live in that better land. Most of us are getting homesick for heaven. I want to live in that land of peace someday, friends, don't you? And there's only way, one way that we can get there, and that is by faith in Jesus. In Ephesians 2, 8 and 9, we read, "For by grace are ye saved through faith, and that not of yourselves. It is a gift of God, not of works, lest any man should boast." In other words, we can't buy our way to heaven, friend. We can't build any kind of machine that'll take us there. Only in Jesus Christ can we have salvation. We must be saved through faith in Him. And some people may think they can do some meritorious deeds of their own that will sort of help them get along on their way to heaven. But if that were so, they'd actually be buying their way there, and nobody in heaven will be able to do that. All our righteousness is like filthy rags, Isaiah tells us. We need a Savior. By grace are ye saved through faith, and that not of yourselves. It's a gift of God. It's only in Jesus, only in the cross, that we can ever find true justification. Step number one, then, is this. The first step toward heaven is to experience pardon and cleansing from sin. Revelation says, "There shall in no wise enter into it anything that defileth, neither whatsoever worketh abomination or maketh a lie, but they which are written in the Lamb's book of life." Revelation 21, 27. In other words, there'll be no sin in heaven. That's the only thing that defiles in God's sight. We cannot take any sin to heaven with us. We must confess them here and have victory over those sins now. We must have victory, and by the grace of God and by the help of God, we may be cleansed of sin. There will be no evil, sinful thing in heaven. Those who enter into the city of God will be pure, holy, cleansed. That place will be a pure place. Be no swearing there, no whiskey stores there, no brothels there, no blasphemy, no unclean habits, no tobacco chewing, no snuff dipping, no cigarettes. None of these evil habits will be there. So the first step toward heaven is a work of cleansing, for the Bible says there'll be no unclean thing that defileth there. Step number two, in addition to obtaining pardon for all our sins through Christ's blood, we must also be born again. Jesus said to the Pharisees who came to him by night, or rather the one Pharisee, Nicodemus, he was inquiring the way of life, and Jesus said, "Verily, verily, I say unto thee, except a man be born again, he cannot see the kingdom of God." John 3, verse 3. Now, Jesus, of course, is talking about the spiritual birth. And he made it very clear to Nicodemus. He wasn't talking about the natural birth, but about a new birth of the mind and heart. The first step in the way to heaven, then, is that we must be cleansed of defilement. The second step is ye must be born again. All right, step number three. After being pardoned and born again, we must be obedient to the Lord's commandments each day. In Hebrews 5, 9, we read, "And being made perfect, he became the author of eternal salvation unto all them that obey him." Again, 1 John 3, verse 24, "And he that keepeth his commandments dwelleth in him, and he in him, and hereby we know that he abideth in us by the Spirit which he hath given us." So we must be obedient to the Lord every day. Jesus is the author of eternal salvation to all that obey him. Jesus doesn't say that he became the author of salvation to those who belong to a church. Some might think that that's all that's necessary, to just belong to a church in order to be saved. But the Bible doesn't say that if we give good gifts or perform some outstanding deeds, we'll be saved. But unto them that obey him, and any man who says that he's been saved by grace and doesn't obey God has really not been saved by grace at all. That kind of man needs to be born again. Those who are unwilling to obey God are still in the flesh. They're carnal. They're in open rebellion, holding out against him. 1 John 3, 24, "He that keepeth his commandments abideth in him, and he in him. And hereby we know that he abideth in us by the Spirit which he hath given us." Some say Jesus is in them, and that they've received him by faith and been born again, and yet these individuals don't obey God. If a man or woman says, "I've been born again," and doesn't obey God, then they speak something that's not true. It cannot be true. It never could be true. The only path is the path of obedience. And anyone who refuses to obey God is not a child of his. Some people say to us, "You teach that we have to obey God in order to be saved." Oh, no, I don't teach that, friends. But I do teach that we must accept Jesus as our only Savior from sin, and that when we really, truly fall in love with Jesus, it will not be grievous for us to obey God. In fact, we'll want to do it. It'll be the most natural thing in the world for us to do it. It'll be a delight to perform those works of obedience toward His law. And that individual will not obey God just in order to be saved, but because he is saved. You see, some people have a fire escape religion. They don't want to be thrown in that fire at the end of the world, and so they try to fulfill all the requirements in order to stay out of the fire. That's not the right motive. That will not help anybody. We must obey God because we love him. And we'll not say, I don't believe in obedience. I don't think it's necessary. For if we really love him, it'll be the greatest desire of our hearts to please him and do his will in all things. Jesus has made eternal salvation certain to all them that obey him, if they're doing it from a born-again, grace-saved experience. Do you think we could get to heaven if we're not obeying Christ, friends? Now, this is a very important question because many folks have come to the conclusion that you can be saved while you're deliberately walking in transgression. Would we have any more desire to obey him after we got to heaven than we have right now? Suppose Jesus did take us to heaven while we're still obeying, disobeying him and walking in rebellion to him. Why, we'd be just like Satan was up there. He rebelled against God. He didn't like the restrictions of God, and he tried to overthrow God's government. And he's still in open opposition and rebellion against God's commandments. He's fighting them. He was fighting then, and he uses the same tactics today in getting men, other people, to join him in that rebellion and warfare against the commandments of God. You see, he hates the law of God, and he wants to get rid of them. The only way he can get rid of them now is to try to put it into the hearts of people to despise them and turn away from them. Listen, there's absolutely nothing wrong with God's commandments. They are holy, just, and good. The law of the Lord is perfect, said the psalmist, converting the soul. What would we do if we didn't have those commandments? They're a protection for us, aren't they? Thou shalt not steal. Thou shalt not kill. Thou shalt not worship other gods. Thou shalt not bear false witness. Why, friends, there's nothing wrong with those wonderful moral precepts. They are a protection for honest people and good people and converted people. And we should never look upon them as being some kind of unreasonable restrictions. They're like a wall of protection that's been put around us to keep us from being injured and for our own good. Well, our beautiful information folder F has much more to say about this subject than we've been able to share with you today. It's free to our listeners, and I hope you'll write for it right away. That's Information Folder F. It's entitled, You Are Responsible, but just ask for Folder F when you write. The whole fabric of rationalization used by modern teachers to excuse transgression will be pulled aside, and you'll see the naked truth concerning God's law and its demands. I don't think you'll ever feel exactly the same after studying this truth-filled folder.
1: 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Until next time, remember this amazing fact, Jesus loves you.

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1: I love recess. I also love eating lunch under this tree with all my friends. And since all my friends are busy doing something else, I'll just have to eat lunch with you.
2: Oh, you're very kind.
1: Let me ask you a question. You and I are trying to be healthy, right?
2: Right.
1: We exercise, drink water, get 8 hours of sleep at night, and breathe as much fresh air as we can, right?
2: Right.
1: What about our food? How do I know if my mom packed me a healthy lunch? I mean, she loves me and would never do anything to make me sick, but maybe she doesn't know how to make healthy lunches.
2: Well, she can do what my mom does.
1: What?
2: My mom uses the Bible to decide what I should eat.
1: Your mom packs you lots of loaves and fishes?
2: No. She told me that when God made this world, he created just what everybody needed to be healthy. Adam, Eve, the animals, everybody ate the same things.
1: Really? What did they eat?
2: Oh, fruits, grains, nuts, seeds, and mangoes. I love mangoes. It's all right there in Genesis.
1: So if we eat what God created for us to eat, we will be healthy?
2: As healthy as we can be, I guess. I mean, God knew what we needed. It makes sense that he put good things in nature for us to eat.
1: Well, let me see what my mom packed for me. Lettuce and tomato sandwich and whole wheat bread, some carrot sticks, an apple, and for dessert, homemade cookies with nuts in them. Hey, I think my mom did a pretty good job.
2: God would be proud.
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0: Welcome to today's reading from the Bible, the Word of God. Thy word is a lamp unto my feet and a light unto my path.
1: Chapter 9. Wisdom has built her house. She has hewn out her seven pillars. She has slaughtered her meat. She has mixed her wine. She has also furnished her table. She has sent out her maidens. She cries out from the highest places of the city, "Whoever is simple, let him turn and hear." As for him who lacks understanding, she says to him, "Come, eat of my bread, and drink of the wine I have mixed. Forsake foolishness and live, and go in the way of understanding." He who corrects a scoffer gets shame for himself, and he who rebukes a wicked man only harms himself. Do not correct a scoffer, lest he hate you. Rebuke a wise man, and he will love you. Give instruction to a wise man, and he will be still wiser. Teach a just man, and he will increase in learning. The fear of the Lord is the beginning of wisdom, and the knowledge of the Holy One is understanding. For by me your days will be multiplied, and years of life will be added to you. If you are wise, you are wise for yourself, and if you scoff, you will bear it alone. A foolish woman is clamorous. She is simple and knows nothing. For she sits at the door of her house, on a seat by the highest places of the city, to call to those who pass by, who go straight on their way. Whoever is simple, let him turn and hear. And as for him who lacks understanding, she says to him, "Stolen water is sweet, and bread eaten in secret is pleasant." But he does not know that the dead are there, that her guests are in the depths of hell.
0: From the Old Testament to the New.
1: The Epistle to the Hebrews. God, who at various times and in various ways spoke in time past to the fathers by the prophets, has in these last days spoken to us by His Son, whom He has appointed heir of all things, through whom also He made the worlds, who being the brightness of His glory and the express image of His person, and upholding all things by the word of His power, when He had by Himself purged our sins, sat down at the right hand of the Majesty on high, having become so much better than the angels, as He has by inheritance obtained a more excellent name than they. For to which of the angels did He ever say, "You are my Son, today I have begotten you"? And again, "I will be to Him a Father, and He shall be to me a Son." But when He again brings the firstborn into the world, He says, "Let all the angels of God worship Him." And of the angels, He says, "Who makes His angels spirits and His ministers a flame of fire?" But to the Son, He says, "Your throne, O God, is forever and ever. A scepter of righteousness is the scepter of your kingdom. You have loved righteousness and hated lawlessness. Therefore God, your God, has anointed you with the oil of gladness more than your companions. And you, Lord, in the beginning laid the foundation of the earth, and the heavens are the work of your hands. They will perish, but you remain, and they will all grow old like a garment. Like a cloak you will fold them up, and they will be changed, but you are the same, and your years will not fail." But to which of the angels has He ever said, "Sit at my right hand, till I make your enemies your footstool"? Are they not all ministering spirits sent forth to minister for those who will inherit salvation?

You've been listening to the Word of God, today's reading of a section of the Holy Scriptures. All 66 books of Scripture are given by inspiration of God and are profitable for doctrine, for reproof, for correction, for instruction in righteousness, that the man of God may be perfect, thoroughly furnished unto all good works. A portion of the Word of God is read every 3 hours here on Radio 74.

On October the 5th, 2001, the Ralph Engelstad Arena opened in Grand Forks on the campus of the University of North Dakota. It was made possible by a $100 million donation given by its namesake. It's one of the finest facilities of its kind in the world. Who gives $100 million to build a hockey stadium? Someone who really cares about hockey. Who gives money to support God's work? Those who love God and care about His work. Paul wrote that God loves a cheerful giver. It's a privilege to give to God. And keep in mind that while you might give through a church or another entity, you give to God. God gave all. Jesus gave His life and bore your sins. To be stingy towards God isn't a matter of finances, it's a matter of the heart. Be generous to God cheerfully. It'll bless you and it'll bring others to faith in Christ.

0: What was ancient man really like? Was he a stooped-over, club-wielding caveman who invented fire and barbecued T-Rex? Was he on an evolutionary journey to modern man? Or was he just the same as you and me?
1: He had a good mind, could think, could reason, and was to be a steward over the creation.
2: This is Science, Scripture, and Salvation, a Creation Radio Journal. I'm Chris O'Brien with the Institute for Creation Research.
0: To find out about early man, the first place to look is in the Book of Beginnings. Genesis chapter 1 tells us that people were created in the image of God on the sixth day of creation. So where does this leave the evolutionary idea of man slowly evolving from fish to ape to man over millions and millions of years? Stay tuned for the next 15 minutes as we investigate the life of ancient man and find out just how advanced he truly was. ICR creation speaker Jim Gardner starts us off by explaining the two different worldviews regarding early man.
3: Evolutionists, when they talk about ancient man, what they are talking about some type of an ape-like creature that over hundreds of thousands or even millions of years evolved into transitional forms between apes and humans, and then finally evolved into what they call Homo erectus, or what we call modern man. When we talk about ancient man, what we as Bible-believing Christians and people who believe the Bible is God's word mean when we talk about ancient man is we are talking about men and women who lived prior to the period of time of Noah's flood. Now, historically, biblically, that flood took place about 4,000 to 4,500 years ago. So we're really talking about ancient man that lived from the period of the creation of Adam and Eve on day six through a period of about 1,600 years after that until God destroyed the entire planet with the worldwide global flood.
0: Dr. Donald Chittick is founder of Creation Compass and author of the book, The Puzzle of Ancient Man. He says because people were made in the image of God, mankind was sophisticated from the very beginning.
1: He had a good mind, could think, could reason, and was to be a steward over the creation. So he studied early things and developed very rapidly with his keen mind a high level of science and technology, which puts together the puzzle pieces of why, if man came up from the animal, do we not find more primitiveness in the past? And we find that he had a high technology in the ancient past. So that fits in. What we actually find, reality, observational reality, matches with biblical creationism worldview.
0: Dr. Richard Fales is founder and director of the Biblical and American Archaeologist. He would agree that early man was not in an evolutionary prison waiting for the day of deliverance when he would finally become a modern human with intellect and design abilities.
4: The actual beginnings of man, as far as we know in the field of archaeology and reality, is just like every other species on Earth. Man made his appearance abruptly, and he hasn't changed. There has been no evolution that can be demonstrated from any archaeology work that can go back to the earliest times. And depending on who is looking at the situation, we can never say that we've found man that goes back more than about 3000 BC.
0: The early chapters of Genesis tell us how ancient man was advancing in technologies. In Genesis chapter 4, we are told of certain skills that were practiced during this time. Starting with verse 20, Dr. Chittick says these verses give us a lot of information about some of our earliest ancestors.
1: Ada bare Jabal. He was the father of such as dwell in tents and of such as have cattle. They weren't just primitive hunters. They had organized agriculture going on. Animal husbandry. And verse 21, his brother's name was Jubal. He was the father of all such as handled the harp and the organ. They not only had stringed instruments and wind instruments, musical instruments, they not just had music, but they invented musical instruments to play them on. And these weren't just little primitive whistles. We have excavated some of those ancient instruments a short while ago. A flute, at least 5,000-year-old flute was found, and it's still played. and by an analysis of the physics of it, it showed they used the heptatonic music scale, same one that we use today.
2: Not only was early man skillful in music, he also excelled in metal craftsmanship.
1: And then in verse 22 of Genesis 4, Zillah also bare Tubal-Cain, an instructor of every artificer in brass and iron. Brass has different compositions. Old brass, at the time we're talking here in the Bible, was a mixture of tin and copper. And brass, as we call it today, is a mixture of copper and zinc. But anyway, tin and copper make bronze, so we probably would call that alloy today bronze. But the point is, they had technology to make bronze and to work iron. So very early in man's history, according to the Bible, we had high technology, which continued to advance from there. And in several hundred years, up until the time of Noah's flood, I suggest that they developed a level of science and technology that we haven't matched until the 21st century. Maybe not even yet.
2: We can see how well advanced ancient man had become by Genesis chapter 4. But within a few hundred years, a devastating global flood would strike and kill all but 8 of the world's population. Would technology also perish in the deluge?
1: The flood destroyed that whole civilization and its technology, but not the memory that it could be done. After the flood, they had to rebuild, but they didn't have to reinvent. And so they started to use that technology immediately after the flood. And we see evidence of that, for example, megalithic structures all over the world. It's well known about the Egyptian technology. They made stones and cut them extremely accurately, but we see the same thing in South America and other places. And what's come to light by studies in the last 100 or so years is that these stones were machine carved. They used machinery to do it, and that has surprised us. And each of the cultures around the world, as has been documented repeatedly, had the high technology at the very start, and then it went downhill from there. So it's exciting to see how the Bible matches with scientific reality, scientific and observational reality.
2: So after the flood, technology maintained a high level, but at some point it started to regress. Why didn't ancient civilization continue to prosper? Jim Gardner explains.
3: We have the Tower of Babel event not too many hundreds of years after the flood is over. God comes down, he confounds their languages. Now think about the impact of that for a minute. You have the entire population of the world, millions of people, involved in the construction of the Tower of Babel, being subverted by a false religious system called astrology, cooperating on one giant project. Then you have God confounding their languages. When people all of a sudden can no longer communicate, we start having misunderstandings crop up. Misunderstandings turn into fights. Fights turn into murders and wars. So men literally left the Tower of Babel in family groups and people groups and ethnic groups to keep from killing each other.
2: And this led to the downfall of the technological advances that the world had at this time.
3: As they move out away from the Tower of Babel, all of them took two things with them. Number one, they took only part of the human genetic pool. Secondly, they took only part of the human knowledge pool and knowledge base. And so some of them would have been better at medical knowledge than others. Different group would have been better at construction. Another group may have been very good at farming techniques and so on. And so you have a fracturing of the human knowledge pool and the human genetic pool, and that accounts for a rapid decline in the technology shortly after the Tower of Babel event, which fits exactly what we're discovering out there in the world of archaeology and the artifacts that those people left behind.
2: Archaeologists have found out some surprising things about early man in ancient artifacts that have been discovered. However, some of these antiquities are described as being out of place for the time period in which they're found. Dr. Fales explains.
4: Things that we attribute to the time period of Christ or after or toward modern times, that you were finding in the dig sites. We're finding these things that we think we've just discovered in the last few hundred years, or the last 1,000 years, or the last 2,000 years, going back to the time period of 2 to 3,000 BC. We think, oh, wow, we're the ones who discovered this. We're the one that made this. And in actuality, you can go back to the ancient Chinese. You can go back to the ancient Egyptians. You can go back to the people of Mesopotamia. You can go to any of these ancient cultures and find objects and make discoveries that prove that these things were made a long time ago.
2: What's a good example of this?
4: One of the out-of-place objects that were found in some of the Egyptian sites is, we've wondered for years, if you look at some of the Egyptian antiquities that we have, like the scarabs, they're tiny, they're small. They've got writing on them that today we have to use a magnifying glass to read it. Or if you were to look at a cuneiform document that was written by hand with these little wedge-shaped sticks that go back thousands of years before Christ, how did they write so small? How could they do these different pictures and designs? How was it possible? Well, some of the discoveries that have been made in these ancient cultures, they've found little pieces of glass or transparent gems. Once they were polished up again, we found out they were magnifying glasses. So in other words, the magnifying glass system was in existence long before the time period of Christ.
2: From the creation of Adam to modern man, we know that people have always been people. And the one thing that every person down through history has needed is salvation. Dr. Chittick says our Creator, the Lord Jesus Christ, has made a way for all people to receive Him as their Savior.
1: If man was created, as the Bible says, then He gave us a choice. We can either choose to obey Him or to disobey, and the Bible tells us that man chose to disobey, and that's why we go downhill and have so much violence. We don't treat each other correctly. But the Creator also wasn't taken by surprise by man's rebellion. He promised way back in Genesis chapter 3:15 that there would be a coming Savior, and it's called the Messiah in Hebrew. In Greek, it's called the Christ. God gave us, He loved us so much, He gave us His Son, sent it to be our Savior. And we find out that if we trust Him, ask Him for forgiveness, then we can be forgiven and have our peace back with our Creator.
2: As our program comes to a close, we hope that you've been encouraged. It's our desire at ICR to show that the Bible can be trusted, both historically and scientifically, and to give facts that will build your faith. As Christians, we need to understand the scientific basis for our beliefs. We pray that this program will aid you in your discovery of science and the Bible. You know, most people aren't aware that today there are thousands of scientists that are convinced of the truth of biblical creation and not evolution. Our non-denominational ministry aims to restore and strengthen the Genesis foundations of the Christian faith. If you've enjoyed today's edition of Science, Scripture, and Salvation, a Creation Radio Journal, why not visit us on the web to find out more about the work of ICR? The address is www.icr.org. Again, www.icr.org. Science, Scripture, and Salvation, a Creation Radio Journal, is a production of ICR. For the Institute for Creation Research, I'm Chris O'Brien. 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
0: 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We still need about $1,800 due on the 30th of September. 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It's Post Office Box 9797, Denver, 80209. 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

On October the 5th, 2001, the Ralph Engelstad Arena opened in Grand Forks on the campus of the University of North Dakota. It was made possible by a $100 million donation given by its namesake. It's one of the finest facilities of its kind in the world. Who gives $100 million to build a hockey stadium? Someone who really cares about hockey. Who gives money to support God's work? Those who love God and care about His work. Paul wrote that God loves a cheerful giver. It's a privilege to give to God. And keep in mind that while you might give through a church or another entity, you give to God. God gave all. Jesus gave His life and bore your sins. To be stingy towards God isn't a matter of finances, it's a matter of the heart. Be generous to God cheerfully. It'll bless you and it'll bring others to faith in Christ.

0: 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I'm your HeartWise host, Charles Mills. Adults in the United States spend more than half of their waking hours at work. No wonder we're so tired. But here's another fact of life. Workplaces aren't always exactly healthy places. This is made evident in part by the growing health crisis and escalating health care costs in this country. We're getting sicker, and getting well is getting more expensive. So, what's an employee to do? Enter our old friend, the Physicians Committee for Responsible Medicine, a health advocacy group headquartered in Washington, D.C. Among their many programs is one that should be of great interest to any of us who spend half our waking hours at work. Here to explain is Susan Levin, the Director of Nutrition Education at PCRM and a frequent guest on this program. Susan, welcome back to HeartWise.
1: Thank you. So great to be here.
0: Okay. Tell us about workplace health or lack thereof. What are we doing to ourselves as we earn our living?
1: Well, for most of us, there's probably a few things we're not doing well. We're not prioritizing our health because there's more stress because of our jobs. We don't sleep as well because of our jobs. Yes. We don't sleep as much as we should. We're not exercising if we're sitting at a desk. We're sitting at a desk. And then to top it all off, and my area of expertise as a dietitian, is we're not necessarily making all the best food choices while we're at work either. Mm-hmm.
0: So it sounds like you're saying that if you happen to have a high-stress job, you should turn the volume up on this program and listen carefully. Am I right?
1: Yes, definitely.
0: Okay. All right. For those of you with high-stress jobs, listen now, and this is what you need to know. Susan Levin here from Physicians Committee for Responsible Medicine is about to tell you exactly how to do this. All right. Let's go into a typical workplace. What are we finding there that would sabotage our desire to be healthy at work?
1: Well, I think you find a few things. You find, again, people not prioritizing their diets, mm-hmm. which they should be if yeah. they're interested in disease prevention, especially heart disease, diabetes, cancer, obesity, overweight. So they're not prioritizing their diet. They're showing up to work, possibly not having eaten breakfast, mm-hmm. maybe only having a cup of coffee. Maybe they don't even eat lunch. They skip that too, thinking there's no time. They'll just eat something later, or they're getting something out of the vending machine or fast food. Diet and nutrition, that is just not on one's mind when they're at the office, and it's usually some of the worst food choices I see when I do diet recalls with patients comes at the middle of the day. Or, you know, yes, the lack of eating healthful foods, but also the abundance of junk that people tend to eat, just some, you know, get those calories in their mouths, so they're really missing out on the good stuff. And they're getting too much of the bad stuff. And sometimes it may mean, you know, if you work in a facility that is large enough that it actually houses a cafeteria or multiple eating options, even if you make it down into those spaces, maybe they don't really have the best options either, or you're certainly not choosing those. But if you step outside of your office and hit the fast food places around you, that's not going to usually set you up for health either. So, and people are eating at their desks, right? They're not even sitting down to take time to eat the most nutritious things. It's really about just calories, get my calories while I sit here and type on my keyboard that is crumbed up with a bunch of food. So there are a lot of mistakes being made, but I really do think that we need to start prioritizing our health regardless of what our job is, because we're no good to the world if we're sick. And secondly, we do need to start making more informed choices. So take the time to learn what it means to eat well. Ideally, and the reason why we offer an employee wellness program through the Physicians Committee, it's called our Food for Life Employee Wellness Program, is because we want to go into those places and get those people right there, right? I don't have time to go to a meeting after work or, okay, that's fair. We'll come to you. Take that 30-minute break, an hour if you're lucky, and come hear what we have to say. We'll give you something nutritious to eat so you can see how yummy it can be to eat healthfully. And kudos to the business for recognizing that your health does matter. And even if it's not completely all altruistic, maybe the business recognizes that it too will save money and will help with worker productivity if it were to offer something that really made a difference. And I would argue, you know, giving discounts at gym, you know, gym memberships, that's all nice and good, but diet is the most important thing when it comes to disease prevention and treatment. So the focus really should be there if you're truly interested in turning around a health epidemic.
0: Well, now let me take the part here of the business for just a moment here. I'm going to play the devil's advocate. And let's say that the business says, well, okay, I understand that, but have you looked at the prices of Whole Foods recently? We don't have a cafeteria set up to prepare food from scratch. We have a, you know, warm and go type of thing. We don't have a stock room. We don't have a break room that has enough refrigeration in it to put a healthy snack in place, to put fruit there. How in the world are we supposed to provide this healthy choices for our employees when it costs so much and takes so much time and takes space to do it? How would you answer that?
1: Well, I think there's two things that can be done here. One is the most important thing really is to educate the person. So educate the employee so that they understand what a healthful diet looks like. And then they can take that power. If the facility doesn't have the best food choices or resources, or even, like you say, we don't even have the room to stock this stuff, that's okay, because the employee now understands what makes him or her healthy and is going to bring snacks and foods from home that can support that kind of lifestyle change. You want to educate. I mean, and again, if that person doesn't have the education, whether you have those options available to him or her or not, they're not going to choose them if they don't know why they're choosing, you know, why it's important to eat well and what it looks like to eat well. Education of the employee first. That's the whole deal, is that we will go in, and as part of, and a lot of companies now have these wellness programs. I really think what's missing is what are they offering to the employee? Again, like I said, a discount to a gym is a nice thing, but I don't think that's going to be even close to as powerful as getting a educational tool about diet and plant-based eating is the key to a healthy life. And again, disease prevention and disease treatment, because it's never too late to reverse a lot of these disease symptoms. So yes, we go in and we educate the people that make the rules or decide, the decision makers, right? The HR, the board, the president. Educate them first. This is why this would be important to you and your staff. And then go in and educate the staff. And then once that is in place, people have an understanding of what it means to eat well, then the facility, we can work with the facility even to show how it can be financially sustainable to offer better foods. It doesn't have to be the most expensive thing in the world. And truly, more simple foods, you know, that used to be the poor man's diet, right? So we just kind of need to tap back into what are simple foods, what is an inexpensive way to present them. If you do have some kind of cafeteria in your building, you can work with them and show them how it's financially feasible to offer these healthier menu items. And we even have recipes, and I don't mean cute recipes that serve four. I mean industrial-sized kitchen recipes that have been tested in facilities and given the go-ahead, and these make money. These satisfy customers. These are the foods that are going to sell and not break the bank. So there are ways to do this, and we do have all that information, and that's why we want to see more companies come to us for employee wellness, because we're not going to just say eat better and leave. We're going to really educate not just the students, the staff, but we're going to educate the people that work in the cafeteria, again, the decision makers, and how they can make this sustainable for their employees.
0: Our guest today is Susan Levin. She is the Director of Nutrition Education at PCRM. The address there on the web is pcrm.org. We'll take a short break, and when we come back, Susan, I'm going to put you on the spot. I'm going to put your entire company on the spot with the next question I'm going to ask you, and then we're going to go over some of the ways that this new way of doing and eating at the company is going to be healthy, and you're going to be surprised, listener, at what this proper nutrition can do to you and to the company, can do to your bottom line. So everybody stay right where you are.

0: I'm Dr. James Markham with your biblical prescription for life. Did you know that God has created plants, and many of our plants not only prevent but also treat disease? Our biblical prescription for life is 2 Kings 20, verse 17. And Isaiah said, "Take a lump of fig," and they laid it on the boil, and he recovered. Fig was used as a treatment. Did you know that figs have iron, which can help with anemia, calcium, which can help with osteoporosis, potassium, which can help lower your blood pressure? Figs also can be used as a laxative because it has cellulose. The milky sap helps with tumors and warts. 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So think about figs. How might a fig help improve your health? For more information, go to our website, heartwiseministries.org.
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2: Welcome back to the program. I'm your host, Charles Mills. Our guest today, Susan Levin. She is the Director of Nutrition Education at PCRM. That's the Physicians Committee for Responsible Medicine, an advocacy group, a nonprofit based in Washington, D.C. We're talking about employee wellness, wellness in the workplace, and PCRM has come up with a fantastic program for helping both the employees and the employers eat healthier. Now, Susan, I said I was going to put you on the spot, and here I go. How many employees do you have there at PCRM in your office there in Washington, D.C.?
3: In the office, I believe we have about 60 to 70 people.
2: Okay, 60 to 70 people there. Of course, you're spread out all over the place as far as your members are concerned, but right there. If I walk into the Physicians Committee for Responsible Medicine there in Washington, D.C., what am I going to see different than I would see if I walked into some other company just down the street who has not taken an interest in employee health and employee nutrition? What am I going to see? What do you guys do different? Take me through a day that is just different than someone else down the street.
3: That is a great question, and I've been here for so long. I've worked here for 13 years that I forget. But when we have interns and guests come into our office, they are often taken aback. First of all, we have a huge refrigerator on all the floors that we dominate. Uh-huh. They look in the refrigerator like there's almond milk and soy milk, and we have a variety of teas, T-E-A-S, and you're not going to see any animal products. And we have staff lunches are very healthy. We have a lot of fruit and beans in our refrigerator. And then, to top it all off, our support staff here brings in, we get catered lunches that we can choose to buy into or not, mm-hmm. that are completely vegan. So it might be a beans and rice type of dish, or I think last week I remember seeing string beans, grapes, and some kind of noodle dish that was completely vegan. So it comes to us, but we're certainly welcome to go out and get whatever we want.
2: Sure.
3: We also have a lot of staff who do standing desks. I personally sit on one of these giant yoga balls. So everybody here is definitely focused on health and making sure that we walk the walk for the talk that we talk. Yeah. It's a big focus here. And then once a week, they actually provide a free breakfast for us, which is fabulous. We have a raw oatmeal on Wednesdays, or we have bagels with all the healthful toppings. So it's very supportive of a healthy lifestyle. So there's a lot of options here. And I think that the fact that a company supports that. I mean, yes, here, that's our whole mission. So it is important to support that. But even if that weren't your mission, even if you were just you're doing something completely different, you're a brokerage house, right. I don't care. The idea that the people who run that company care about you and your health, and maybe the motivation is the bottom line because they know it'll save them money and crank up work productivity. Mm-hmm. But just the same, just to be there saying, we support you. We want you to be healthy. We want you to be happy, because being healthy, we have research to show that eating this low-fat, plant-based way that we promote actually brings down measures of depression and anxiety and fatigue. That's great. And then you get higher productivity, as I mentioned, less absenteeism. And with all that comes, of course, the shedding of the pounds and the dropping of your cholesterol and your blood pressure. So in the end, you have a happier, healthier workforce. That in and of itself is a huge motivation. But yes, the bottom line is that you're going to save money on insurance, among other things.
2: I want to see if you would agree with a statement, and I want to ask you why you would agree with the statement if you do. If you have a good diet, now when I say good diet, I mean a really good diet, nutrition-wise, if you have that whole food plant-based diet, as far as weight is concerned, would you then need the gym less? How would you answer that?
3: Diet is certainly the most critical component of a healthy lifestyle. And that's not just, I'm not just saying that because I'm a dietitian. I'm also a certified specialist in sports dietetics. So okay. I do understand and appreciate the importance of physical activity too. But diet is the most powerful tool in your toolbox when it comes to weight loss. Mm-hmm. And getting all those numbers is in the right place. If you do the opposite, if you put all your focus on exercise, you are going to be really frustrated because you're going to find that it's incredibly hard to burn off a bad diet. You can do crazy diets, you can do crash diets, and you can lose weight. You could run marathons and lose weight, but those things aren't sustainable and they're not holistically supportive of a healthy lifestyle. And by that I mean, preventing cancer, preventing diabetes, right. Preventing heart disease, reversing arterial plaque. But this way of eating will do all of that. And then exercise, to me, is a complement. And exercise has been shown to significantly improve emotional well-being. And for that reason alone, I say exercise is critical.
2: Sure.
3: Because it can be as powerful, and again, there's studies to back this up, as powerful as medication in terms of reducing signs of depression, among other things. So for that reason, for the mental health, for dementia prevention, exercise, yes. But in terms of weight loss and getting your body to its physical optimal place, diet is critical. Let the exercise follow.
2: All right. So weight loss in the kitchen and tone up that body in the gym. Am I right?
3: That sounds about right.
2: Okay. Very good. You mentioned some rather serious diseases here. You talk about not only weight loss, and obesity, of course, is a huge health factor, but diabetes and cancer. You're talking about what we do in the kitchen affects those things too. Am I right?
3: Oh, yeah, absolutely. We know that there are certain... Let's start with cancer. I mean, cancer's terrifying, and a lot of us think that it's just completely out of our control. One out of every two men and one out of every three women in the U.S. will develop cancer. The statistics are horrifying, but there are a lot of cancers, approximately 40% of cancer risk is related to diet, and some cancers, the risk is of a much higher association, like colorectal cancer. Right. So the cancers of the digestive tract essentially makes sense, have a lot more to do with your dietary choices. But even hormonal cancers, breast cancer, prostate cancer, your hormones are so closely tied to what you eat. The more fat in your diet, the more estrogen in your body, and that can raise your risk for hormone-related cancers like breast cancers, ovarian cancers. So yeah, diet is super critical. And I'm not, diet is not, does not make you bulletproof from
2: right.
3: cancer.
2: Right.
3: And I never mean to imply that, but take the control where you can.
2: Amen.
3: You certainly can in a lot of places with your diet. And then, of course, diabetes, type 2 diabetes. Millions, more than 25 million adults in this country have type 2 diabetes. And now kids have type 2 diabetes, you know, so much so that we don't call it adult onset diabetes anymore. Most of your listeners have probably noticed that.
2: Yes.
3: So we have a lot, you know, a lot of diabetes in this country. And with that disease comes a lifetime of agony. I mean, it's just like a slow progression. And the whole goal traditionally is just slow the progression. But now we're talking about a diet so powerful that it actually stops the progression and then puts it in reverse. And this is something that has never been talked about so much before. But now we know we can do it because we've done enough clinical trials to see that that is the case. So, yeah, diet, cancer, diabetes, and most people now know heart health and diet is very closely linked. And enough people have been out there to show that a diet can be more powerful than the drugs you take and certainly less radical than having a bypass surgery or a stent placed in your heart. You can get that stuff out just by changing your diet.
2: You know, something you said earlier really stuck in my mind here. I jotted it down on my piece of paper here. You said that we need to get back to the poor man's diet, and I like that because the poor man who couldn't afford all these refined foods and all these processed foods ate the simple foods, the beans, the legumes, the fruits, the vegetables, the grains, and the nuts. And it sounds like we have a choice as employees and as employers to enjoy or provide the poor man's diet or the sick man's diet. We seem to be a nation that is making the choice towards sickness and that is showing up on the statistics everywhere. But I would recommend, listener, that you join the Physicians Committee for Responsible Medicine and Susan Levin, their Director of Nutrition Education, in the workplace where you can have that poor man's diet and get rid of the sick man's diet and enjoy that poor man's diet for a whole lot longer than you can enjoy the other one. Am I right, Susan?
3: Absolutely.
2: And where can we learn a little bit more about this and you and this program?
3: You can go to PCRM.org and do a search

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0: 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The total amount is $35,000. We still need about $1,800 due on the 30th of September. 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

On October the 5th, 2001, the Ralph Engelstad Arena opened in Grand Forks on the campus of the University of North Dakota. It was made possible by a $100 million donation given by its namesake. It's one of the finest facilities of its kind in the world. Who gives $100 million to build a hockey stadium? Someone who really cares about hockey. Who gives money to support God's work? Those who love God and care about His work. Paul wrote that God loves a cheerful giver. It's a privilege to give to God. And keep in mind that while you might give through a church or another entity, you give to God. God gave all. Jesus gave His life and bore your sins. To be stingy towards God isn't a matter of finances, it's a matter of the heart. Be generous to God cheerfully. It'll bless you and it'll bring others to faith in Christ.

I was going to Jacob's well one day to draw some water when I noticed a man sitting beside the well. He asked me for a drink of water, and I said, "How is it that you would even speak to me, a Samaritan woman?" And he said, "If you knew who I really was, you would be asking me for a drink of living water." I had never met this man before, and yet he knew all about my broken marriages and love affairs. And yet he seemed to understand what it was that drove me from one relationship to another. Suddenly I realized that I was in the presence of someone I could trust for the very

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0: 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We've been trying to get the cash together to finish the purchase of a new little radio station in the Chattanooga area. WDSJ. 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But we have to pay for this. The whole amount, the total amount is $35,000. We still need about $1,800 due on the 30th of September. 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And between the two of these, we'll cover much of that populated area. 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

Jesus. The mere mention of his name can calm the storm, heal the broken, raise the dead. At the name of Jesus, I've seen sin-hardened men melted, derelicts transformed, the lights of hope put into the eyes of a hopeless child. At the name of Jesus, hatred and bitterness turn to love, forgiveness. Arguments cease. I've heard a mother softly breathe his name at the bedside of a child delirious from fever. And I've watched as that little body grew quiet and a fevered brow cool. I've sat at the bedside of a dying saint, her body racked with pain, who in those final fleeting seconds summoned her last ounce of ebbing strength just to whisper her sweetest name. Jesus. Jesus. Emperors have tried to destroy it. Philosophies have tried to stamp it out. Tyrants have tried to wash it from the face of the earth with the very blood of those who claimed it. Yet it still stands. And there shall be that final day when every voice that has ever uttered a sound, every voice of Adam's race, shall raise in one mighty chorus to proclaim the name of Jesus. For in that day, every knee shall bow, and every tongue shall confess that Jesus Christ is truly Lord. So you see, it was not mere chance that caused the angel one night long ago to say to a virgin maiden, his name shall be called Jesus. Jesus. Jesus. You know, there is something about that name.

0: Welcome to today's reading from the Bible, the Word of God. Thy word is a lamp unto my feet, and a light unto my path.
1: Chapter 9. Wisdom has built her house. She has hewn out her seven pillars. She has slaughtered her meat. She has mixed her wine. She has also furnished her table. She has sent out her maidens. She cries out from the highest places of the city, "Whoever is simple, let him turn and hear." As for him who lacks understanding, she says to him, "Come, eat of my bread, and drink of the wine I have mixed. Forsake foolishness and live, and go in the way of understanding." He who corrects a scoffer gets shame for himself, and he who rebukes a wicked man only harms himself.
2: Do not correct a scoffer, lest he hate you. Rebuke a wise man, and he will love you.
1: Give instruction to a wise man, and he will be still wiser. Teach a just man, and he will increase in learning. The fear of the Lord is the beginning of wisdom, and the knowledge of the Holy One is understanding. For by me your days will be multiplied, and years of life will be added to you. If you are wise, you are wise for yourself, and if you scoff, you will bear it alone. A foolish woman is clamorous. She is simple and knows nothing. For she sits at the door of her house, on a seat by the highest places of the city, to call to those who pass by, who go straight on their way. Whoever is simple, let him turn and hear. And as for him who lacks understanding, she says to him, "Stolen water is sweet, and bread eaten in secret is pleasant." But he does not know that the dead are there, that her guests are in the depths of hell.
0: That's our Bible reading from the Old Testament for today. Now from the New Testament.
1: The Epistle to the Hebrews. God, who at various times and in various ways spoke in time past to the fathers by the prophets, has in these last days spoken to us by His Son, whom He has appointed heir of all things, through whom also He made the worlds, who being the brightness of His glory and the express image of His person, and upholding all things by the word of His power, when He had by Himself purged our sins, sat down at the right hand of the Majesty on high, having become so much better than the angels, as he has by inheritance obtained a more excellent name than they. For to which of the angels did he ever say, "You are my son, today I have begotten you," and again, "I will be to him a father, and he shall be to me a son"? But when he again brings the firstborn into the world, he says, "Let all the angels of God worship him." And of the angels, he says, "Who makes his angels spirits, and his ministers a flame of fire?" But to the Son, he says, "Your throne, O God, is forever and ever. A scepter of righteousness is the scepter of your kingdom. You have loved righteousness and hated lawlessness. Therefore God, your God, has anointed you with the oil of gladness more than your companions. And you, Lord, in the beginning laid the foundation of the earth, and the heavens are the work of your hands. They will perish, but you remain, and they will all grow old like a garment. Like a cloak you will fold them up, and they will be changed, but you are the same, and your years will not fail." But to which of the angels has he ever said, "Sit at my right hand, till I make your enemies your footstool"? Are they not all ministering spirits sent forth to minister for those who will inherit salvation?

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All 66 books of Scripture are given by inspiration of God and are profitable for doctrine, for reproof, for correction, for instruction in righteousness, that the man of God may be perfect, thoroughly furnished unto all good works. A portion of the Word of God is read every 3 hours here on Radio 74.

October the 5th, 2001, the Ralph Engelstad Arena opened in Grand Forks on the campus of the University of North Dakota. It was made possible by a $100 million donation given by its namesake. It's one of the finest facilities of its kind in the world. Who gives $100 million to build a hockey stadium? Someone who really cares about hockey. Who gives money to support God's work? Those who love God and care about His work. Paul wrote that God loves a cheerful giver. It's a privilege to give to God. And keep in mind that while you might give through a church or another entity, you give to God. God gave all. Jesus gave His life and bore your sins. To be stingy towards God isn't a matter of finances, it's a matter of the heart. Be generous to God cheerfully. It'll bless you and it'll bring others to faith in Christ.

we have been crucified with Christ. No longer are we living on our own, for his new resurrection life empowers us every time we rest in what he accomplished on the cross. The moment when we first placed our trust in Jesus, he created a new spiritual nature within us. The old life passed away, and now everything is fresh and new.

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0: Here now is HMS Richards, the voice of prophecy speaker, who will tell you about the man who is God's fellow.
1: One day a man stepped up to a Christian minister and said, "If the doctrine of Christ's deity were really taught in the Holy Scriptures, I'm sure that so important a doctrine must have been revealed with a clearness no one could have mistaken." "Well," said the minister, "what language would you have chosen had you been writing it?" "I would have called him the true God," was the reply. "That's right," said the minister. "And that's just what the Apostle John did call him. Here it is. Look at the words as I read them now in John 5, verse 20. Notice where the Apostle John writes, "Even his Son, Jesus Christ, this is the true God and eternal life." Wonderful, isn't it? Just the words you would have used yourself had you written it. When Christ was here on earth, the people were very clear as to his own attitude on this subject. One day some of them were about to stone him to death. And he asked, "What is this for? Why do you wish to stone me?" They said, "Because you, being a man, claim to be equal with God, and so make yourself to be God. Therefore you're a blasphemer, not to die according to the law." Christ's enemies understood perfectly what he meant when he said, "I and my Father are one," as we read it here in John 10:30. It is of Jesus Christ, the Son of God, of whom we speak today. He is the man who was God's fellow or equal. And such words are actually used in the prophecy of Zechariah. They were spoken by the prophet of God under inspiration and are found in Zechariah the 13th chapter, verse 7. We shall read them. "Awake, O sword, against my shepherd, and against the man that is my fellow, saith the Lord of hosts. Smite the shepherd, and the sheep shall be scattered, and I will turn mine hand upon the little ones." This passage of Scripture, written more than 400 years before Jesus was born, before he appeared on this earth as a man to live and die and ascend to heaven, was quoted by Christ himself and applied to himself. To prove this, let us read Matthew 26, chapter, verses 31 and 32. The Last Supper had just been celebrated in the upper room, and Jesus with his disciples went out into the Mount of Olives. Then said Jesus unto them, "All ye shall be offended because of me this night. For it is written," and here he is referring to these very words in the prophecy of Zechariah, "I will smite the shepherd, and the sheep of the flock shall be scattered abroad. But before I am risen again, I will go before you into Galilee." Jesus himself is the divine interpreter of his word. He knows the meaning of the prophecies of the Old Testament. It is distinctly said by the Apostle Peter that the prophets who wrote the Old Testament were inspired by the Spirit of Christ, which was in them. 1 Peter 1:10. When Jesus interprets the writings of the prophets of the Old Testament, he is interpreting what he himself has written by the Spirit. The words of Jesus Christ are absolute authority to every Christian, and his exposition of scriptural prophecy is accepted 100%. Jesus says here that this prophecy in Zechariah refers to himself and to his death, which was to occur on the cross. Death was to come to the shepherd. Jesus calls himself the good shepherd. Can we prove that? Yes, here's the evidence, John 10:11. "I am the good shepherd. The good shepherd giveth his life for the sheep." Again in verse 14, he says, "I am the good shepherd, and know my sheep." In this world, the sheep die for the shepherd. But here he says, "I lay down my life for the sheep." But Jesus, the good shepherd, you see, dies for them. We think of that great evangelistic meeting in Scotland when Mr. Moody was proclaiming the gospel with such power. Sankey, his song leader, had picked up a few verses of poetry clipped from a newspaper. The words appealed to him. He'd never seen them before. At the close of Moody's appeal that night, he turned to Sankey and said, "Sankey, sing us a song." He wanted something that would be in harmony with his sermon, for he had just been preaching Jesus as the good shepherd, giving his life for his sheep. Mr. Sankey took the clipping out of his pocket, put it on the little billhorn organ before him, and began to play. The music seemed to come to him as a gift from God as he began to sing the words, and he never changed a note afterward. That's where the tune was born, right there. There were 99 that safely lay in the shelter of the fold, but one was out on the hills away, far, far from the gates of gold, away on the mountains wild and bare, away from the tender shepherd's care. Then the song goes on, verse after verse, describing the good shepherd going out for the sheep, finding it, bringing it back to safety and to life. And then these words, "Lord, whence are these blood drops all the way that mark out the mountain's track? They were shed for one who had gone astray ere the shepherd could bring him back. Lord, why are thy hands so rent and torn? They are pierced tonight by many a thorn." Yes, the shepherd was wounded for us. Of no other man did God ever say, "He is my fellow." This holy shepherd is the man Christ Jesus, born in Bethlehem as the Son of Man. He whose goings forth have been from of old, from the days of eternity, as we read in Micah 5, second verse. He came to this earth, took our nature, that he might suffer and die for us. Listen to the wonderful words of the Apostle Paul. "Let this mind be in you, which was also in Christ Jesus, who being in the form of God, thought it not robbery to be equal with God, but made himself of no reputation, and took upon him the form of a servant, was made in the likeness of men. Being found in fashion as a man, he humbled himself and became obedient unto death, even the death of the cross. Wherefore, God also hath highly exalted him and given him a name which is above every name, that at the name of Jesus every knee should bow." And so they should and will. That's Philippians, the second chapter. "Of no other one did God ever say, 'He is my fellow,' that is, my associate. The smiting of Jesus on the cross, while done by wicked men, was done by God's determinate counsel." We read in Acts 2:23. "The guilty men who put our Savior to death, they did not realize that they were actually fulfilling the plan of God. They were responsible for their awful sin, yet in one sense, their act is God's act. 'I will smite the shepherd,' Jesus quoted it, 'and the sheep of the flock shall be scattered abroad.' God regards sin as such a terrible thing that he spared not his own co-equal son, the man who was his fellow, to bear the sinner's guilt. Then as Jesus died, the disciples were scattered abroad. They all forsook him. Later on, the very nation itself was scattered abroad over the earth. All this part of the prophecy has been fulfilled to the letter. Jesus Christ of Nazareth, the Messiah King himself, was the good shepherd, the substitute for the sheep. He died for them. He received God's judgment upon sin. He was God's shepherd, provided from the foundation of the world," Revelation 13:8. "But though the sheep were to be scattered," the words follow, "I will turn mine hand upon the little ones." In other words, I will interpose in favor of them, the humble followers of the Messiah, the Christ, not only in the ancient church of Jerusalem, but in all the world are the objects of his care and regard. The good shepherd is still seeking his sheep, for he said, "Other sheep have I, which are not of this fold. Them also must I bring, and they shall hear my voice, and there shall be one fold and one shepherd." John 10:16. By surrendering and becoming our substitute, our surety, by surrendering his life, by taking our liabilities, our transgressions, Jesus was endeared to his Father. "Therefore doth my Father love me, because I laid down my life that I might take it again." John 10:17. While as a member of the human family he was mortal, as God he was the fountain of life for the world. He voluntarily laid down his life that he might bring life and immortality to us. He bore the sin of the world, endured its curse, yielded up his life as a sacrifice that men might not eternally die. Surely he hath borne our griefs and carried our sorrows. That's Jesus. He was wounded for our transgressions. He was bruised for our iniquities. All we like sheep have gone astray. We've turned every one in his own way, and the Lord hath laid on him the iniquity of us all. The name of Jesus is above every name, written higher on the cliffs of time than any other name. It will never be obliterated, never forgotten, because it means Savior. Sir James McIntosh was about to die. It seemed as though he heard no word spoken by his bedside. But whenever a scripture was read to him, there was always some indication he heard it. Especially his daughter said if the name of Jesus was mentioned, he would open his eyes and look at the person reading. Once, after a long silence, he said, "I believe." His daughter asked, "In God?" And he answered, "In Jesus." It seems that all other names gradually fade from the memory of God's saints, like names cut deeply in the poet's famous rock of ice, which, as the sun came around day by day and melted it, disappeared altogether. But not so with the name of Jesus. As the Holy Scripture says, "His name shall be continued as long as the sun, and men shall be blessed in him. All nations shall call him blessed." Psalm 72:17. Jesus brought us not religion, but redemption. Not theology, but salvation. Why? Because he is the man who was God's fellow. He was the Son of Man and the Son of God, the Word with God. But he was also the Word made flesh who dwelt among us. It is in Jesus and through Jesus and by the atoning sacrifice of our Savior that God and men are reunited. For God was in Christ, reconciling the world unto himself. Shall we not all respond to the call of that good shepherd today who goes out after the one lost sheep?
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1: What was ancient man really like? Was he a stooped-over, club-wielding caveman who invented fire and barbecued T-Rex? Was he on an evolutionary journey to modern man? Or was he just the same as you and me?
2: He had a good mind, could think, could reason, and was to be a steward over the creation.
3: This is Science, Scripture, and Salvation, a Creation Radio Journal. I'm Chris O'Brien with the Institute for Creation Research. To find out about early man, the first place to look is in the Book of Beginnings. Genesis chapter 1 tells us that people were created in the image of God on the sixth day of creation. So where does this leave the evolutionary idea of man slowly evolving from fish to ape to man over millions and millions of years? Stay tuned for the next 15 minutes as we investigate the life of ancient man and find out just how advanced he truly was. ICR creation speaker Jim Gardner starts us off by explaining the two different worldviews regarding early man.
4: Evolutionists, when they talk about ancient man, what they are talking about some type of an ape-like creature that over hundreds of thousands or even millions of years evolved into transitional forms between apes and humans, and then finally evolved into what they call Homo erectus, or what we call modern man. When we talk about ancient man, what we as Bible-believing Christians and people who believe the Bible is God's word mean when we talk about ancient man is we are talking about men and women who lived prior to the period of time of Noah's flood. Now, historically, biblically, that flood took place about 4,000 to 4,500 years ago. So we're really talking about ancient man that lived from the period of the creation of Adam and Eve on day six through a period of about 1,600 years after that until God destroyed the entire planet with the worldwide global flood.
3: Dr. Donald Chittick is founder of Creation Compass and author of the book, The Puzzle of Ancient Man. He says because people were made in the image of God, mankind was sophisticated from the very beginning.
2: He had a good mind, could think, could reason, and was to be a steward over the creation. So he studied early things and developed very rapidly with his keen mind a high level of science and technology, which puts together the puzzle pieces of why, if man came up from the animal, do we not find more primitiveness in the past? And we find that he had a high technology in the ancient past. So that fits in what we actually find, reality, observational reality, matches with biblical creationism worldview.
3: Dr. Richard Fales is founder and director of the Biblical and American Archaeologist. He would agree that early man was not in an evolutionary prison waiting for the day of deliverance when he would finally become a modern human with intellect and design abilities.
5: The actual beginnings of man, as far as we know in the field of archaeology and reality, is just like every other species on Earth. Man made his appearance abruptly. And he hasn't changed. There has been no evolution that can be demonstrated from any archaeology work that can go back to the earliest times. And depending on who is looking at the situation, we can never say that we've found man that goes back more than about 3000 BC.
3: The early chapters of Genesis tell us how ancient man was advancing in technologies. In Genesis chapter 4, we are told of certain skills that were practiced during this time. Starting with verse 20, Dr. Chittick says these verses give us a lot of information about some of our earliest ancestors.
2: Ada bare Jabal. He was the father of such as dwell in tents and of such as have cattle. They weren't just primitive hunters. They had organized agriculture going on, animal husbandry. And verse 21, his brother's name was Jubal. He was the father of all such as handle the harp and the organ. They not only had stringed instruments and wind instruments, musical instruments, they not just had music, but they invented musical instruments to play them on. And these weren't just little primitive whistles. We have excavated some of those ancient instruments. a short while ago, a flute, at least 5,000-year-old flute was found, and it still played. And by an analysis of the physics of it, it showed they used the heptatonic music scale, same one that we use today.
1: Not only was early man skillful in music, he also excelled in metal craftsmanship.
2: And then in verse 22 of Genesis 4, Zillah also bare Tubal-Cain, an instructor of every artificer in brass and iron. Brass has different compositions. Old brass, at the time we're talking here in the Bible, was a mixture of tin and copper. And brass, as we call it today, is a mixture of copper and zinc. But anyway, tin and copper make bronze, so we probably would call that alloy today bronze. But the point is, they had technology to make bronze and to work iron. So very early in man's history, according to the Bible, we had high technology, which continued to advance from there. And in several hundred years, up until the time of Noah's flood, I suggest that they developed a level of science and technology that we haven't matched until the 21st century. Maybe not even yet.
1: We can see how well advanced ancient man had become by Genesis chapter 4. But within a few hundred years, a devastating global flood would strike and kill all but 8 of the world's population. Would technology also perish in the deluge?
2: The flood destroyed that whole civilization and its technology, but not the memory that it could be done. After the flood, they had to rebuild, but they didn't have to reinvent. And so they started to use that technology immediately after the flood. And we see evidence of that, for example, megalithic structures all over the world. It's well known about the Egyptian technology. They made stones and cut them extremely accurately, but we see the same thing in South America and other places. And what's come to light by studies in the last 100 or so years is that these stones were machine carved. They used machinery to do it, and that has surprised us. And each of the cultures around the world, as has been documented repeatedly, had the high technology at the very start, and then it went downhill from there. So it's exciting to see how the Bible matches with scientific reality, scientific and observational reality.
1: So after the flood, technology maintained a high level, but at some point it started to regress. Why didn't ancient civilization continue to prosper? Jim Gardner explains.
4: We have the Tower of Babel event not too many hundreds of years after the flood is over. God comes down, he confounds their languages. Now think about the impact of that for a minute. You have the entire population of the world, millions of people, involved in the construction of the Tower of Babel, being subverted by

0: knowledge pool and knowledge base. And so some of them would have been better at medical knowledge than others. Different group would have been better at construction. Another group may have been very good at farming techniques and so on. And so you have a fracturing of the human knowledge pool and the human genetic pool, and that accounts for a rapid decline in the technology shortly after the Tower of Babel event, which fits exactly what we're discovering out there in the world of archaeology and the artifacts that those people left behind.
1: Archaeologists have found out some surprising things about early man in ancient artifacts that have been discovered. However, some of these antiquities are described as being out of place for the time period in which they're found. Dr. Fales explains.
2: Things that we attribute to the time period of Christ or after or toward modern times that you were finding in the dig sites, we're finding these things that we think we just discovered in the last few hundred years or the last 1,000 years or the last 2,000 years, going back to the time period of 2,000 to 3,000 BC. We think, oh, wow, we're the ones who discovered this. We're the one that made this. And in actuality, you can go back to the ancient Chinese. You can go back to the ancient Egyptians. You can go back to the people of Mesopotamia. You can go to any of these ancient cultures and find objects and make discoveries that prove that these things were made a long time ago.
1: What's a good example of this?
2: One of the out-of-place objects that were found in some of the Egyptian sites is, we've wondered for years, if you look at some of the Egyptian antiquities that we have, like the scarabs, they're tiny, they're small, they've got writing on them that today we have to use a magnifying glass to read it. Or if you were to look at a cuneiform document that was written by hand with these little wedge-shaped sticks that go back thousands of years before Christ, how did they write so small? How could they do these different pictures and designs? How was it possible? Well, some of the discoveries that have been made in these ancient cultures, they've found little pieces of glass or transparent gems. Once they were polished up again, we found out they were magnifying glasses. So in other words, the magnifying glass system was in existence long before the time period of Christ.
1: From the creation of Adam to modern man, we know that people have always been people. And the one thing that every person down through history has needed is salvation. Dr. Chittick says our Creator, the Lord Jesus Christ, has made a way for all people to receive Him as their Savior.
3: If man was created, as the Bible says, then He gave us a choice. We can either choose to obey Him or to disobey, and the Bible tells us that man chose to disobey, and that's why we go downhill and have so much violence. We don't treat each other correctly. But the Creator also wasn't taken by surprise by man's rebellion. He promised way back in Genesis chapter 3:15 that there would be a coming Savior, and it's called the Messiah in Hebrew. In Greek, it's called the Christ. God gave us, He loved us so much, He gave us His Son, sent it to be our Savior. And we find out that if we trust Him, ask Him for forgiveness, then we can be forgiven and have our peace back with our Creator.
1: As our program comes to a close, we hope that you've been encouraged. It's our desire at ICR to show that the Bible can be trusted, both historically and scientifically, and to give facts that will build your faith. As Christians, we need to understand the scientific basis for our beliefs. We pray that this program will aid you in your discovery of science and the Bible. You know, most people aren't aware that today there are thousands of scientists that are convinced of the truth of biblical creation and not evolution. Our non-denominational ministry aims to restore and strengthen the Genesis foundations of the Christian faith. If you've enjoyed today's edition of Science, Scripture, and Salvation, a Creation Radio Journal, why not visit us on the web to find out more about the work of ICR? The address is www.icr.org. Again, www.icr.org. Science, Scripture, and Salvation, a Creation Radio Journal, is a production of ICR. For the Institute for Creation Research, I'm Chris O'Brien. Thanks for tuning in.

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1: If somebody was to ask me what my favorite bird is, and I'm not an expert on birds, I think I'd have to say the hummingbird. They are expert aviators, climbing, diving, and weaving like little jet fighters on nectar. Unfortunately, like the rest of us, they have a selfish streak. They're extremely territorial. Two will come to a feeder with plenty for both, but often one gets testy, wielding its beak like a sword, giving a solid peck on the head or grabbing the other by the neck and removing them with a good toss. Like a bumper sticker I saw once, which read, "Why can't we just get along?" Yeah, why can't we? Have you ever envisioned a world which did get along? A world without lines drawn around the countries? Where there was no fighting, no power grabbing, no territorial tendencies? Listen, I have good news. The Bible tells of a day when Jesus will be one king on one world with one people. I want to be part of that. Don't you? This is Rod Bieber with Seed Time and Harvest.
0: 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The whole amount, the total amount is $35,000. We still need about $1,800 due on the 30th of September. 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And between the two of these, we'll cover much of that populated area. 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

0: Time now for Journey to a Full Life with Dr. Maria Esther Roybal-Hazen. I'm Ron Myers. Hi, Doctor.
1: Hello, Ron. Hello to each one of you listening. I am excited to be here with you today.
0: So what are we talking about today?
1: Well, Ron, we are on a roll. We have spent the previous five sessions on detox. We covered the GI system today. We are going to begin a journey on detox of the brain, detox of our thought processes, detox of the mind, because the brain controls everything. This might leave some people bewildered. We understand putting toxins into our body through our mouth, chemicals and things that we eat. Likewise, we can have a toxic brain full of toxins. And that's what we're going to talk about. What are the kinds of things, what are the kinds of toxins that can go into the brain? What can we do about it? I have good news. Everything bad that goes into the brain and has bad effects, toxic effects, we can do something about it. Hopefully before the consequences. But the brain does have the capability of regeneration. We used to think it didn't. Did you know that? We used to think that we could not regenerate brain cells. And, you know, people with gunshot wounds and things like that. And, you know, we thought life was over. Science has shown us the human body, the human brain, has a remarkable capability for regeneration. Yes. God knew we were going to get into trouble, and he knew that we were going to need to regenerate. So that is the good news. Now let's go quickly then and see, what is a toxic brain? Nah. I don't want to begin negatively. Let's compare with what is a healthy brain. And then you can judge for yourself if you have that, if you are on that track. And if you find that you might be needing something, then we will get into that next. What is it like having a healthy brain? And you may say, well, I never knew that I didn't have a healthy brain. I'm not a mental case. I'm not a mental patient. This is my proposal to you based on my study and based on my life and based on my reading of the Bible of what a healthy brain should be like. A healthy brain should be one that allows you to function and experience what you were meant to experience, what you were meant to live like, what you were meant to have in your life. And what is that? You were designed by the Creator, by the loving Creator, to experience love. The human body, the human brain is all equipped and designed for love, for intimate personal relationships with your family members, with your spouse, with your neighbors, with your friends, with all of your other relatives. So a healthy brain is able to receive love, to be able to recognize it and accept it, and to be able to give it. You may say, yeah, but what if there isn't any love around coming my way? There's always love from God. Number two, we were made and designed to live and thrive on joy, to live a joyful life. You know, I haven't said that this is Journey to a Joyful Life. I've said this program is Journey to a Full Life, but a full life encompasses joy, the joy of living. How much of your day is joyful? How much of your 1 hour, just take any 1 hour, how much of that was a joyful hour? And you probably tell me, yeah, if you had my job, you would not be that joyful. Another sign, another evidence of a good, healthy brain is that you have peace. We were made to live in peace, not in fear, not in dread, not in terror. yes, we may experience those situations now and then, but a healthy brain is able to take hold of the situation in your mind, be able to cope with it, and come to a situation where you can live in peace. Now, these three things, love, joy, and peace, believe it or not, are not dependent on other people, what other people dish out to you or don't. They're not dependent on what events take place outside of you that you cannot control or can control. We have seen in history how there are people that can sail through the most horrendous situations, and inside they are composed. These things outside of them, these situations, don't destroy their inner core. These signs of a healthy brain, love, joy, and peace, it don't even have everything to do with what you do. I may choose to do something and it may be a mistake, and it may result in a terrible situation. And I may have to live with that consequence. But nonetheless, a healthy brain is able to receive pardon from God, and in that there is love. A healthy brain is able to recognize the mistake and move on and ask for forgiveness and be able to accept that forgiveness. And that gives peace. But you want to know, what about the brain? What about the body? Maybe that's philosophical. Maybe that's theoretical. Maybe that's religious or whatever. And you may not believe in that. And so you just want to go down to the nitty-gritty about chemicals and processes, physiological, biological processes in the brain. And yes, I am going to talk about that because that is how the brain functions. Do you have a healthy brain or not? If you agree with me that a healthy brain is going to be able to experience love, joy, and peace, maybe you will say, well, I guess I don't have a healthy brain always. How else do we know that we have a healthy brain? A healthy brain not only experiences these great three positive things, but can give. It gives something to the rest of humanity. Your brain can command you so that you can bring something of value, of great positive value, to the rest of humanity. A healthy brain is one that takes all the events and all the experiences that happen to that individual, beginning of the day, during the day, and at the end of the day, is able, no matter what, to be kind, be gentle, and do good, positive, valuable things to other people. Now, how does it work out? A whole bunch of bad things happen out in the world, and he did this to me, and she did that to me, and who is going to be in a good mood and able to do good things consistently? A good, healthy brain is able. And last, I want to mention, a healthy brain is able to cope. We have learned many, many coping mechanisms, and we began learning them when we're about 18 months to 2 years old. A little baby is not happy with what they're getting, and they want it now, and I'm going to get it now, and I'm going to cry, and I'm going to terrify everybody around me. When we were that age, maybe we threw a temper tantrum to dominate everybody around us and make them get us what we want now. But we learned, we were taught, we were trained to hold it, hold it. You don't throw that fit in the supermarket. You don't throw it anywhere. And so we began to learn self-control. And we spent our entire childhood being under somebody else, guiding us, telling us when we could let out our emotions, which emotions to let out and which ones not. And we learn to have self-control so that as adults, we can be patient. We can cope. We can have that self-control so that we can hang in there, so that we can be faithful, because we commit ourselves to responsibilities, to relating to people a certain way. And just because things don't go our way and because bad things happen, that doesn't mean that a healthy person, a healthy brain, is going to throw it all out and be unkind and do bad things. So now, do we have a healthy brain? You might say, yeah, sometimes. But you think about yourself. Are you sometimes happy? Are you sometimes joyful? Are you sometimes peaceful? Or not? But the more important question is, are you willing to only be happy, joyful, and peaceful sometimes? And you might say, well, it's just human nature. I mean, I can't expect to be always happy and peaceful and loving. And so you're gonna allow yourself, you're going to permit yourself to sometimes be unhappy? Or are you going to seek to always be happy? So my invitation to you today, on a journey to a full life, I propose that you seek to be always happy, peaceful, loving. So how do we do it? We got to detox the brain. What are the toxins in the brain? Some of the toxins in the brain are exogenous. They come from outside. And I'm going to break them down into two categories. The chemical ones that seep into us or we put into ourselves, and the ones that are concepts, ideas, because they both affect the brain adversely. If you take a chemical that depresses your brain, if you take a hallucinogenic drug and you get a bad trip and you're terrified and you're full of fear, that is just as bad in the outcome for the body as if you receive terrible bad news and you believe it about something that's happened to a dear loved one. Both chemicals and concepts, they will affect your body in pretty much the same way. So what are some of the chemicals, toxins, that are going to be toxic to the brain? Well, these are the so-called recreational drugs. That's an oxymoron thing. I mean, that's a dichotomy that people seeking to have more joy and relief from the pressures of their lives, the situations that they try to escape that they can't seem to manage, will resort to supposedly recreative drugs. But these drugs, whether they are antidepressants, amphetamines, drugs that are going to speed up your thinking and boost up your energy, no, these drugs do not solve the issues, the problems that take away joy and love and peace. They just alter your state of perception and being, but they don't solve the issues. So when the effect goes out, anybody who has taken these drugs, even alcohol, even smoking and coffee, you stop taking that drug, hey, you're back in the same place where you were. That is no solution. And they are toxins because they destroy the brain. They destroy your ability to healthfully experience love, joy, and peace. The other toxins are concepts, thoughts. Some of those we cannot avoid. If you have a death in the family and somebody comes and gives you terrible bad news, wow, you know, you didn't go and seek that. It just came. Yes, you can cope with that. Some people cope with terrible news as if there is no consolation. On the other hand, other people have learned ways to have hope and cope with things that they seem they can't control. But what about the bad thoughts and the bad news that people go out and seek? They have nothing to do with them, but they go out and seek them, and they feed their minds. And the thing about toxic thoughts or drugs, they are addictive. We'll explain later how it is in our reward system in the brain. When we get these highs, this rush of neurochemicals, whether they are good ones or bad ones, whether they have positive effects on our brains or negative effects, the brain gets used to this level of heightened excitement, good or bad, and it needs it. And so people go and look for it. I've seen people way before the days of the cell phone, when I knew one lady, she just had to be listening into the police channels and the ambulance channels and all the excitement about some tragedy that happened. Other people look for it in the news. Other people look for it through the grapevine. The only things they like to hear is the juicy gossip about somebody else. But negative thoughts are the ones that either make you think badly about somebody else or about yourself. I propose to you that you actively seek to stop putting toxins in your brain, either chemical ones or thoughts or concepts. Shield your brain and promote the good thoughts. I'm going to read to you a verse from the Bible. This is in Philippians 4. Here's how to cast out fear. Be anxious for nothing, but in everything, by prayer and supplication, with thanksgiving, let your requests be made known to God. And then the peace of God, which is surpasses all understanding, it will guard your heart and your mind through Jesus Christ. That's a promise. So things that are out of your control, things that happen outside of you, this is one way of coping. And then another thing is make it a point to rejoice. Be happy. Look for the things that are worthy of note to be happy. What kinds of things are worthwhile thinking about? The things that are awesome, noble, the things that are true, the things that are pure, the things that are worthy of praise, great achievements, selfless actions, actions where people lift other people up. Those are the things worthy of thinking about. Next time we're going to look and see exactly how these actions help chemically, neurophysiologically, biologically in your body. But for now, take my proposal, have a great day, and look for the good things. Be happy.
0: Thank you, Dr. Esther, Dr. Maria Esther Roybal-Hazen, on A Journey to a Full Life, here on Radio 74, The Answer.

On October the 5th, 2001, the Ralph Engelstad Arena opened in Grand Forks on the campus of the University of North Dakota. It was made possible by a $100 million donation given by its namesake. It's one of the finest facilities of its kind in the world. Who gives $100 million to build a hockey stadium? Someone who really cares about hockey. Who gives money to support God's work? Those who love God and care about His work. Paul wrote that God loves a cheerful giver. It's a privilege to give to God. And keep in mind that while you might give through a church or another entity, you give to God. God gave all. Jesus gave His life and bore your sins. To be stingy towards God isn't a matter of finances, it's a matter of the heart. Be generous to God cheerfully. It'll bless you and it'll bring others to faith in Christ.

The unmanned Voyager 2 space probe visited several of the planets with spectacular flybys. I'll be back in a moment with the amazing facts about realistic plans to travel beyond Earth's satellite system.

0: Hello, this is Joe Cruz on the Amazing Facts broadcast, facts which affect you. You know, the moon is the nearest body in the heavens to this Earth, and man has taken the giant step of mastering the lunar space travel problems. But then we realize that the other heavenly bodies are much, much farther away, and tremendous new problems appear as we contemplate traveling to the planets. How can there be any hope of ever reaching the more distant planets or worlds much farther away than the moon? Voyager 2 did it, of course, but is there any hope for manned spaceships to reach those distant planets? Our present satellites travel in orbits at speeds of around 18,000 miles an hour. And, of course, Voyager 2, when it flung out there into space away from the gravity of the Earth, was traveling about 36,000 miles per hour. To reach Venus, the nearest planet, which is some 27 million miles away, when it's the closest to us, it would take 1,500 hours, or about 2 months. Now, this poses the problems of providing food and oxygen and man's other needs over that long period, and then doubling the supplies in order to allow for the return journey. And Mars is nearly twice as far away as Venus. But if we were to think of going to the next major planet, Jupiter, we should, depending on where it was in orbit, of course, have perhaps 391 million miles to go, a journey of 2.5 years. By now, the problems would seem to have increased beyond any conceivable possibility of solution. Suppose we step up the speed of our spaceship now to 100,000 miles an hour. Such speeds are said to be in the range of possibility, since once a ship has cleared the Earth's atmosphere, it can keep on increasing its speed as long as it can keep on burning fuel. However, on reaching our destination, supposedly a world about the size of ours, it would require the same amount of fuel to slow us down that it took to speed us up. And furthermore, to get off the ground on our way home and to decelerate again on reaching the Earth, it would double that amount. In other words, a journey to Mars could be made in about 3 weeks with a ship traveling at 100,000 miles an hour, but think of the fuel necessary to operate it. A trip to Jupiter would take more than 5 months, and landing there would be a much greater problem because of the tremendous gravitational pull of that planet, which has more than 10 times the diameter of the Earth. This means that if the average density were the same as our Earth's, the gravitational pull would be 1,000 times as great, and landing there would indeed be a problem. But let's go on. Suppose we succeed in arriving at Pluto, the farthest out of all the planets, an average of 3,577 million miles from us. That would take about 4 years, and then, when we reach the outer limits of our solar system, where would we be? The gap between Pluto and Alpha Centauri, the nearest fixed star, takes light, traveling 186,000 miles a second, 4.5 years to bridge the gap. And our ship, even at 100,000 miles an hour, would take 680 years. Is there any need to go further or say any more, friends? It's evident that space travel, if ever achieved, will be extremely limited in terms of celestial distances. Furthermore, would God allow sinful man to introduce himself and his inventions among the inhabitants of other worlds who have never known sin? For one, I'm content to wait till the Creator himself comes to take me on the great space journey that he's promised. I trust his power, friends, but I have little confidence in man's attempts to conquer outer space. So we can't get out of this world by our own power, but only by the power of God. Therefore, we want to consider 3 easy steps today by which we can reach heaven. That heaven, of course, which is far out beyond the Earth's own satellite system. Throughout all the ages, men have been seeking for some sure way into a blissful hereafter. But the Bible alone really shows us the way. We can find that way in the Word of God. Look at Psalms 119:105. Thy word is a lamp unto my feet and a light unto my pathway. Believe me, in this dark world we need the Bible, friends. It brightens a pathway before us. Somehow the world must be drawn back to the Bible. Almost every home has one, but it's not read much or studied. And often people say, I can't understand the Bible. It doesn't seem to make sense to me. Have you ever been in a dark woods at night and had your light go out? And as you tried to find your way in the dark, you stumbled over logs and stones and so forth. If that has ever happened to you, you can realize what the Bible means when it says the Word of God is a light to our feet. We're in a dark world now, a world that's lost, that's troubled. We want to know the way to heaven. We want to live in that better land. Most of us are getting homesick for heaven. I want to live in that land of peace someday, friends, don't you? And there's only one way that we can get there, and that is by faith in Jesus. In Ephesians 2, 8 and 9, we read, "For by grace are ye saved through faith, and that not of yourselves. It is a gift of God, not of works, lest any man should boast." In other words, we can't buy our way to heaven, friend. We can't build any kind of machine that'll take us there. Only in Jesus Christ can we have salvation. We must be saved through faith in Him. And some people may think they can do some meritorious deeds of their own that will sort of help them get along on their way to heaven. But if that were so, they'd actually be buying their way there, and nobody in heaven will be able to do that. All our righteousness is like filthy rags, Isaiah tells us. We need a Savior. By grace are ye saved through faith, and that not of yourselves. It's a gift of God. It's only in Jesus, only in the cross, that we can ever find true justification. Step number one, then, is this. The first step toward heaven is to experience pardon and cleansing from sin. Revelation says, "There shall in no wise enter into it anything that defileth, neither whatsoever worketh abomination or maketh a lie, but they which are written in the Lamb's book of life." Revelation 21, 27. In other words, there'll be no sin in heaven. That's the only thing that defiles in God's sight. We cannot take any sin to heaven with us. We must confess them here and have victory over those sins now. We must have victory, and by the grace of God and by the help of God, we may be cleansed of sin. There will be no evil, sinful thing in heaven. Those who enter into the city of God will be pure, holy, cleansed. That place will be a pure place. Be no swearing there, no whiskey stores there, no brothels there, no blasphemy, no unclean habits, no tobacco chewing, no snuff dipping, no cigarettes. None of these evil habits will be there. So the first step toward heaven is a work of cleansing, for the Bible says there'll be no unclean thing that defileth there. Step number two, in addition to obtaining pardon for all our sins through Christ's blood, we must also be born again. Jesus said to the Pharisees who came to him by night, or rather the one Pharisee, Nicodemus, he was inquiring the way of life. And Jesus said, "Verily, verily, I say unto thee, except a man be born again, he cannot see the kingdom of God." John 3, verse 3. Now, Jesus, of course, is talking about the spiritual birth. And he made it very clear to Nicodemus. He wasn't talking about the natural birth, but about a new birth of the mind and heart. The first step in the way to heaven, then, is that we must be cleansed of defilement. The second step is ye must be born again. All right, step number three, after being pardoned and born again, we must be obedient to the Lord's commandments each day. In Hebrews 5, 9, we read, "And being made perfect, he became the author of eternal salvation unto all them that obey him." Again, 1 John 3, verse 24, "And he that keepeth his commandments dwelleth in him, and he in him, and hereby we know that he abideth in us by the Spirit which he hath given us." So we must be obedient to the Lord every day. Jesus is the author of eternal salvation to all that obey him. Jesus doesn't say that he became the author of salvation to those who belong to a church. Some might think that that's all that's necessary, to just belong to a church in order to be saved. But the Bible doesn't say that if we give good gifts or perform some outstanding deeds, we'll be saved. "But unto them that obey him," and any man who says that he's been saved by grace and doesn't obey God has really not been saved by grace at all. That kind of man needs to be born again. Those who are unwilling to obey God are still in the flesh. They're carnal. They're in open rebellion, holding out against him. 1 John 3, 24, "He that keepeth his commandments abideth in him, and he in him. And hereby we know that he abideth in us by the Spirit which he hath given us." Some say Jesus is in them, and that they've received him by faith and been born again, and yet these individuals don't obey God. If a man or woman says, "I've been born again," and doesn't obey God, then they speak something that's not true. It cannot be true. It never could be true. The only path is the path of obedience. And anyone who refuses to obey God is not a child of his. Some people say to us, "You teach that we have to obey God in order to be saved." Oh, no, I don't teach that, friends. But I do teach that we must accept Jesus as our only Savior from sin, and that when we really, truly fall in love with Jesus, it will not be grievous for us to obey God. In fact, we'll want to do it. It'll be the most natural thing in the world for us to do it. It'll be a delight to perform those works of obedience toward His law. And that individual will not obey God just in order to be saved, but because he is saved. You see, some people have a fire escape religion. They don't want to be thrown in that fire at the end of the world, and so they try to fulfill all the requirements in order to stay out of the fire. That's not the right motive. That will not help anybody. We must obey God because we love him, and we'll not say, I don't believe in obedience. I don't think it's necessary. For if we really love him, it'll be the greatest desire of our hearts to please him and do his will in all things. Jesus has made eternal salvation certain to all them that obey him, if they're doing it from a born-again, grace-saved experience. Do you think we could get to heaven if we're not obeying Christ, friends? Now, this is a very important question because many folks have come to the conclusion that you can be saved while you're deliberately walking in transgression. Would we have any more desire to obey him after we got to heaven than we have right now? Suppose Jesus did take us to heaven while we're still obeying, disobeying him and walking in rebellion to him. Why, we'd be just like Satan was up there. He rebelled against God. He didn't like the restrictions of God, and he tried to overthrow God's government. And he's still in open opposition and rebellion against God's commandments. He's fighting them. He was fighting then, and he uses the same tactics today in getting men, other people, to join him in that rebellion and warfare against the commandments of God. You see, he hates the law of God. And he wants to get rid of them. The only way he can get rid of them now is to try to put it into the hearts of people to despise them and turn away from them. Listen, there's absolutely nothing wrong with God's commandments. They are holy, just, and good. The law of the Lord is perfect, said the psalmist, converting the soul. What would we do if we didn't have those commandments? They're a protection for us, aren't they? Thou shalt not steal. Thou shalt not kill. Thou shalt not worship other gods. Thou shalt not bear false witness. Why, friends, there's nothing wrong with those wonderful moral precepts. They are a protection for honest people and good people and converted people. And we should never look upon them as being some kind of unreasonable restrictions. They're like a wall of protection that's been put around us to keep us from being injured and for our own good. Well, our beautiful information folder F has much more to say about this subject than we've been able to share with you today. It's free to our listeners, and I hope you'll write for it right away. That's information folder F. It's entitled, You Are Responsible, but just ask for folder F when you write. 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I don't think you'll ever feel exactly the same after studying this truth-filled folder.
1: 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Until next time, remember this amazing fact, Jesus loves you.

0: Welcome to today's reading from the Bible, the Word of God. Thy word is a lamp unto my feet, and a light unto my path.
1: Chapter 9. Wisdom has built her house. She has hewn out her seven pillars. She has slaughtered her meat. She has mixed her wine. She has also furnished her table. She has sent out her maidens. She cries out from the highest places of the city, "Whoever is simple, let him turn and hear." As for him who lacks understanding, she says to him, "Come, eat of my bread, and drink of the wine I have mixed. Forsake foolishness and live, and go in the way of understanding." He who corrects a scoffer gets shame for himself, and he who rebukes a wicked man only harms himself.
2: Do not correct a scoffer, lest he hate you. Rebuke a wise man, and he will love you.
1: Give instruction to a wise man, and he will be still wiser. Teach a just man, and he will increase in learning. The fear of the Lord is the beginning of wisdom, and the knowledge of the Holy One is understanding. For by me your days will be multiplied, and years of life will be added to you. If you are wise, you are wise for yourself, and if you scoff, you will bear it alone. A foolish woman is clamorous. She is simple and knows nothing. For she sits at the door of her house, on a seat by the highest places of the city, to call to those who pass by, who go straight on their way. Whoever is simple, let him turn and hear. And as for him who lacks understanding, she says to him, "Stolen water is sweet, and bread eaten in secret is pleasant." But he does not know that the dead are there, that her guests are in the depths of hell.
0: From the Old Testament to the New.
1: The Epistle to the Hebrews. God, who at various times and in various ways spoke in time past to the fathers by the prophets, has in these last days spoken to us by His Son, whom He has appointed heir of all things, through whom also He made the worlds, who being the brightness of His glory and the express image of His person, and upholding all things by the word of His power, when He had by Himself purged our sins, sat down at the right hand of the Majesty on high, having become so much better than the angels, as He has by inheritance obtained a more excellent name than they. For to which of the angels did He ever say, "You are my Son, today I have begotten you"? And again, "I will be to him a father, and he shall be to me a son." But when He again brings the firstborn into the world, He says, "Let all the angels of God worship him." And of the angels He says, "Who makes His angels spirits, and His ministers a flame of fire?" But to the Son He says, "Your throne, O God, is forever and ever. A scepter of righteousness is the scepter of your kingdom. You have loved righteousness and hated lawlessness. Therefore God, your God, has anointed you with the oil of gladness more than your companions. And you, Lord, in the beginning laid the foundation of the earth, and the heavens are the work of your hands. They will perish, but you remain, and they will all grow old like a garment. Like a cloak you will fold them up, and they will be changed, but you are the same, and your years will not fail." But to which of the angels has He ever said, "Sit at my right hand, till I make your enemies your footstool"? Are they not all ministering spirits sent forth to minister for those who will inherit salvation?

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All 66 books of Scripture are given by inspiration of God and are profitable for doctrine, for reproof, for correction, for instruction in righteousness, that the man of God may be perfect, thoroughly furnished unto all good works. A portion of the Word of God is read every 3 hours here on Radio 74.

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Well, it's Monday morning, if I'm looking at the calendar correctly here. And it's first day of the work week for many of us. And not always the most joyous day of the week. Blue Monday, I guess they call it. Heavenly Father, we bow before you to worship you. King, Creator, the most awesome being of the universe. God, we call you, because there is no other. Because you were here before everything.

Everyone, you're the originator of all life. Lord, we look to you for instruction, for understanding, for wisdom, for health, for our very beings, our very lives. Lord, as we approach the problems and trials of this week ahead, for many of us it's going to be a rough one with big obligations. Lord, we're just not certain how we're going to make it. In the flesh, that is. But in the spirit, we're confident that you'll supply. Because, Lord, we're asking to do that just now. Forgive our sins, we pray. Oh, Lord Jesus, come into our hearts. Change us. Make us like Jesus, full of such love and compassion for others, that others just felt so good in his presence. Lord, help us to be like that. But help people not to see us, but to see you through us. May we be a channel of blessing, just like a water duct flowing with fresh supplies of your spirit and of your love and of your the fruit of your spirit right out to other people around us. May we realize that if we stop that flow, we become stagnant ourselves. Lord Jesus, just give us all the good things that others need through us this day. May we be so unselfish and so loving and kind to others that they'll know that we've been in the presence of Jesus, that he is the source of all the good things. Father, I pray for those who need a special healing touch today, those who are sick, going into surgery some. Pray especially for our good friend Clarence here today as he'll be in surgery before long. Lord, I just pray that you guide the surgeon's hands, that it'll all come out just fine, that he'll be well and operating again soon. For many others listening along that need a special healing touch, help with their professional situations, their jobs, those that simply need work to do. Lord, we pray for families that are in difficulties. Father, we pray for our children, grandchildren, for our parents and loved ones, for friends that don't know you. Make us so kind and loving and gentle this day in our approach to them that they'll just fall in love with Jesus too. Lord, thank you for hearing, and just help us to keep our minds fixed on you this day. Yes, on our jobs, on our driving, on whatever we're doing, our families and all that we have to do, but may, Lord, we always have our minds fixed on you as well, following you, obedient to you by your grace, until we see you coming in those clouds of heaven, Jesus, that we can be with you forever and ever and ever and ever. In Jesus' name we pray. Amen.

What a wonderful place heaven's going to be someday. And no, it's not a place you go to at death. I think you've heard us talk about that countless times on this station. Death is just a little interruption we go to sleep for a period of time until the resurrection. That's when we are awakened to go with Jesus, to be with him forever. Nobody's gone ahead. Nobody lags behind. Nobody goes to hell or purgatory or these other human inventions, satanic inventions, really, when you get right down to it. But when we get to heaven, after Jesus' return, what a marvelous place is that going to be. And we'll have no recollection of the evil of this planet. That'll be wiped from our minds and our memory. There's only one thing that will remind us of the evil past, and we'll talk about that here next. Here's our verse for today, Proverbs 11:31. Behold, the righteous shall be recompensed in the earth, much more the wicked and the sinner. The wicked receive their recompense in the earth. Proverbs 11:31 points this out. They shall be stubble, and the day that cometh shall burn them up, says the Lord of hosts, Malachi 4:1. Some are destroyed as in a moment, while others suffer many days. All are punished according to their deeds. The sins of the righteous have been transferred to Satan. He is made to suffer not only for his own rebellion, but for all the sins which he has caused God's people to commit. His punishment is to be far greater than that of those whom he has deceived. After all, have perished who fell by his deceptions, he is still to live and suffer on. In the cleansing flames, the wicked are at last destroyed, root and branch. Satan, the root, his followers, the branches. Satan and all who have joined him in rebellion will be cut off. Then the wicked shall not be. Yea, they shall diligently consider his place, and it shall not be. They shall be as though they had not been, says Psalm 37:10 and Obadiah 16. The justice of God is satisfied, and the saints and all the angelic hosts say with a loud voice, Amen. Let it be. While the earth is wrapped in the fire of God's vengeance, the righteous abide safely in the holy city. Upon those that had part in the first resurrection, the second death had no power, Revelation 20, verse 6. While God is to the wicked a consuming fire, he is to his people both a sun and a shield, Psalm 84:11. The fire that consumes the wicked purifies the earth. Every trace of the curse is swept away. No eternally burning hell will keep before the ransomed the fearful consequences of sin. But one reminder alone will remain. Our Redeemer will ever bear the marks of his crucifixion. All that was lost by sin has been restored. God's original purpose in the creation of the earth is fulfilled, as it is made that eternal abode of the redeemed. The righteous shall inherit the land and dwell therein forever. Psalms 37:29. Only that one reminder, the nail prints in Jesus' hands, will remind us of what lengths God went through to redeem us from the folly of sin. Heavenly Father, we worship before you this morning to say thank you for Jesus, all he did, all he's doing now, in mediating on our behalf there in the throne room of the universe. Oh, Jesus, we look forward to seeing you soon. May this be a good day and one step closer to being with you forever. In Jesus' name we pray. Amen. God bless, my friend. Good day to you. Hope to see you here again tomorrow in the Garden of Prayer.

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1: 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Let me know what you think about the things we're listening to and discussing today. Today is the beginning of a two-part study about a very unique experience, a very important experience that happened actually shortly after Jesus Christ rose from the dead. He gave an incredible experience to two of his disciples that allowed them to understand the character of their Savior, the character of the Messiah, in a way that they had not before. And then we're going to compare this experience in the life of Jesus with something that happens way at the end of the book of Revelation. And that is the millennium, or the 1,000-year period that Revelation chapter 20 talks about. We're going to see that that chapter, Revelation chapter 20 and the millennium, is also very much focused on the character of God and God giving his people an opportunity to understand who he really is. We're going to join a live presentation I gave on this subject not long ago, The Road to Emmaus and the Millennium.
2: We all want to be understood, don't we? We want to be understood. And how many disagreements, how many arguments, how many homes and marriages have broken up because there's been a lack of understanding? And this really lies at the core of who we are as human beings. We want to be understood because if we're not understood, how can you love me if you don't understand me, right? But if we really feel like somebody understands us and they still stick around, then we know that they love us as well. We're going to look tonight at really kind of the final experience in the life of Christ that we're going to be focusing on. And it centers around this need to be understood. And then we're going to look prophetically at what that says about the future. Take your Bibles if you have them, and let's turn to Luke chapter 24. This story actually takes place after Jesus rises from the dead. And it's actually the afternoon that he rose from the dead. Last night, we looked at another episode or experience that happened on the day Jesus rose, and that was with Mary. And you remember that she didn't recognize him at first, and then he calls out her name, Mary. And whether it was the sound of the voice or he steps from the shadows, she sees him, she recognizes him, and then he explains, "Don't touch me, I have not yet ascended to my Father." Well, that was probably sometime in the morning, early morning. This story happens later in the afternoon, and there are two disciples that are walking back from Jerusalem to their home in a nearby town. And that town's name is Emmaus. And they are very discouraged. They have not heard of the resurrection yet. All they know is that their master, that they believed was the Messiah, died a couple days before on the cross. And so in Luke 24, and this story starts in verse 13, these two disciples of Jesus are walking back dejectedly to their home, probably wondering, what do we do now with our lives? We threw in our lot with this guy, and we quit our jobs, and now what do we do? And a stranger joins them on the road. And they don't recognize him, never seen him before, but he's friendly enough, and so they start walking on the road together. And he notices that they're discouraged, and he asks them, "What's the matter?" And they kind of look at him like he's crazy. "Haven't you heard what happened? Where have you been?" And they relate the story of the crucifixion and all of the horrible things that have happened in the last few days and hours to them. Well, if you know the story, they get to their home there. They invite the stranger to eat with them. And as he raises his hands to bless the food, they see the scars in his hands. And suddenly their eyes are opened and they recognize who it is. Luke 24, verse 25 says, "Then he said unto them, O fools and slow of heart to believe all that the prophets have spoken. Ought not Christ to have suffered these things and to enter into his glory?" as they were walking, Jesus was trying to get them to understand, based on the Word of God, the prophecies, that he needed to die. And he had certainly tried to tell his disciples this many times, but it seems like every time Jesus tried to explain who he really was, what his mission really was, he was not understood. And the disciples suffered from the same disease we usually do, because we hear something different. We hear what we want to hear, don't we? And they didn't want to hear that he was going to die, and so they didn't hear that part. And then Jesus does something here in the next verse. This is verse 27. And beginning at Moses and all the prophets, he expounded unto them in all the scriptures the things concerning himself. What a Bible study that would have been. Would you like to have heard that Bible study? As their eyes are being opened, and eventually they realize this is the risen Savior right here. What a Bible study. All the way through, all of the writings of Moses, all the prophets, I mean, wow. The one that inspired it is now giving this Bible study. Incredible. And it's all to give these two disciples understanding, so that they can actually know who this man Jesus Christ of Nazareth really is. And it changes their life, doesn't it? Now, in verse 31, it says, their eyes were opened and they knew him, and he vanished out of their sight. Now, in the Bible, in the King James Version especially, to know someone is a very intimate experience. And their eyes are opened and they realize, this is my Savior. And Jesus stays just long enough for them to fully understand, and then he's gone. What do these guys do? They're not hungry anymore, man. They run back to Jerusalem and they share the good news. Their lives have been changed because now they understand who Jesus really is. And I think this says a lot about the character of Jesus, about the character of God. He could have done a lot of things that afternoon for those 2 or 3 or 4 hours that he spent with them. But of all the things that the risen Savior could have done, he chooses to spend it with two disciples that need to understand the character of their God. And that leads us into our study for tonight. Because at the very end of time, after all of the things happened that we've spent most of the nights looking at, after all of that, Jesus gives a very special experience to his people so that they can totally, without any questions, understand who God is and what his character is. And we're going to be studying the millennium tonight, the 1,000-year period that Revelation 20 talks about. To begin with, let's review a few of the things that happen at the second coming of Jesus. And I'm going to kind of be grabbing things from a number of messages that we've had in the last 3.5 weeks together. At the second coming of Christ, the righteous dead are raised. We actually studied that last night. And what a wonderful, blessed promise that is. What a glorious day that will be. And so there is a resurrection of the righteous at the second coming. Immortality at that point is given to those who are saved. Now, for those that are coming out of their graves, they are raised with the glorified body. They are given immortality. For those that live through all of these final events, they are changed in a moment, in the twinkling of an eye, and they are given the gift of immortality right then. What else happens? Well, Paul writes in 1 Thessalonians that all of the saints ascend together to meet the Lord in the air. And by the way, that's an important point. The Bible says that at the second coming, Jesus will be in the air and the saints will come up to meet him. So if somebody is walking down around on the earth claiming that they're the Messiah, that's a big red flag that you can know this is one of those counterfeits that Jesus warned about. So the saints ascend to heaven. Those who are lost that are living will actually be killed by the brightness of his coming. And there are Bible verses that talk about that, such as Matthew 24, 37 through 42. The wicked dead just remain dead. They remain sleeping. Most of them are completely unaware of this event here. And finally, the earth is destroyed. 2 Peter 3:10 talks about the fires of destruction, kind of like the floodwaters in Noah's day. At the end, it's fire, and there's a great earthquake that happens. Many cities are destroyed. Mountains are moved out of their places. It's kind of like nature begins turning inside out as its creator approaches. And so there's a great amount of destruction as well at the second coming. We're going to turn now to Revelation chapter 20, and we'll spend most of our time in this chapter because this is the chapter that talks about the thousand-year period or the millennium. And we're just going to work our way verse by verse through this chapter together. This chapter begins right here at the second coming of Jesus Christ. And we know that because Revelation chapter 19 ends with a description of the return of Christ and some of these things that we were just looking at. So let's read the first few verses together. This is Revelation 20, beginning in verse number 1. And I saw an angel come down from heaven, having the key of the bottomless pit and a great chain in his hand. And he laid hold on the dragon, that old serpent, which is the devil and Satan, and bound him for how long? 1,000 years. And verse 3 says, and he cast him into the bottomless pit and shut him up and set a seal upon him, that he should deceive the nations no more, till the 1,000 years should be fulfilled. And after that, he must be loosed for how long? A little season. So after the saints have risen to join Jesus in the air, after the destruction that happens at the second coming, no human beings are left on earth alive. But Satan is left here, and probably his angels as well. And figuratively speaking, Satan is bound by a chain to this bottomless pit. Now, we'll look at what the bottomless pit means in just a moment. Is this a literal chain? Probably not. The devil is going to have a change of occupation. In fact, he's going to lose his job during the thousand-year period. For the last thousands of years since sin has entered the world, his job, if you can call it that, has been to tempt people, to pull them away from God, to work destruction among the human family. And now, after the second coming of Jesus, there are no human beings left alive on the earth. And so Satan is now in the unemployment line, and he is bound by a chain of circumstances. He has nothing to do. The only thing that he has had to do for the last thousands of years is to invent new ways to destroy people. And now all the people are destroyed. So what does he do? He has nothing else to do but sit and think about what he's done. And so figuratively speaking, Satan is now chained to this earth. He can't leave. The saints have left, right? They're with Jesus in heaven. But he is now bound on this earth that he claimed as his. And it's almost like the Lord says, you want this earth? You can have it. See what thousands of years of sin have done to this planet. It's all yours. Enjoy it for 1,000 years.
1: 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It has everything to do with the character of God so that we can understand and love and trust Him. We'll continue looking at this when we come back from the break. 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

0: We're looking today at Revelation chapter 20 and the millennium, that 1,000-year period of time at the very end of time, just before God does away with sin forever. This period of time is very important, and it has everything to do with God allowing people to understand who He really is. Let's join once again my live presentation, The Road to Emmaus and the Millennium. What about this bottomless pit? Are we talking about a literal chasm down in the middle of the earth? Well, the Greek word translated into bottomless pit is abyssos. We recognize that. We use the word abyss today. Probably the best example I can think of is the Mariana Trench out there in the Pacific Ocean, the deepest trench that we know of in the ocean, and it's 30-some thousand feet deep. That's an abyss, and it just drops off, almost no bottom. So the Greek word there is abyssos, and it's interesting because that same Greek word was used by translators of the Septuagint version. Now, this is when Hebrews translated the Old Testament into Greek. These were in the decades before Jesus came along. And they selected that word, abyss, or abyssos, in two very interesting passages of the Old Testament. The first one is in Genesis chapter 1, verses 1 and 2. So let's look at that. In the beginning, God created the heaven and the earth, and the earth was an abyss. When they translated this passage into Greek, they picked that Greek word, abyssos. And the earth was without form and void. It was an abyss. Same description as where Satan is bound for 1,000 years after the second coming. Darkness was upon the face of the deep, and the Spirit of God moved upon the face of the waters. We get the idea that this earth, before God begins His work of creation, was in some sense in chaos. There was no organization. There was nothing holding it together. And then the Spirit of God begins the work of creation. And so that's one passage that we find abyss. It's before creation. The other place is in Jeremiah chapter 4. And we'll read this passage, Jeremiah 4, beginning in verse 23. Jeremiah says, I beheld the earth, and lo, it was without form and void, or it was an abyss. It was abyssos. And the heavens, and they had no light. Now, if we stopped right there, maybe Jeremiah is seeing a vision of what this earth looked like before creation. This kind of fits what we just read in Jeremiah, but let's keep going. I beheld the mountains, and lo, they trembled, and all the hills moved lightly. I beheld, and lo, there was no man, and all the birds of the heaven were what? Fled. Okay, so this is, the picture is starting to change a little bit here. He's mentioning people, but they're no more, and there's birds, but they have fled away somewhere. Let's look at the next verse. This is verse 26. I beheld, and lo, the fruitful place was a wilderness. So a place that had been beautiful, luxurious, brought forth fruit, now it's a wilderness. And all the cities thereof were broken down at the presence of who?
1: The Lord.
0: The Lord, and by His fierce anger. See, Jeremiah is seeing a vision of what this earth will look like after the second coming. And he picks the same word, abyss or abyssos, that we find in Revelation there, and this is where the devil is chained for 1,000 years. The place where he staked his flag and says, I'm going to build my empire here, and it's going to be better than what God can do. This is where he's stuck for 1,000 years. For thus hath the Lord said, the whole land shall be desolate, yet will I not make a full end. You see, during this 1,000-year period, there are some important things happening, because God is going to give His people understanding about who He really is. Now, they already trust Him. They've already chosen to trust in the character of God. They've given their lives to Jesus, and He's honored that. He's forgiven their sins. But there may still be questions about the fairness and justice of God, and we'll see that as we go. He wants His people to have understanding about who He really is, and He's going to give that to them, a final gift, before this whole great controversy between sin and evil is done. So God says, I will not make a full end yet. 1,000 years, and then I will make an end of it. Now, what's happening to Satan during this time? Well, there's another type that we've looked at before, and that was the Day of Atonement. And we've seen that typologically, we're living in that final Day of Atonement right now. It began in the year 1844, and this is when Jesus is covering over all of the confessed sins. So, when we ask for forgiveness, Jesus is covering those sins over with his blood, and he's making people clean and prepared for his second coming. That was the purpose of the Day of Atonement, that the people would be cleansed from all their sins before the Lord. Leviticus 16, verse 30. After the high priest, on the Day of Atonement, had gone into the most holy place, sprinkled the blood on the mercy seat, which represents Christ's blood covering your sins when you ask for forgiveness, there was one last thing that would happen. That high priest would come back out of the tabernacle, and he would take another goat, not to kill it, but to send it into the wilderness. And the high priest would lay his hands on this goat, which was called the scapegoat. That's where we get the term that we still use today. Oh, he's the scapegoat in that situation. The priest lays his hands on the scapegoat and confesses over it all of the sins of Israel for the past year. Now, this goat is not going to die as an atonement for sin. That first goat had already been killed. Its blood had been sprinkled here. That was the atonement for sin. But this goat is going to pay the penalty of sin. He's going to bear the guilt in the very end for sin. So the high priest would lay his hands on this scapegoat, and then we'll pick it up here. Leviticus 16, verse 21. And Aaron shall lay both his hands upon the head of the live goat and confess over him all the iniquities of the children of Israel and all their transgressions and all their sins, putting them upon the head of the goat, and shall send him away by the hand of a fit man into the wilderness. This is where Satan is in Revelation 20. He's in the abyss, in the wilderness. And the goat shall bear upon him all their iniquities unto a land not inhabited, and he shall let the goat go in the wilderness. So this goat represents Satan, the very end of God's entire work of dealing with sin. And eventually, it all comes back on the head of the one who started it. Is that fair and just? It is, isn't it? Jesus has paid the price for sin for those that believe in him so that we can be saved. But it is fair and just that in the very end, the guilt and punishment falls on the one who started sin. And so, even in Hebrew writings, they had a concept that this goat represented the demon or the enemy. Here's an interesting statement from the Standard Jewish Encyclopedia. Azazel, which was the name of the goat. Name possibly designating the scapegoat or the demon to whom the scapegoat was sent. Variously represented as a fallen angel or an archdemon, the personification of impurity. So even in the Hebrew mindset, before Revelation was written, they understood that this goat represented the enemy of God and man. So during the 1,000 years, Satan is bound to this earth, nobody to tempt, he's out of a job. The only thing to do is to think about his role and his guilt in all of this devastation, all this loss of life for thousands of years, and to look forward to what happens when God makes a full end of sin at the very end of time. Now, if you were here on night number 2, we looked at something called the Great Week of Time. Anybody remember this? It's been a long time ago now. And we looked at Creation Week, 7 days in Creation Week, and we saw from the Bible that each of those days represents 1,000 years of time. And we went through all of the Bible study then, so I'm not going to do it again. If you weren't here, grab the study guide and the CD or DVD from night number 2, and you can see all of the Bible study that shows this. We want to focus on the last 7 years of that week, because the millennium, or this 1,000-year period in Revelation chapter 20, parallels exactly the 7th or last day of creation. We saw that even the ancient Christians and even many of the ancient Jews had written in the past that God has ordained 6,000 years for sin on this planet, and then he'll make an end. And so we see that according to this timeline that is kind of hidden in Genesis 1 and 2, God allows 6,000 years for sin to run its course, and then the second coming, and then there is a final set of a 1,000-year period where things change a little bit here. And we're going to look now back in Revelation 20. What does Revelation 20 say happens during the 1,000-year period, or this great Sabbath day of rest at the very end of time? So we'll go back to Revelation 20, and this is verse 4. "And I saw thrones, and they sat upon them, and judgment was given unto them, and I saw the souls of them that were beheaded for the witness of Jesus, and for the word of God, and which had not worshipped the beast, neither his image, neither had received his mark upon their foreheads or in their hands, and they lived and reigned with Christ

0: He wants them to understand who he is and what his character is. Genesis chapter 1 and verse 31 describes God's verdict at the end of 6 days of creation. Genesis 1:31, and God saw everything that he had made, and behold, it was passing grade. Is that what it says? Pretty good. It was very good. In fact, it was perfect, wasn't it? And this is after 6 days of creation. God looks back and he says, this work of creation is perfect. There is no flaw in what I have done. And we're going to see that at the end of 6,000 years of redemption, God is going to allow his people that are saved to look back at what he has done and give the same verdict. It is very good. Our God has done perfectly in his response to sin.
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3: What's the matter with you?
4: Tanya, that's what's the matter with me.
3: Your best friend Tanya? Have a little tiff, did we?
4: Little? Just the fight of the century. Do you know what she did?
3: I have a feeling you're going to tell me.
4: She wore my favorite sweater the other day and got a big stain on it.
3: You let her wear your clothes?
4: And then she said the stain was already there and it was my fault.
3: Does what you're wearing right now belong to someone else?
4: I am never going to speak to her again.
3: Well, that might be hard because she's coming to your birthday party on Sunday.
4: Then I'm going to uninvite her. Let me use your cell phone.
3: Wait a minute. Weren't you listening in church last week? Pastor Quanto said that if we hold a grudge, if we stay angry at someone, it can make us sick.
4: Well, he's right. Tanya makes me sick.
3: I think you're missing the point here. You're going to make yourself sick by being angry and not forgiving little sweater girl. The preacher said that we can get stomach aches, headaches, even lose sleep when we're angry. That's not healthy.
4: Well, what would you do if someone borrowed your sweater and got a big stain on it?
3: I don't lend my clothes to people. That's creepy.
4: Okay, what if it was your baseball glove? What if someone broke it and then blamed it on you?
3: I guess if someone broke my glove, I'd be pretty mad, but I don't want to be sick, so I'm thinking I'd have to decide which is more important, my glove or my health.
4: Sam, you're pretty smart for a dumb kid. Can I borrow your red jacket?
3: No.
4: Just for the party?
3: No way.
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6: 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The National Academy of Sciences says adults need 4,700 milligrams per day, but a recent study showed that men consistently consume only 3/4 of that amount, while women only consume half. 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
8: 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It's time to get together for 20 minutes or so of conversation. And it's up to you if you'd like to be a part. Phone number is 855-711-7474. 855-711-7474, extension 2.

You're going to have a good day. It's going to be a good day for you. Ron here, and we are confident that as the Lord provides, everything's going to be okay. Some of you are really in trouble today, as we are here at the station. We're always in trouble here. I mean, it just troubles our middle name. Ronald Trouble Myers is my name. It's been that way for the bulk of my life, but that's okay because we have a place to go to. It's not like many people in the world are out on the streets and don't know where to go. They just have nothing. We have a place, Jesus. Simply ask him and trust him. You know, who we have on the air here that talks about his ABCs of prayer. And I love this idea. It's A, ask, B, believe, and C, for claim. Ask, believe, claim, or thank. Thank God in advance. And that's how we pray here at the station all the time. We tell him our needs, and he gets around to providing, although I have to say that it's rare that he just does it right away. He usually lets us think about it and realize what the source of it is, and then he gets around to finally doing something. It's always the last minute, and far beyond as far as I'm concerned. But he does do, and I'm so grateful to know Jesus, thank him for life and health and strength and opportunities to serve him. I know you feel the same way about God, and just always looking for opportunities to be able to pass on a good word of hope and encourage to somebody. And if we can do it materially, we do that as well. Again, thank you for listening to this local radio station, wherever you are across the country, and helping to share in what it takes to keep it going, that other people can know that God is really, really good, that he's coming soon, and how to be ready to meet him. If you'd like to contact us here at the station, there's several ways. Phone number is the easiest. Just pick up your phone and call 855-711-7474, 855-711-7474. And if you'd like to know how to contact your local people, because just about every one of these stations has somebody local that kind of cares for the transmitter. We need more people, by the way, in some areas where we don't have anybody to care for it. But that's another story. But we can put you in contact with your local station, people that you're going to like them. They think like we do. They're just lovely people, volunteers that are doing what they do to make certain that you're cared for. So we'll put you in touch with them as well. 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We don't have any millionaires that we know of bankrolling us. We might get a little donation once in a while from some of them, but it's kind of rare. So, we don't have extra funds, and we always need your help. So thank you for thinking about Radio 74 as you plan your giving. 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Okay? And I guess those are the main ways. 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All right? And in Denver, kpls.org, kpls.org. There you have it. That's the basic information to get us going here today. How are you? Hope it's fine. Hope you had a good weekend. It's Monday, and this week is going to probably go bing, bing, bing, bing, bing. It's going to be Friday here before we know it. So off and running, with time being very, very important. In fact, our special program of the day today, depending on what time it comes up at your local station, we're going to talk about time today. Dr. Conrad Vine will be on here today talking about the importance of time. Little historical importance of where we would be today if not things had happened during special periods of time that went the right way so that we enjoy these liberties that we enjoy today. This is so exceptional in all of history to be able to get on a radio and talk to people and share our views, differing views. That's exceptional.
I was on the air this morning earlier talking about the Sabbath and the fact that the Swiss, the government is tending these days towards liberalizing Sundays so that people can, you know, keep their stores open and, you know, do some work on Sunday if they want to. It should be open in a free country. Should be able to, you know, up to you to decide, you know, if it's free, unless it's a religious country, you know, like a Muslim country, and they, you better do what you're told to do or we'll chop your fingers off or something, you know, or the way it was here in Europe in the good old days, you know, the bad old days of the Dark Ages when you did what you were told or they'd chop your head off, you know. We have liberty thanks to the Word of God, thanks to the Protestant Reformation. The problem is that Protestants don't protest very much anymore. They call themselves Protestants, but they don't protest. They don't protest the Vatican and all the excesses of popery, what that evolved into. Very tyrannical system of power over at least 1,260 years, more or less, and they're grappling to try to sneak get their power back again. And once they've got it, man, it's going to be rough, particularly this issue of the Sabbath. Well, I was talking about that this morning for quite a little bit, and I got an email from a lady, and she was protesting. She wrote to protest, and I thought, well, that's good. She's obviously a Protestant. But she didn't like that she called it my hobby horse, that I would be on the air here talking about the Sabbath so much, you know. Yeah, get off your hobby horse. Well, okay. It's not my hobby horse, folks. It just happens to be one of the Ten Commandments and the one that most everybody's forgotten. The Christians, so-called, around the world, they'll accept the, you know, you shouldn't kill, you shouldn't lie and steal and commit adultery, well, for the most part, although that one's been slipping. Being respectful of your parents, not cursing and swearing, you know, not idols, not worshiping idols, only one God. But when it comes to this one about the Sabbath, that's the little bugaboo. That's the one that everybody forgets, even though that's the one that starts with the word remember, because God knew we were going to forget. So he started that one with remember. And so we immediately forget. You know, that, isn't that human? That is so human to be like that. So I wrote her a lovely letter, spent a couple hours to make certain I said it just the right way. And so I hope she's, you know, I suggested that, you know, I mean, if the Ten Commandments can be broken down into just two basic concepts, love God and love your neighbor, I reminded her that the devil's in the detail. Yes, the Ten Commandments are about loving God, loving your neighbor. But the details are rather important, too, because I suggested, well, you know, if that's all there is to it, then why not I go out and kill somebody because I love them? If I think that that's the best thing for them, just kill them, done for, you know? Or I could sleep with my neighbor's wife because I love her, you know? That's love, isn't it? Sure it is. So I suggested that we could, you know, hallelujah, I can sin in the name of God and be saved, you know. But she knew I was just being facetious. But when it comes to this matter of the Sabbath, it's very, very interesting. I find it amazing how many people think it's just not important. Or if it's important to keep a Sabbath, then it's got to be Sunday. And I don't know why Sunday. Why don't we pick Tuesday? Well, because that's the convention. The whole world operates on Sunday. Well, how do we get that way? Well, it got that way because some, before they had popes, but they think he was, this guy Constantine back in 321 AD, if I remember the date right, he's the one that was trying to unite his kingdom, bring all these sun worshipers, these pagans, you know, the Nimrodites, and put them together with the Christians who were really nervous about keeping Saturday Sabbath because that was too much like Jews. And so to get them all together, he decided, well, let's just do it on Sunday. A lot of the Christians are already sort of leaning that way
because that's the way culture had drawn them. And so they did. They pulled off one of the biggest sleight of hands in history. And so now we're all looking at Sunday as being some kind of a worship rest day, when God, that's not God's day. And then to call it the Lord's Day, that's one of the greatest slights as well. I mean, where in the Bible does it say that Sunday is the Lord's Day? They used to have this thing called the Lord's Day Alliance. I guess they've changed the name to something else now. But, I mean, the Lord's Day was never Sunday. That's just an ordinary work day. It's the day of the sun. In English, we, you know, name our days of the week after planets and, you know, gods and things like that. In God's way of naming the days, that's simply the first day of the week. Yeah, the first day, second day, third day, sixth day. And then most languages that number the days like that call Saturday something like Sabado, Samdi. There's that root of Sabbath right in the word for Saturday. And of course, Sunday could be various things. It might be Sunday, like you do in English. That's really the most accurate word for what it is. But then there's, you know, dimanche in French, domingo. You know, various languages have their little things. But you take like Portuguese, for example. Portuguese numbers the days. The days are numbered accurately. You got domingo, you know, and then you have the second day of the week, which is Monday. It's not, you know, it's not the first day. It's the second day, which is segunda, like second. Second day. The third day is terça feira. The fourth day is quarta feira, which is, you know, fourth, quarter, you know, fourth. And there's quinta, which is like the fifth, and sexta feira, sixth, and then sábado. Huh? I mean, and there's a lot of languages that still number them the same way. So what do you do when you got the world, you know, the ISO, the International Standards Organization in Geneva, Switzerland, that back in 1988 came up this new world standard, which calls Monday the first day of the week. Monday, Tuesday, and so then that shifts them all back a day. So now, officially, legally, in international law, Sunday is now the seventh day of the week. When I hear Doug Basher and these other speakers talk about, well, if you don't know which day it is, look in the dictionary. Well, yeah, that works in America yet, but in Europe, you look in the dictionary, and the first day of the week is going to be listed as Monday, not Sunday. So it's absolute confusion at this point in time. Yeah, we all know what the day is. There's no doubt about it. We know that Saturday is the Sabbath. That's the seventh day of the week, God's day of rest. Look back in the first chapter of the Bible. Down through time, you know, the Ten Commandments actually refers to creation week in the commandment itself. So we know what we're talking about here. It's not some eons of time in those days of creation. These were actual literal days because the Ten Commandments says so. And then right on down through, you know, the time of the children of Israel, the Jews, and Jesus, the early church kept the Sabbath. They slowly drifted off and into where we are today, where hardly anybody thinks about anything except Sunday. And so you've got these organizations like the... it's called the Sunday Alliance in Switzerland, and it's across Europe now. And their whole purpose, anytime they see a government like Switzerland is planning now to maybe liberalize Sunday, allow the stores to be open, let business function if they want to, not obliged to, but if they want to, let them stay open on Sunday. And these people are saying, no, over my dead body, you're not going to, you know, allow people to work on Sunday. That's special. We need to have a, as the Pope used to call it, synchronized day of rest. It's got to be Sunday. After all, that's what everybody keeps, so that's the day. It's a cultural thing. But on the other hand, we know that this will eventually lead into a day of worship as well. At any rate, it causes difficulty for people that want to keep God's day the way the Bible talks about, and that's Saturday, the Sabbath, the seventh day of the week. Well, that's where my morning went here today.
answering that lady and striking up a dialogue. We run into conversations like this frequently with listeners, either written or by the phone, and we love to converse with people. And if they have questions and doubts about these things, call up on the phone. We'd be happy to talk with you. And if it gets a little lengthier, we'll pass you off to somebody in your local area, wherever you are, and they can help understand. There's nothing secret or hidden about any of this. It's right there written in the Bible if you want to simply look at it and see. Well, yes, we do get very excited about the Sabbath because it's very, very important. We talk about it because that's the one that's forgotten. It's as simple as that. You know, if you lose your keys somewhere, you can't think about anything else till you found your keys. Oh, man. And you think, man, the guy is... He's obsessed with trying to find his keys. Well, yeah, until I find my keys, I can't drive my car and get into my house. That's an obsession. And I suppose I'm sort of obsessed about this and will continue to be until people really understand that the real day of rest, God's worship day, Jesus is Lord of the Sabbath, seventh day of the week, seventh Saturday, we call it in English. And I just... will remain rather obsessed. You don't mind, do you, if I have my little ticks about that? And I hope you get one, too. It's really, really important. And how do you keep the Sabbath? I was just on Facebook here before coming on the air here. Somebody was talking about that same issue. How do you keep the Sabbath? What does it mean to keep the Sabbath holy? Is it a bunch of do's and don'ts? By the way, I just learned here recently that in the United States... What denomination do you think is the most faithful in church attendance? Well, I can tell you the top five. The number fifth are Pentecostals. They're pretty faithful, non-denominational. The fourth position is non-denominational evangelicals. In third place are Orthodox Jews. In second place are Mormons. And the church which is most faithful in church attendance is Seventh-day Adventists, something like 70 or 75%. Should be 100% or pretty close to it. But they are the top church attenders in the United States. That should say something. Sabbath is really important to Seventh-day Adventists. I mean, you become one. Very often, that is kind of the kicker thought that causes one to begin to reassess a whole lot of misunderstanding about the Bible. And so people will look up a local church, and there are several denominations out there that actually keep and teach the Sabbath. But the largest one, of course, is the Seventh-day Adventist group, of which I'm a member, and I've been one my whole life except for my early 20s, you know. My rebellious years, got away from it, and God brought me back. Had to get me sick and nearly badly sick before I caught on, and yet I've been fairly faithful since then. But what does it mean to keep the Sabbath, by the way? What do you do on Sabbath? It's not just going to church, but it actually begins on Friday evening at sundown. Now, that's variable, isn't it? From middle of summer, sundown could be, depending on your time zone, 9 o'clock at night, maybe later. In the winter, it could be as early as, say, 4 o'clock. And if you're up in the northern climes up in Alaska, I mean, it might set at 2 o'clock Friday afternoon until the next day at 2 o'clock. Well, that's how it's defined by the Bible. Evening and the morning were the first day. Just go to the book of Genesis, and that's how God defines the days. The dark part of the day comes first, and then the light part. So, what do you do during that time? Sit around and, read the Bible and get bored? Not at all. That's a day of rejoicing, celebration. That's why we get together with other believers, to praise and to worship God, to learn more about Him, to exchange our faith and hope in His soon return. That's part of it. But also to visit people who maybe can't get out. Shut-ins, people who are sick. Go to visit people in prisons. It's a time to get out with the kids in nature and enjoy this beautiful creation that God's made for us. God made heavens, earth, and seas. It says that right in the fourth commandment.
the Creator. We're celebrating creation on that day. So that's what it's about. It's a day to get away from all the usual things, like Charlie Kirk used to do. He'd just take his telephone and throw it in the drawer until Saturday night sundown. And for that 24 hours, I'm free. I don't want to talk to anybody on the outside. It's time for my kids and family and for praising and worshiping God. That's what we do on Sabbath. It's a wonderful day each week. No shopping on that day. Don't go to the stores. I don't turn on the television, watch entertainment. I don't go to sports matches or play sports on that day. I don't go to the beach on that day. A lot of the things I would normally do on a Sunday, I'm not going to do on Sabbath, because that's holy time. It's sacred. It's God's time. I have a little more time to converse with Him in prayer. Sabbath, really special. And people that pay attention to it and keep the Sabbath holy tend to live a whole lot longer. There are places on the planet where there are people who live frequently up to 90, 100 years old in good health, still driving their cars safely at 100 years old. Places like Loma Linda, California, for example, as crazy as that place has gotten, from my point of view, there's still a lot of centenarians there. It seems to be one of those blue zones of the planet. Anyway, I invite you to get to know Jesus. Get to know Him, particularly on His holy day, the Sabbath. Jesus, Lord of the Sabbath. Get to know Him, His special date with you each week. Special time just for Him. Thanks for listening to this radio station here day by day. We talk about different things. You're always invited to ring up during this period and let us know what you'd like to talk about. You might have a totally different idea for tomorrow. Call us on 855-711-7474. That's 855-711-7474, extension 2 for the studio. That's the same number to call if your local station goes off the air, even for a few minutes. Will you do me a favor? Call up the number. Because we don't have monitoring systems, at least faithful ones, out of all the country. There's about 100 transmitters out there. And the best way to know is if you can be one of our monitors, just give us a call when it goes off. And if it doesn't get back on in a few days, call us again. Sometimes we forget. We got so many babies, we don't know what to do, like old Mother Hubbard. So thank you for doing that. Keep in touch with us here at the station. 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
1: With SRN News, I'm Rich Thomason in Washington. Security concerns stemming from a suspected terror plot have prompted the U.S. to withdraw all its B-1 bombers from an airbase in the U.K.
2: Tracking websites showed B-1 bombers flying out of RAF Fairford on Sunday. 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
4: Hello, friends. Would you like to hear an amazing fact? They live in total darkness in oceans thousands of feet deep where the water pressure is extreme. Glass sponges must be some of the world's most bizarre multicellular animals. These creatures have a lattice-like layer of tissue surrounding a skeleton made of a matrix of interweaving silica spines. Silica, that's right, it's an animal made of glass. Scientists have found the unique lattice structure of the glass sponge is significantly stronger than any pattern currently used by building engineers. One researcher said, "It's sort of the holy grail of engineering design." Additionally, the glass threads grown by these sponges work like fiber optic lines, conducting and bending light. One of the most astonishing aspects of the glass sponges is that while they grow very slowly, they don't appear to age. Theoretically, if not eaten by starfish or destroyed by fishing nets, they're capable of living for thousands of years. I tell you, Pastor Ross, when you look at the intricacies and the design and the engineering and the symmetry that you see in these animals, these creatures, then it's more evidence that this could never have happened by some biological accident. There clearly is an intelligent, brilliant, genius designer behind what you see in creation.
5: That's right, Pastor Doug. And it's not just the amazing complexity of these various creatures, but just the beauty. I mean, we were looking at some pictures of the glass sponge, just the perfect symmetry and how they can reflect and transmit light. It's just amazing. And of course, there's other creatures that they found way deep in the ocean that actually have these neon glowing, whatever it
4: is. Bioluminescent.
5: Yeah,
4: they flash. And, you know, there's even a verse in the Bible that talks about this in Psalm 107:24. David here is talking about people that go to sea. And he says, "They see the works of the Lord and his wonders in the deep." Mm. So not only on the land and in the sky, but in the deep, you can see the hand of God. And maybe our friends would like to know more about that creator that has that miraculous ability.
5: We have a book. It's called Amazing Wonders of Creation. It's a free gift to anyone that is watching. 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You can also ask for this gift by name. It's called Amazing Wonders of Creation. And then, Pastor Doug, we're doing something a little different. You can also request the gift simply by dialing on your cell phone #250. And then you'd say Bible Answers Live. It'll prompt you. You say Bible Answers Live. And you'll be able to receive the gift that way as well. Just #250 or 800-835-6747. Mm-hmm. And that's to receive the free gift. If you have a Bible question, our phone lines are now open. The number here to the studio is 800-463-7297. That's 800-GOD-SAYS, 463-7297. Well, we have some folks lined up, but before we go to the phone, as we always do, we like to start the program with prayer.
4: Amen.
5: Dear Father, we thank you for this opportunity once again to be able to open up your word and study the Bible. Lord, your word is a light to our path. It reveals truth. And Jesus said, "You shall know the truth and the truth will set you free." We want to be set free in a clear understanding of your word. So bless this program. Be with those who are listening, wherever they might be. In Jesus' name, amen.
4: Amen.
5: Our first caller this evening, we've got Anthony listening in New York. Anthony, welcome to the program.
6: Yes. Good evening, pastors.
4: Evening.
6: I'm actually asking this question on behalf of my wife. She was reading 1 John 5:16. It says, "If any man see his brother sin a sin which is not unto death, he shall ask, and he shall give him life for them that sin not unto death." there is a sin not unto death. I do not say that he shall pray for it. And then in verse 17, it says, all unrighteousness is sin, and there is a sin not unto death. So what exactly is the sin not unto death? And that's with the assumption that all sin leads to death based on what the Bible says as well. So.
4: Right. Well, the penalty for sin is death. And so he's talking about interceding here for some sin that cannot be forgiven. Jesus tells us really the only sin that cannot be forgiven is the unpardonable sin. Now, I've heard some of the scholars and theologians have gone through the Ten Commandments, and they say that, well, you know, there was, according to Jewish law, breaking some of the Ten Commandments carried a death penalty, while, you know, stealing or lying, you might suffer the consequences in court, but it wasn't the death penalty. So I've heard people try to approach that verse that way. And you see folks in the Bible that interceded in behalf of others that were guilty of sin, and God hears their prayer and defends them or delivers them. But typically it's thought to be the blasphemy against the Holy Spirit is that sin that cannot be forgiven.
5: And if you want to add to that a little more, any sin that is unrepentant leads to death.
4: That's right.
5: So the only way that sin can be forgiven is we want to repent of those sins. So if there is somebody that has sinned and yet they have a repentant heart, then that's a sin that does not lead to death.
4: That's right.
5: But if they have a hard heart, a rebellious heart, then they're in danger of committing the unpardonable sin or blasphemy against the Holy Spirit. Does that make sense, Anthony?
6: Yes, it does. I believe so. Thank you.
4: All right. Well, hey, thanks so much for your call tonight.
5: You know, we do have a book passage, I think it's called Can a Saved Man Choose to Be Lost? And I think it talks about the unpardonable sin in that book. The number to call for that, again, is 800-835-6747. We'll be happy to send it to you if you're in the United States or Canada. If you're outside the U.S. or Canada, you can always go to our website, just amazingfacts.org. Mm-hmm. Click on the free library and you'll be able to read it there. And then the new way that you can request our gifts is dial #250 on your cell phone and ask or mention the name Bible Answers Live, and you'll be able to order the book that way. Right. Our next caller that we have is Philip, listening in Arkansas. Philip, welcome to the program.
7: Thank you, pastors, for doing this show. I hope you guys are as blessed as we are listening to this every week.
4: Oh, it's a joy.
7: Just to clarify on Anthony's question real quick, though, why does it say that we have to distinguish between praying for someone that is sinning, but they have a repentant heart versus them not having a repentant heart? How are we to make that decision?
4: Well, I think that sometimes you can tell if a person is asking for mercy or they're turning to the Lord. Others, people, they say, I don't want God in my life, and they're turning from the Lord.
5: You know, the Bible says, by their fruits you shall know them. Jesus spoke about the Pharisees. He said, or actually John the Baptist said, bring forth fruits worthy of repentance. In other words, Pharisees were unwilling to acknowledge this, and they were unwilling to repent. So we don't know the heart, but we can tell by the actions, by the attitude, if it is a genuine repentance or a willingness for repentance.
7: So in some sense, we do stop praying for someone once they've reached that point. It says that we shouldn't pray for them anymore.
4: You know, the Bible tells us not only is there a time where you might not be praying for somebody, you've got places in the Bible where David is praying that God will take vengeance on his enemies.
5: Mm-hmm.
4: So I know that's pretty severe. We usually don't preach sermons on that, but it is in the Psalms.
7: Yeah, that's fascinating. Back to my question real quick. In Matthew 10, I had a question. When Jesus sends the 12 disciples out to the lost sheep of the house of Israel, he tells them they're going to be going from town to town. Why does he say in verse 23 that you won't have gone through all the towns until the Son of Man comes?
4: If you were to take that even literally right now, Israel is one of the hardest places in the world to do evangelism. You are not allowed right now to do public evangelism in Israel. We are on TV there, I think just because a lot of TVs pick up satellite, and so Amazing Facts is on TV in Israel and many places in the Middle East, but if you do any proselytizing in Israel, they'll invite you to leave the country or at least cease and desist. So certainly I think there's going to be a revival among the Jews before Jesus comes. I hope and pray for that. That has not happened yet.
5: And then also, if you want to look at it as in a symbolic sense, there is a work of evangelism. There is a call for repentance amongst those who profess to be the followers of God. Mm-hmm. You've got spiritual Israel in the Bible. You've got literal Israel. You've got spiritual Israel. There is a work of reformation that needs to take place within the church. If you look at Christianity as a whole today, I think with all of the various doctrines and teachings and contradictions, there is definitely a work of preaching the truth of the Word of God, even to those who profess to be Christians and in Christian countries. So you've got the literal application of Israel, as Pastor Doug mentioned, but I think you've also got the spiritual application. And if you look at the three angels' messages, the second angel's message says Babylon is fallen, is fallen. We understand Babylon to be representative of a religious system claiming to be Christian, and yet it has fallen from the truths of God's Word. So there is a call, there is a preaching, even to professed Christians.
4: Mm-hmm. Yeah, and some of the apostles, they write their letters to the 12 tribes. Well, there were not 12 tribes at that mm-hmm. time, and they may have been using it as a spiritual
5: symbolic
4: sense.
5: Application.
4: Yeah.
5: All right, thanks for your call, Philip. Good question.
4: By the way, we do have a book called Spiritual Israel.
5: We do.
4: We can send you a free copy.
5: The number to call for that is 800-835-6747. You can ask for the book. It's called Spiritual Israel. We'll send it to anyone in North America, actually in the United States and Canada. We were just reminded before the program that there are parts of North America that is not part of the U.S. and Canada. So if you're in one of those two countries, we'll be happy to send it to you for free. Otherwise, visit the website, just amazingfacts.org. And again, if you're in the U.S., you can just dial #250. And you can get the book that way. Lolita is listening in Nevada. Lolita, welcome to the program.
8: Hi, thank you, pastors. My question has to do with Daniel 12, verse 12. It says, blessed is he who waits and comes to the 1,335 days. So I'm just wondering, what exactly is that referring to?
4: Pastor Ross, you want to...
5: Yeah, we'll give it a try, and then
4: it's a
5: jump
4: big
5: in
4: answer.
5: There.
4: See if we can do it in a short time. You did a good job last time.
5: We've got three time periods listed in Daniel 12. You've got the 1260, the 1290, and then the 1335. So the 1290 is understood to be the conversion of Clovis, king of the Franks. That was the last of the various pagan tribes that was hindering the supremacy of the papal power in Rome. That occurred in 605 AD. Clovis converts, and eventually the Franks, of course, become France. And then the 1335, if you start with that date of 605 and you go forward 1335, 1,335 years, you end on the date 1843. And we find a great revival that was taking place, especially an interesting Bible prophecy around that time period, 1843 and 1844. So the 1335 has been identified as that time period from 605 to 1843. I don't know if you wanted to add anything to that.
4: No,
5: is that it?
4: It's the study. Daniel 12 is a tough question when people ask that. It's like when they ask about the wheel within the wheel in Ezekiel.
5: Yes.
4: Because you've got three time periods, and it's sort of a summary. Those three time periods are summarizing what's happened in all these previous apocalyptic visions in
5: Daniel. That's right. Sort of a summary of the book.
4: Yeah.
5: At least the time periods.
4: So you almost have to take people back.
5: Right. And look at each of them.
4: Chapter 7, chapter 2, chapter 9.
5: To put it all together.
4: Yeah.
5: Well, hopefully that helps a little bit, Lolita. Next call that we have is Jim listening in Indiana. Jim, welcome to the program.
9: Yeah, good to talk to you again. The question that I have is in Zechariah chapter 6. It's about the four chariots. What do they represent?
4: Well, one thing you'll notice is you've got these chariots, and it talks about you've got a red one, you've got a black one, you've got a white one, and you got a dappled one. Zechariah is one of those books, along with Revelation, that you read along with Ezekiel and Daniel, that you read and understand better in Revelation. In Revelation, you've probably heard of the four horsemen of the apocalypse. There's a lot of similarity between this prophecy here in Zechariah and the prophecy in Revelation. Now, four in the Bible typically represents something universal. In Revelation, you've got the four angels holding back the four winds of strife. So these four chariots, it's talking about them going forth. They're really going forth everywhere. And with the strong steeds, typically chariots were also used in battle. And so here it's, I think, talking about, the message of the Lord and the progress of the gospel through the ages. Now, the four horsemen of the apocalypse is the first four of the seven seals in Revelation. You read in Revelation, it says you got seven seals, and as they open the first four seals, the four horses go forth.
5: Mm-hmm. And you can't mistake the identity or at least the connection between Zechariah and Revelation, where it talks about the four horses. Mm-hmm. The order is a little different, which is interesting. Right. The first horse in Revelation is a white horse representing the proclamation of the gospel. The red horse is a time of persecution. A black horse is a time of compromise when a number of pagan practices came to the church. The pale horse represents the dark ages,
4: the plagues,
5: where there was almost a death to the truth, and the plagues that came during that time period. So I think there is a connection here between Zechariah, and of course there were judgments coming upon ancient Israel, more specifically from Babylon. And then of course you had other nations. After Babylon, you got Persia, and then you got Greece, and then you got Rome. Mm-hmm. So you also have four principal nations that came up against literal Israel as well. All right, so hopefully that helps a little bit. That is a deep study. Next caller that we have is, let's see, Jimmy is listening in Texas. Jimmy, welcome to the program.
10: Yes, sir. Thank you.
4: Yeah, how can we help you tonight?
10: Yes, sir. I was trying to know, what is the will of the Father? Is it in John chapter 6, verse 40, or in Psalm 40, verse 8?
4: Well, in Psalm 40, verse 8, it says, is that the one, I love to do your will, your law is in my heart?
10: Yes, sir, I believe so.
4: Well, of course, the law of God is the will of God. Now, what was the other verse you gave us in John?
5: I've got it right here. It says John 6:40, and it says, this is the will of him who sent me, that everyone who sees the Son believes in him who has everlasting life, and I will raise him up at the last day. So you're wondering, is the will of God to keep his law or to believe in the Son? Is that the question?
10: Yes, sir, that's my question.
5: Okay.
4: Yeah, well, believing in the Son is believing in the teachings of Jesus, who said that his teachings are to support the law. So believing in Christ means believing in his teachings. He said, why do you call me Lord, Lord, and do not the things that I say? This is what Christ said. And he said, it's not everyone that says Lord, Lord that will enter the kingdom, but they that do the will of my Father. Now, it tells us in the Gospel of John, chapter 1, that all things that were made by him, meaning Jesus. That would include the Ten Commandments given on Mount Sinai. The Father did not somehow sneak away from the Son when he gave the Ten Commandments. Jesus was part and parcel of the commandments being given to humanity. And so that's why Jesus said, not one jot or tittle shall in any wise pass from the law. So the law of God is a perfect reflection of the will of God, and it's the epitome of believing in Christ.
5: Jesus said, if you love me, keep my commandments.
4: Yeah. So we don't keep the commandments to be saved, but if we love the Lord and we've accepted him by faith, we want to obey him.
5: Absolutely. You know, we do have a study guide called Written in Stone. It's about the Ten Commandments, but not only does God want the law, which was written in stone, but he wants the law in the heart. And that's part of the new covenant experience. Mm-hmm. We'll send that to anyone who calls and asks. The number is 800-835-6747. Or you can dial #250 and ask for the study guide. It's called Written in Stone. It's about the law of God. You'll be blessed by reading that. Mm-hmm. Thanks for your call. Next caller that we have is Gilbert, listening from America, Samoa. Gilbert, welcome to the program.
11: Thank you. Thank you for having me. My question is, I grew up in the faith, in the SDA faith, and went to schools all my life. And when I graduated from high school and joined the military, I just stopped going to church and really just didn't. I was just out of the faith. I believed in God, but I was just out of the faith. Now, I was baptized when I was 12 years old, and I'm in my 50s now. And now that I've come back to the church, I'm wondering, would it be right for me to be baptized again?
4: You know, based on what you said, I always tell a person they really ought to talk to a local pastor to evaluate that. But just based on what you've told me, if I was your pastor and you basically had wandered from the Lord for years and been living out in the world, you would be exhibit A of a good reason to be rebaptized.
5: Mm-hmm. Recommitting your life to Christ.
4: And it's also your testimony to others.
5: And sometimes when a person is younger, they could be sincere at that point, but I know there are many younger people that might get baptized just because their friends are doing it, and mm-hmm. it's not really their decision. Not that it's wrong to be baptized if you're 12 or 13 years of age, But if you have wandered away, like you say, Pastor Doug, and you come back, it's a great testimony to your friends and family too, saying, you know, I'm recommitted to Christ. Does that help, Gilbert?
11: Yes, it does. Thank you very much.
4: Yeah, and by the way, we do have a book on baptism. Is it really necessary?
5: The number to call for that book is 800-835-6747. The book is called Baptism, Is It Really Necessary? You can also dial #250, and you can ask for the book that way as well. Elliot is listening from California. Elliot, welcome to the program.
12: Good evening, pastors.
4: Evening.
12: So my question is regarding Jonah chapter 1, verse 7. So it says, and they said, everyone to his fellow, come and let us cast lots, that we may know for whose cause this evil is upon us. So they cast lots, and the lot fell upon Jonah. So my question regarding that is it still applicable to this day to cast lots?
4: Well, I don't think God plans for us to make important spiritual decisions by rolling dice or casting lots. It is true in the Bible, when they divided the promised land, they wanted to find an equitable reason to look like there was no bias in how they divided the promised land. Joshua cast lots. And when they picked a replacement apostle for Judas between two candidates, Peter cast lots. These are pagans. So, of course, what the pagans did in the story of Jonah, they're not our example. But the fact is that they were trying, they knew this was a supernatural storm, and they thought the gods were angry, and they want to know why. Which one of us has done something to anger the gods? And, well, in fact, the Lord was upset with Jonah for shirking his duty and running from the word of God. And so God allowed their method of casting lots to identify him. And but God doesn't recommend that we use casting lots. Nowhere else in the New Testament does it say, well, if you're not sure what to do, cast lots. So
5: I think you actually
4: kind of like flipping a coin.
5: I think you wrote a book, Pastor Doug, called Determining the Will of God.
4: Yeah.
5: And you gave some principles, some biblical principles that we can follow in wanting to know what God's will is. And again, that's free. We'll send it to anyone who calls and asks. The book is called Determining the Will of God. The number is 800-835-6747. Ask for the book and we'll be happy to send it to you. Next caller that we have, let's see, April is in Florida. April, welcome to the program.
13: Good evening, Pastor Doug. Good evening, Pastor Ross. The Lord actually blessed me because your time and my time in Florida is 10 o'clock, after 10 o'clock here. So I pray to God that to keep me awake so I may call. I actually have two questions, but I can't be selfish. So I have a question for not just myself, but for other people. What is the difference between a spiritual Jew and a Seventh-day Adventist? I go to a Seventh-day Adventist church in Key West, Florida, and we have a lady that is a spiritual Jew. But when I ask one of the elders, what is he say he is? He says he's a Seventh-day Adventist. So how do I determine what I am, a spiritual Jew or a Seventh-day Adventist?
4: All right. You know, it's interesting because a lot of my family, on my mother's side, is all Jewish. And when I became a Christian, my grandparents said, oh, you know, you've become a goyim, you've abandoned the faith. And then when I married Karen, who is a Gentile girl, they felt betrayed. And I said, look, I'm more Jewish than you are. I said, I still keep the Seventh-day Sabbath, and I don't eat unclean food. And so some people have seen that there's a parallel between Seventh-day Adventists and Judaism. Is it like they're basically Messianic Christians? So there are a lot of Messianic Christians in the world there that are evangelicals, that are non-denominational. They are just Jews who have become believers in Jesus. And many of them have identified that the Seventh-day Adventist Church, you know, kind of fits in with their comfort zone. But there's a lot of spiritual Jews that are out there. Anyone really who accepts Jesus and you're walking in the Word and you're following the light that God gives you, you really become a spiritual Jew, because Paul says in, it's in Galatians, you might find it for me, he is not a Jew which is one outwardly, but he is a Jew which is one inwardly. And Paul says, I think in Galatians, if you are Christ, then you are Abraham's seed. And again, it tells us it's not circumcision of the flesh, but circumcision of the heart.
5: Romans chapter 2, verse 28.
4: Yeah, that's one of, I think, three or four verses that Paul talks about spiritual Jews. So, yeah, every believer in Christ sort of becomes adopted into. By the way, friends, and the most important verse on this is the New Covenant. We know the New Covenant says, I'll write my law in your hearts. But listen to the preamble. It says, after those days, I will make a new covenant with the house of Israel and the house of Judah. He never makes that new covenant with Gentiles. So if anyone's going to buy into the new covenant, you become a spiritual Jew, because it's only made with the Jews.
5: And if you look in the book of Revelation, which talks about, you know, end time events, you only got two groups. You got the Jews and you got the Gentiles.
4: Yep.
5: The Gentiles symbolically represent the unbelievers, but Israel, or the Jews in the book of Revelation, represents the believers.
4: Yeah, I see a question coming up here for probably the second half about the 144,000.
5: Mm-hmm.
4: And but now there is a third, maybe. Doesn't Revelation also say you get the synagogue of Satan?
5: Yes.
4: They're professing that they're believers, but they're not. They're unfaithful. Again, yeah. It uses the Jewish terminology.
5: Yep, yeah, the synagogue. All right, well, I'm looking at the clock.
4: We've got that book on spiritual Israel.
5: Spiritual Israel. We mentioned it. Maybe we'll mention it again if you've missed it. The number to call is 800-835-6747. The book is called Spiritual Israel, and we'll be happy to send that to anyone who calls and asks. Again, if you're in the United States or Canada. If you're outside the U.S., just go to the website, amazingfacts.org, and you can dial #250. And you'll be able to receive the book that way. You know, Pastor Doug, you did a program, I think it's available on YouTube, where you and a few other Jews, believers in Christ, spent some time talking about Judaism and Christianity and the Bible. It's just a really great series of programs.
4: Yeah, it's called Is Jesus Kosher for Jews?
5: Absolutely.
4: So I think it's a great title. But yeah, if you, and you might want to get a copy of that and share with any Jewish friends you have to introduce them to the Christian faith. Now, Pastor Ross, we want to remind everybody that not only is this a radio broadcast, it's been a radio broadcast for years, but we're also airing on TV now. They can see this on AFTV. It's rebroadcast.

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1: Welcome back, listening friends. 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Matter of fact, Pastor Russ, we just had a question came in from American Samoa. That's a long way off. It's probably the morning there right now. Anyway, if you want to call in with your question, it's simply God Says, 800-GOD-SAYS. 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My name is Doug Batchelor.
2: My name is John Ross, and we've got a number of folks who are listening. We're going to go back to Florida. We've got Rick listening in Florida. I can see what his question might be about, and I'm curious. So, Rick, yep. Welcome to the program.
3: Well, thank you, pastors, for taking my question. I wanted to know, what does the Bible say about eating insects? Chocolate-covered ants, snails, grasshopper burgers.
1: Yeah. Well, I don't know. You're probably safer eating the grasshopper than eating the chocolate. But technically, in the Bible, there are certain insects that you were allowed to eat. And, you know, grasshoppers are largely vegetarians. And so there was a provision that you could eat locusts. And it specifies there are certain hopping insects that were edible. You're not to be eating beetles. I don't think you're supposed to eat ants or wasps or things like that. Certainly not a praying mantis or a black widow. But
2: right. Or maybe a slug. That doesn't sound...
1: Oh, no, I don't think you're supposed to eat grubs or slugs either. I think it says that they had to be hopping insects.
2: Six legs.
1: Yeah.
2: Hopping insects. So, well, didn't John the Baptist eat locusts?
1: Yeah, that word also could mean locust bean, and we're hoping that's what it means.
2: Right.
1: But I just hate the picture of him with grasshopper legs in his teeth.
2: All right, thanks for your call, Rick. We're going to go back to, who do we have next? We've got Henry listening in New York. Henry, welcome to the program.
4: Thank you for taking my call. When Jesus Christ comes back, and any woman who is pregnant, will she have the baby without pain?
1: Okay. So when Jesus returns, will unborn babies be born? I had a pastor ask me this one time. He said, what happens to pregnant women when Jesus comes? I said, they are delivered in more ways than one. I'm sure that a woman who's pregnant that is a believer, that the Lord is somehow going to help her to experience that child, whether right then in the coming of the Lord when our bodies are transformed, angel placed the baby in her arms, but I'm sure it would be painless.
2: Mm-hmm.
1: And I hadn't thought, maybe when they get to heaven, there'll be a maternity ward. There are children in heaven. Of course, a lot of babies in the resurrection. How God is going to do that, that's one of the mysteries. People ask me questions like, what's going to happen to those that are in the International Space Station when Jesus comes? Will they be forgotten or left behind? There's a lot of questions that sort of are speculating.
2: What about the sailors who are in a nuclear submarine under the ocean?
1: I wouldn't want to be there. So hope that helps a little bit. There's no specific scriptures on that, Henry. All we can do is speculate.
2: All right. Thanks for your call. Robert is listening in Washington. Robert, welcome to the program.
5: Hello, pastors.
1: Hi.
5: I sometimes talk with people who believe that Christ will have a 1,000-year millennial reign, and they ask me, well, do you read the whole Bible? There was one passage that they mentioned, Zechariah 14, chapter 14. We don't need to read the whole chapter, but one of the verses, I guess verse 18, talks about those who are there need to do the Feast of Tabernacle, otherwise they don't get any rain. And that seems to be pertaining to the millennial reign.
1: Yeah. Well, the Feast of Tabernacles was basically a feast that coincided with the Exodus. They were supposed to remember that while they were in the wilderness, that they were sojourners, they were pilgrims. And so they would, during the Feast of Tabernacles, they'd make these little booths It was the old

0: Old Testament version of tents out of the branches of trees and so forth to shelter them from the sun, something like the booth that Jonah made when he was sitting on the mountain. And those that experience salvation, they're singing the song of Moses and the Lamb. You know, Miriam sang a song of deliverance when they came out of Egypt. So Zechariah is going back and forth in this chapter between a punishment that was going to come on Israel. He talks about when the women are ravished and the cities destroyed during the Roman captivity. Jesus connected what happened to the Jews when the Romans destroyed Jerusalem and signs of the second coming. Zechariah does the same thing in chapter 14. This prophecy is interwoven and it overlaps with the Jewish history and spiritual Israel at the second coming in the millennium, or you know, their time in the kingdom.
1: Yeah,
0: so go ahead.
1: Just to add to that, Pastor Dave, the Feast of Tabernacles is a symbol or a type of the 1,000 years where the redeemed will be in the New Jerusalem in heaven. Now remember, the final home of the redeemed is not heaven, it's actually the earth made new.
0: That's right.
1: Jesus said, the meek shall inherit the earth. So the Feast of Tabernacles symbolizes that time when the righteous are in heaven. Well, then you read on in the same passage, it talks about those who do not come up to the Feast of Tabernacles. In other words, they're the ones that are not taken to heaven when Jesus comes the second time. That would mean they're the wicked, symbolized here by Egypt. It says they receive the plague. Well, if you read a little further, you find out what that plague is, which is eventually eternal destruction at the end of the 1,000 years. There won't be any rain on the earth during the 1,000 years. The wicked all destroyed with the brightness of Christ coming. So there's some dual applications there as it refers to that symbol of the of the Feast of Tabernacles.
0: So hope that helps a little. Thank you so much.
1: Next caller that we have is Tanya, listening from Missouri. Tanya, welcome to the program.
2: Yes, hi. I have a question about the 144 and also the close of probation.
0: Okay.
2: Could you explain, is the 144 literal, and if it is, what happens to everybody else?
0: All right, good question. For our friends listening, the 144,000 is a special group that's identified in Revelation, both chapter 7 of Revelation and chapter 14. And it says that God has this group of 12,000 from the 12 tribes of Israel, and then it names the tribes, and it's giving them in an order that you normally don't find. So one question is, are these literal Jews? And I believe not, because when it's talking about 12,000 from the tribe of Issachar and Zebulun and Asher, those tribes ceased to exist. They were conquered by Assyria. They intermarried. Their descendants kind of have been, you know, scattered around the world. Assyria was later conquered. And so finding literal descendants from the 10 tribes that were carried off to Assyria, it would be difficult to do long before Jesus was born. But the reason it's saying that, it's talking about, I think, spiritual Israel. Everyone who's adopted into God's family becomes members of the tribe. Is it a number? Are they the only ones saved? No. You read later in chapter 7, when John is talking to the angel, he says, who are the ones arrayed in white robes that are without number, a great multitude? He said, these are the ones who have come out of great tribulation. And you find that in verse 14 and on. So through the influence of the 144,000, there's a great revival. Just like God had 12 apostles that were leaders in sharing the gospel with the house of Israel in the beginning, Jesus has got 12 times 12,000 that share the gospel with the whole world before his second coming. So they're like last day apostles. They're not the only ones saved.
1: Mm-hmm. It's interesting, Pastor Doug. You have literal Israel that God raised up to prepare the world for the first coming of Christ. Mm-hmm. You've got spiritual Israel, symbolized here by the 144,000, that are preparing the world for the second coming of Christ through the proclamation of the three angels' messages that we find in Revelation chapter 14. So, very interesting connection. Now, I think Tanya was also asking something about the close of probation. So, Tanya, what was that about the close of probation?
2: Well, can you explain it? Because I'm confused. I get so many answers.
0: Sure. You know, just before Jesus comes, there is a period of time when salvation, the door of salvation, is finally closed. And those who are saved are sealed. They're sealed with the name of God, and they're saved for good, and they can't be lost. And and those who are lost cannot be saved. In Revelation 22, Jesus says, let the just be just still, let the filthy be filthy still. No changing teams. It's something like back in the days of Noah, when Noah and his family entered the ark and God shut the door, the rain hadn't started. Life went on outside the ark, but their destiny was sealed. And the lost could no longer get in the ark, and Noah and his family were sealed inside. There's going to be a period of time, we don't know exactly how long, before Jesus comes, when probation closes. And no one else can be saved or lost, for that matter.
1: And then after probation closes, you got
0: seven last plagues fall. Yeah.
1: And then Jesus comes.
0: Good point, yeah.
1: All right, next caller that we have is Jason, listening in California. Jason, welcome to the program.
3: Hi, thank you for having me.
0: Yeah.
3: So, before I ask any questions, I'd like to say that I'm a married man. And my question is, how do I maintain a work and family life by helping my parents and being married? And when my parents want me to put them first before my marriage, and I know Genesis 2:24 says, you know, a man shall leave his wife or leave his mother and his father and shall cleave to his wife. So how do I separate the two? And then how do I...
0: So how do you balance those things? That's a good question. When you're married and you start a new family, you can see this all through God's natural world, there comes a time where the parents, they usually chase the young away. But sometimes, you know, in the human families, we want to keep our sons and our daughters around, which is normal. But it's important for the new family unit to have some freedom and independence when it's established. And that's why God says a man shall leave his father and mother and cleave unto his wife. And so your first allegiance would be to, of course, the Lord, then your wife, because it says when you marry, you become one flesh with your wife. And but while at the same time, you want to do all you can to respect your parents. And I know right now there's a lot of ears perking up around the country listening to that, because there's a lot of families that kind of struggle in the relationships between the parent and the child and the wife or spouse of the child, and just balancing the time and the relationship and the attention. It can be real challenging. You know, sometimes young wives, they think, I can never live up to my mother-in-law. She's always judging me because I'm not as good as your mother or whatever. And that argument's happened a lot. So that's why it's good sometimes to maintain a little bit of separation. And it's really difficult unless you've got, I've seen it work in really special occasions, living under the same roof. But unless everyone's converted, there's going to be problems.
1: Mm-hmm. All right. Well, thank you. Next caller that we have is, let's see, we've got John. There it is, John.
0: Yeah.
1: John, welcome to the program.
4: Good evening, pastors. Been wanting to give you guys a call for a while now. I just actually got your Revelations verse-by-verse daily devotional. So.
0: Oh, wonderful.
4: Yeah, I've been studying Daniel and Revelations but my for a long time. But my question is concerning Revelation chapter 12, 9, I guess you could say through 13.
0: Uh-huh.
4: It says, now when Satan was, Satan and his angels were cast out of heaven.
0: Right.
4: They weren't, it says that they were cast to the earth. Now, just with my studying and a little understanding and, you know, even listening to some of your programs, when he was cast out, he wasn't actually cast to the earth. He was kind of cast out, and it, when it says rejoice, O heavens, and all those who dwell in them, my understanding, and then it says woe to the inhabitants of the earth and to the sea. My understanding is that there was rejoicing in the heavens, you know, because God, Jesus was on trial in the universe. So what I'm saying, my question is for you guys, kind of is, basically when he was cast out, he wasn't cast out directly to the earth until after Christ was resurrected and rose after the 40 days. Went back to heaven.
0: All right, let me see.
4: Let me
0: jump in, because I think I understand your question, and I want to see if I can consolidate or capitalize that. That's not the word I'm looking for. Capsulate that. Revelation 12 is not something that happened in a moment. Revelation 12 is covering a process of things. The war in heaven did not happen immediately. It started with Satan beginning a campaign that may have lasted eons, that finally broke into open rebellion. He was cast out. Satan went roaming through the universe looking for a place to continue his battle. Ultimately, after this world was created, he found Adam and Eve would listen to him, and they disobeyed God at the tree. He then was restricted to this earth. Again, I think his access to heaven was limited further after the cross. Mm-hmm. Christ said, I saw Satan fall.
1: And if you look at the verse, it's interesting. You have him being cast out of heaven, and then it says, I heard a loud voice in heaven, now salvation and strength and the kingdom of our God and the power of his Christ has come. The accuser of the brethren has been cast down. So it's talking about the cross when it says, now salvation and strength has come. Yeah. So it's as if Satan is cast out of heaven, and then he comes to the earth, deceives Adam and Eve. But it was really at the cross that everyone realized or saw the true colors of the devil, and he was cast down, meaning he can't represent the earth any longer. Mm-hmm. Remember the story of Job? He goes up and sort of claims to be the representative of earth. Now Jesus is the representative of earth, and he's in heaven representing mm-hmm. the redeemed.
0: He's interceding for us.
1: So he is cast down. Then it says he knows he has a short time, so he is very angry.
0: Right.
1: And so, that's referring to the cross and after that.
0: And the reason that he says heaven is rejoicing is because he had been causing all kinds of problems in heaven. He's just not there anymore.
1: That's right.
0: That's why he said, rejoice heavens. He's not there anymore.
1: Well, both
0: woe to the
1: earth.
0: He's down there.
1: Going around like a roaring lion.
0: Came and wrecked the neighborhood.
1: All right. Good question. Next caller that we have is Jonathan listening in Washington. Jonathan, welcome to the program.
5: Hi. Good evening.
0: Yes.
5: Just first wanted to say thank you guys for your time, and you guys always have been really good source of information, and I'm sure you guys know you helped a lot of people. I have a question about Colossians 2:14, and it says, in the handwriting of ordinances that was used against us, contrary to us, nailed to the cross. Mm-hmm. And the word ordinances in this verse in the Greek is dogmasin. And dogmasin is defined as something held as an established opinion. So wouldn't this mean that the ordinances nailed to the cross are the tradition of the elders or Pharisee laws and not the law of Moses?
0: Well, if you look in the Old Testament, it talks about when the Ten Commandments were given that God also gave Moses laws and statutes that were placed in the side of the ark that they might be a witness against you. Moses said they might be there to witness against you. Paul is using that same language, but that's referring to the ordinances. And these, of course, were nailed to the cross, meaning, you know, the sacrifice of lambs and circumcision, a lot of the ceremonial laws. Christians are not obligated to keep that. That was fulfilled in Christ. So, the laws that Paul is referring to here are not speaking of the Ten Commandment law. It's talking about other ceremonial or Levitical laws.
1: Does that help, Jonathan?
5: Well, the thing is, because it says dogmasin, and it's only used twice in the New Testament, and based on the definition, it seems more like it fits. Well, it seemed like it would fit public opinion versus what would be considered law.
0: Well, the word dogma, I think, like you said, it's just teaching. It's a pretty broad definition. I think the key is Paul uses words like the handwriting of ordinances. Now, the word handwriting is a key. It talks about those laws written by the hand of Moses, and then the Ten Commandments written by the finger of God. Now, I think we've got a book called Feast Days and Sabbaths that talks about Colossians chapter 2, mm-hmm. and we could send him a free copy of that. It goes into more detail than we can in a few moments.
1: The number to call is 800-835-6747. You can ask for the book. It's called Feast Days and Sabbaths, and it talks about Colossians 2. You can also dial #250 and say the words Bible Answers Live, and you'll be able to order the book online there as well, or actually by your phone, by mm-hmm. phone. Thank you, Jonathan. We've got Linda listening in North Carolina. Linda, welcome to the program.
6: Oh, I listen every week. I'm just curious, why does the Bible give two different versions on how Judas died? One says he burst asunder, and the other one says he hung himself.
0: Yes. Well, they're really the same. It's just that it's giving more of the story. Peter in Acts, he talks about Judas falling headlong. He burst asunder. Judas, and some of this is based on tradition, but the Bible says Judas went out and hung himself. We believe that he put a rope around his neck and he hung himself. But he hung himself from one of the scaffolds or something outside the city wall. He wanted to make sure that he could jump and drop and hang. And at some point, the rope broke and he fell after he hung himself. And tradition says that it wasn't far from the road where they brought Jesus out to execute him, and that he had fell, and in the process of falling, hitting the rocks below, I know it's not a pretty picture, but it says that he opened up, and that, you know, the dogs were already beginning to work on him at the time when Christ was being taken out of the city, showing the judgment. That's why Jesus said it would have been better for him not to have been born than to betray the Son of God. So he hung himself, the rope broke, and he fell.
1: Okay. Next caller that we have is Tony, listening in Fiji. Tony, welcome to the program.
7: Hello?
0: Yes, Bula.
7: Can you hear me?
0: I can hear you. You hear us?
7: Oh, thank you, Pastor Berg. Thank you. Sorry, I just have a question regarding Matthew 27. Matthew 27, verse 52 and verse 53. It talks about when Jesus died on the cross, many bodies of the saints which slept arose. And then in verse 53, and came out of the graves after his resurrection, and went into the holy city and appeared unto many. So I'm just wondering, is this two separate resurrections, or is it just the same one?
0: Well, when the graves opened during the earthquake, and it says many of the bodies of the saints who had fallen asleep were raised and coming out of the graves after his resurrection. So it almost sounds like that the earthquake opened the graves, and after Christ rose, they came out of the graves and went into the holy city and appeared to many. I don't think they rose and laid in their graves until Sunday morning. What's your...
1: Yeah, I agree. Sense? I mean, it could be two ways. The one is that they came into the city after they were resurrected. And then, of course, the graves broke open at the time of Christ's death. So maybe their graves broke open. They were resurrected at that point, but didn't appear until after Christ rose from the dead. Or they could have been dead until after Christ rose from the dead, and then they were resurrected. But it's the same group that's been described.
0: See, I always thought it was the resurrection of Christ that really gave them power to rise.
1: Right. He's the first, first resurrected.
0: So, and then they ascended to heaven with Jesus as the first fruits.
1: Mm-hmm.
0: But wonderful example of, and we don't know who was in that group. It says many of the saints. It's not all of them.
1: Now, we know David wasn't in that group.
0: Because it says in Acts chapter 1, it says he's dead and buried. His grave is still with us.
1: Right. But maybe Elisha. We don't know. We can only speculate.
0: Elisha, yeah. All right. Hey, thanks so much. Do we have time for half a question? No, it doesn't look like it. Hey, listening friends, let us just remind you, someone mentioned during one of the questions, they said, we just picked up the new Amazing Facts devotional on Revelation. Amazing Facts spent 2 years writing a verse-by-verse devotional. It goes through every verse in the book of Revelation. There's 404 verses. We divided those 404 verses among the 365 days in a year, and it is a daily devotional that will take you through the entire book of Revelation, explaining the passages and also devotional thoughts I think you'll find really encouraging. And now is a great time to pick one of those up. So when January comes, you can say, I'm going to spend this next year reading through the book of Revelation, especially when you consider where we are in history right now. You'll be blessed by that. I think they can just go to afbookstore.com and they'll find more information on how they can order one of those books. It's the Amazing Facts Revelation devotional. And also want to remind you that with this program, we've got like two big pools of listeners. 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
1: Hello, friends. Welcome back. As mentioned just a little while ago, we're going to take some of your questions that you've emailed to us. You can email again at balquestions@amazingfacts.org. All right, Pastor Doug, first question. Should you leave an inheritance for your kids if they are not Christians?
0: Yes. I didn't say how much. That would depend on how much you have and how much they can handle. But, you know, while you don't want to, you know, if your kids are have gone away from the faith and you're thinking, well, leaving money to my kids that are unbelievers, isn't that like leaving it into the hands of the enemy? You know, you want to show your kids that you do love them. And does God also bless? Does he send rain on the just and the unjust? So I think you need to leave them something and show them you love them. But of course, you want to make the work of God and the message of God a priority. Your believing kids will understand that, but also leave something for them. Mm-hmm. I think that's a good policy to follow, and I think it's supported by Proverbs as well.
1: Okay, next question that we have. Since Jesus fasted for 40 days, do we still need to fast?
0: Yes, because even after Jesus fasted, we don't need to fast 40 days. But Christ in the Sermon on the Mount, he said, when you fast, he didn't say if you fast. And then he said that once the bridegroom is taken away, then the friends of the bridegroom will fast. So Paul talks about fasting all through the New Testament. It's something that's a healthy and a good practice to occasionally fast as believers.
1: Okay, we have a question from Dora in Maryland. She says, why do most Christians say that the Ten Commandments are not really part of the New Covenant and don't have to be kept?
0: They misunderstand where Paul says that we're not under the law. They think, oh, we're not under the Ten Commandments anymore, and they assume that means we don't have to keep them. But if you follow that to its ultimate conclusion, it's absurd to say, oh, I'm a Christian. I can now kill. I can lie. I can commit adultery. I can steal. I can use God's name in vain. Obviously, that's absurd. When it says you're not under the law, it means believers are no longer under the penalty of the law. The penalty for sin is death. Jesus saves us from the death penalty by his grace. Then we want to obey God's law because we love him. If we're not keeping the law, Jesus said, we don't know him. If any man says, I know him and keeps not his commandments, he's a liar and the truth is not in him. That's what the Apostle John says. So when we are saved by grace, we want to obey God's law out of love. Jesus said, if you love me, keep my commandments. Not being under the law simply means by grace we're saved from the penalty of the law, not the law itself. Hey, thank you so much, friends, for listening to Bible Answers Live, and tell your friends about the program. To find out more about Amazing Facts, go to the website amazingfacts.org.
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10: On October the 5th, 2001, the Ralph Engelstad Arena opened in Grand Forks on the campus of the University of North Dakota. It was made possible by a $100 million donation given by its namesake. It's one of the finest facilities of its kind in the world. Who gives $100 million to build a hockey stadium? Someone who really cares about hockey. Who gives money to support God's work? Those who love God and care about his work. Paul wrote that God loves a cheerful giver. It's a privilege to give to God. And keep in mind that while you might give through a church or another entity, you give to God. God gave all. Jesus gave his life and bore your sins. To be stingy towards God isn't a matter of finances, it's a matter of the heart. Be generous to God cheerfully. It'll bless you and it'll bring others to faith in Christ.

Hello, and welcome to the ABCs of Prayer with Glenn Kuhn. Is prayer just the reciting of the Lord's Prayer, prayer beads, or repeating a prescribed prayer? Or is prayer much more than this? One of my favorite authors has expressed it this way: prayer is the opening of the heart to God as a friend. The late Glenn Kuhn learned much about prayer, and he reveals how to pray in this special radio series entitled The ABCs of Prayer. These programs were recorded 4 decades ago, and we apologize for the poor audio quality, but the excellent content is worth hearing. And now, Pastor Glenn Kuhn.

very basis, the very center of society is the home. In order to have happy homes, we really need the Savior. He has given us principles by which we may have happy homes, and He's offered us promises which we may claim, and through these promises receive the divine nature so that we can live up to these special laws of marriage. In harmony with this, would you like to sing with us, "Precious, My Wonderful Savior"?

And then the next stanza asks of our wonderful Savior, trust in his wonderful word. Claim every wonderful promise made by our wonderful Lord. Shall we sing it together?

And now we have a little prayer. We'd like to invite you to read it prayerfully with us in unison, if you would. Dear Lord, you have taught us not to be hearers of the word only, but doers. You've promised that if we will learn your rules of life, we shall have days of heaven upon the earth. You have also promised, it is God that worketh in me, both to will and to do of your good pleasure. I come asking believingly that you will help me in this session to learn and immediately put into practice the lessons appropriate to my personal problem and need. And I thank you that you have heard me. In Jesus' name, amen.

0: At this hour, I'd like to share with you one of the most tremendous things by which prisoners are released. You may possibly remember the story in the 16th chapter of the book of Acts, where Paul and Silas were in prison in Philippi, and their feet were put fast in the stocks. According to students who understand the situation, we understand that those men were very, very miserably located. Their backs were just lacerated with stripes. And they were placed in such a position that they were in a very painful condition. And at midnight, I hear Paul saying to Silas, "Let's sing together." Now, I don't know what part Silas sang, and I don't know what part Paul sang. I don't know which sang the air, but I know one thing. Both were on the air because the Bible says the prisoners heard them. Now notice, as those men began to sing and to praise the Lord, something happened. The very walls of that prison began to shake. Every prisoner was loosed. The keeper of the prison came in before these men, fell down before them, and said, "What must I do to be saved?" And right there, he found salvation in Jesus Christ. Every prisoner was loosed, including the keeper of the prison. Now, I'd like to share with you the meaning of this, my friends, as far as marriage is concerned. When you and I begin to praise the Lord in a very special way, something can happen to a marriage. Prisoners of infatuation, those who are infatuated with someone else, they can be loosed. I know it. I've seen it happen again and again and again. The most marvelous way to see that mate of yours who is infatuated, loosed, is by you being a beautiful, joyful, hallelujah Christian. Not merely were the prisoners released, the walls shook. So the walls of marriage are shaken, and a unity takes place when we begin to praise the Lord for all we're worth. And not merely that, but friends, we can expect a salvation to take place. "What must I do to be saved?" the jailer said. Paul said, "Believe on the Lord Jesus Christ, and thou shalt be saved." God wants our rejoicing not to be the rejoicing of the world, a trivial, foolish rejoicing. He wants us to be rejoicing in the Lord, in a peace and a happiness, a patience that only Jesus can give. And now I'd like to share with you, friends, two experiences that we had in our very last series of seminars. The first is of a lady that had come to see us in a previous meeting about 100 miles away. She had called me on the telephone, and she was sobbing. "Pastor," she said, "could I see you?" I said, "Well, next Friday, I'll be at your city, and I'll be holding a series with you next Friday." She said, "I can't wait that long." Well, I said, "All right, you may come up. It'll be a 200-mile round trip. You may come up, and we'll visit." As she came up, she was just in tears. The woman was greatly frustrated, deeply confused. She said, "My husband and I, we're not getting along at all. What in the world are we going to do?" I said, "Well, there are three options. You can divorce him, or you can merely separate, or you can endure this, or you can find some of the rules of the Bible how to have a happy home." She said, "I don't want to separate. I don't want to be divorced, and I don't want to be living the same life that we've been living. It's killing me." I said, "Well, we will be coming to your city now in just a few days. How would you like to bring your husband in to see us?" So sure enough, even before we began our series, 2 days before our series began, in she came according to the appointment with her husband. He was a nice-looking man. She was really basically a beautiful woman, except her sorrow, precluded a lovely face. And as they talked together, she was really browbeating him. He wasn't as faithful to her. No, he wasn't running around with other women, but he wasn't paying the attention to her that she deserved. He was not the companion that she wanted. "She isn't spending enough time with me," she said. And as she was sharing her bitterness, you know what I was doing? I was claiming a promise for the Holy Spirit, Luke 11:13. I was also claiming a promise for wisdom, James 1:5. "Dear Lord, I don't want to belittle either of these people. If a man brought his car into a garage," and I think I told them about this, I said, "You know, if a man took his car into a garage, the garageman wouldn't curse out the car, he would repair it." So I said, "I'm not going to curse you people or belittle you people or scold you people. I want to share with you one or two outstanding rules of marriage by which you can really be happy." And I said, "Now, among the rules," and by the way, among the rules that I shared with them is something I want to share with you in two sessions from now under the title, "Let's Communicate." And I shared with them those rules, Bible rules of how to communicate. They're not the ones I've shared with you in the last session. There are another set of rules to go with the first. And so I shared these. And I said, "Now, how would you like to decide together that between now Wednesday and Friday night, two nights, or perhaps Saturday night, when we'll meet again, that neither of you will pick on each other at all during the daytime?" I said to her, "You won't pick on him at all." I said to him, "You won't pick on her at all. You'll wait until you can sit down together, but between now, for the next 3 days, neither of you will scold the other for anything." And they agreed, and we prayed together. They came back. And I said, "How are things going?" She said, "Not at all well. Terrible. Awful." "Did you pick on him?" "I didn't hit him." "You didn't hit him, but did your tongue get loose a little?" "Yes." I said, I have a very special program for you. And I said, "This program can make you so delightful that you'll never have to worry again about whether your husband will be your companion." She said, "What?" "That's right." I said, "Your husband will follow you down the street to find you if you put into effect what we call a thank you program or a 10-point program." So I shared with her what I have placed on this special outline that's in the hands of those in the studio here at this hour. And this is what it says. First of all, it's based on Nehemiah chapter 8, verse 10, the last part. It's an equation. It is a biblical equation. Joy plus the Lord equals what? Strength. Let's say it together. Joy plus the Lord equals strength. That's an equation. It's a biblical equation. And it says, if we will rejoice in whom? In the Lord, we'll have what? Strength. What is the strength of the marriage? The joy of the Lord. That is the strength of the marriage. And I said, "Now this is how you'll do it. There are 826 texts of Scripture that tell us to be happy and joyful and praising the Lord all the while. No matter what happens, we're praising the Lord." So I said, in order to drill yourself, because we're under 6,000 years of degeneration, you know, in order to drill yourself so you can get into this new experience, you will first take a sheet of paper, and you'll make, maybe you may want to do a little cardboard or a thick sheet of paper about an inch or 2 inches square. And in very fine writing, you'll write down a column, 10 words. Each word represents one thing for which you're grateful. Like, what did we put here? All right, air. Air. By the way, how many here in the studio are thankful for air? May I see your hands? Oh, that's good. If anyone isn't, just hold your breath 5 minutes. I see there's one doing it, and she looks happy already to think that she doesn't have to hold her breath all the while. So you'll put down 10 words. The first is air. And the next is what? Sight. All right. Then in a few moments, when you in the studio will do your meditation, and even now if you wish to, how would you like to write down another word? Anyone would like to tell us the third word that you're writing down? You can take your pencil and write it, or your pen if you'd like. Is there something else for which you're thankful? That's very good. Jesus. Thank you. Very fine. And over here, is there something for which you're grateful? Your wife. I know that because you told me before the session. That's right. All right. And is there something for which you're grateful? Food. Oh, so am I. That is beautiful. And what about this happy-looking lady? What might you be grateful for? For the Bible. Lovely. Someone else raise your hand and tell us for what you're grateful, one thing. Back here. To be a witness for Jesus. Someone else. That gives us nearly 9, doesn't it, already? And what are you grateful for, brother?
1: Life
0: itself. Wonderful. Now, after you've written this list of 10 words, I said to her, then you'll take each of these words, the first word, air, and you'll put it into a sentence conforming to this equation. Joy plus the Lord equals strength. So you'll say, thank you, Lord, for air. Let's say it together. Thank you, Lord, for air. That's not difficult, is it? And the next is sight together. Thank you, Lord, for sight. The next might be food. Thank you, Lord, for food. And I think I told her, at least I tell many people, every time you say thank you, Lord, for and name something, unbeknown to most people, a chemical change is actually taking place in the human body, believe it or not. A chemical change is taking place. Something is happening to your anatomy. They've done researches on this, and they found that the marrow of the bones is actually dried up under the sadness of the human heart, and the marrow becomes living again under a praise program. The joy of the Lord is your strength. How about thanking the Lord for toothbrush? Let's say it. Thank you, Lord, for the toothbrush. How about toothpaste? Thank you, Lord, for toothpaste. How about teeth to brush? Thank you, Lord, for teeth to brush. And do any of you remember about the lady that stood up and said, I thank the Lord for what? For my gums. And you remember how she said it? Brother Steve, I thank the Lord for my gums. Now, you don't have to say it just the way she did because we have teeth. How many are thankful for our gums? What would the teeth do there if there are no gums? Let's say it. Thank you, Lord, for my gums. I said, as you go down through that list of 10 things, thank you, Lord, for this. Thank you for this. A chemical change is taking place in the human system. You do that all day. Every chance you're alone, if you're a stenographer, you know, and writing a letter, you have to be careful how you say, thank you, Lord, for my teeth, because then the teeth of the typewriter might jam, you know. So you have to be considerate and have to use it appropriately. But most of all, the very instant that any negative thought comes into your mind, you say, thank you, Lord, for so-and-so. Thank you, Lord, for. This makes a detour from the negatives. We prayed together and they went back home. The next day at about 11 o'clock, she called me by long distance, crying, sobbing. Pastor, do you mean to tell me yesterday that the trouble of my marriage is all my fault? I thought, what? That doesn't sound much like thank you, Lord, thank you, Lord. I said, no, not at all. Not at all. I'm not saying it's mostly your fault, but I'm saying this. You must take yourself in hand. For the joy of the Lord is your strength. And no matter how much is his fault, if you will practice, if you let the Lord drill yourself on this, as a beautiful, my favorite author in that beautiful book, The Ministry of Healing, page 253, says that we should educate our lips and our hearts to speak his praise. This is your assignment. We'll leave it up to your husband for his assignment. We have to start somewhere, and you start with this, and you don't need to worry about your husband. She said, all right. The next night, listen to this, friends, and I'm not exaggerating. The next night, after the meeting was over, this man was standing in the foyer of the church. I said, brother, you look happy. Glad to see you here. They traveled about 50 miles to get there. I said, where's your wife? He said, back in the church. I said, something must have happened. May I see her? I went back in where she was sitting, and I sat down, and that lady's face, dear, I don't know whether I dare, I can't describe it in words, and I don't know whether I dare to mimic her, but her face was this. I thought, what on earth has happened? I said, listen, did you do the 10-point program? She said, and I thought to myself, what in the world has happened? Did you really? I said, your marriage must be happy now. She said, I never saw so much joy and so few words in my life. The joy of the Lord was her strength. And I turned to him and I said, and there he was smiling. And the smile was one of these amazement smiles. How in the world could this happen? And there he was, looking off into space. And there I would look at her again. I said, really, this is wonderful, isn't it? I said, well, praise the Lord. Keep it up, sister. You have a happy home now, don't you? Friends, I want to tell you that when the Lord has given us 826 texts of Scripture telling us to be happy all the while, he means it. When he says the joy of the Lord is the strength of our life, he means it. When he says a merry heart doeth good like a medicine, he means it. And he tells men and women living in the closing days of human history, you know what he says? It's found in 1 Thessalonians 5:16. How many think you know what it says? Just two words. Can you quote it? Rejoice evermore. What? And if you read the context of 1 Thessalonians 5, you'll find he's talking to people who know the terrible days ahead. You know, there are tens of thousands of people whose hearts are failing them for fear in the days in which we live. And he said, look, you don't need to let your heart fail for fear. You look up, your redemption draws nigh, and you can rejoice, and your heart will be strengthened. Your home will be changed. Your boys and girls will change. Society where you mingle will change. Your church fellowship will change. Your nerves will change. Everything about you will change. For the joy of the Lord is your strength. Let's say it together. The joy of the Lord is your strength. How many believe it? May I see your hands? Thank the Lord. Yes, we have a right to believe it. The very day that this lady called me by long distance, sobbing and asking me if I thought it was all her fault, another lady came to see me. She had made the appointment the day before. And as she came in for this consultation, I usually say to people as they come for a consultation, I say, now, I'll tell you how we counsel. You don't build up a whole story. You just come and tell us exactly what is your problem. Just identify it. Then I'll ask you a few questions, and then I'll get right into the answer. And I said, could you just identify it? She said, yes. She said, I cannot keep friends. And I cannot keep my job. I'm fired from one job after another. I've lost my home. I now have another job of only a week. And I think that is getting weak. And she said, and that's my problem. I said, I have a solution. I have a solution from the book of all books, the book that emphasizes the strength of your life. And you'll never need to worry again in your life about keeping friends. And I said, now I'm going to share with you. And I shared with her three things before I told her anything about the 10-point program. She'd never heard it. She knew nothing about it. I said, now I'm going to tell you something about this program. Before I tell you what the program is, I said, number one, I said, every individual who has ever shared, who's ever put this into practice, every individual who's ever put it into practice has succeeded. I shared with her experience after experience after experience that we'd had with individuals. I shared with her the experience of a lady that was fit to be committed. When we went to her home, her eyelids were drooping. In 8 days, she was completely healed. I said, the program we're going to share. There was another lady, she was a doctor's wife. She had the deepest revulsion for her husband. In 48 hours, she was cured. I shared one experience right after another, one after another, and I said, now, this says the program that I'm going to share with you. I said, I know you wonder what it is, but first I want you to know that's a very simple program. And it's so simple that you're liable to overlook it unless you realize that it is efficient. It is successful. Number two, it is so important, I said, that the book of God says in 826 verses, scriptures, that we should do it, either in the form of a command or example. I said, you know, when the Lord emphasizes a thing by repeating it twice, he's emphasizing it. When he repeats it 826 times, he means business. So I said, and the third is this. What I'm going to share with you is probably the most neglected of any Bible doctrine in my church family around the world. So it's extremely successful. It's so important that God has emphasized it 826 times, and yet it's being neglected. So don't worry about a lot of people that say it's too simple. Remember that God says it's important. And remember that I'm telling you, I've never seen one person yet, no matter what his mental condition is, no matter what his social condition is, no matter what his family condition is, but who succeeded. I said, would you like to take notes? So I shared with her what I've just shared with you, and I shared with the Miss Giggle. I call her the one first presented. I call her the greatest giggler of town. And this lady began to take notes. And I shared with her Nehemiah 8:10, and I shared with her how to do 10 things. Put down 10 words the first day, the next day 10 more, till the 10th day she'd have 100. She put down 10 words. She wrote them down. I said, now put each of these 10 words into a sentence. Thank you, Lord, for air. And we said it together. Thank you, Lord, for food. Let's say it together. Thank you, Lord, for food. Air. Thank you, Lord, for air. We went right down the list. I said, now, here is the third step that's very important. Make each of these words now into a sandwich. She laughed. She said, a sandwich? I said, a sandwich is composed of two slices that are alike and a filling that's different. The two slices are, thank you, Lord, for, thank you, Lord, for. The filling is, what if I didn't have that? She said, that's tremendous. That lady immediately put it into practice. 2 days later, she stood up in our seminar and gave her testimony that she said, nothing has ever happened to me like this has. What do you say to that, friend? Let's put it into practice. Shall we do it? And let's sing about the precious, our wonderful Savior.

for the next part of our program. What a joy it's going to be for each one of us to share with one other some of the 10-point program that we've written. Let us do it together. Let's share with one another. Choose one other again, if you will, and tell them some of the things for which you have written that you're grateful. Will you do that? Thank you.

0: Would you mind come up and talk with me? Thank you. Thank you so much. Thank you. Have a chair. What's your name?
1: Patty.
0: Patty? Patty, did you get any words down?
1: Yeah, I got food, life, Jesus, Bible, love, home, salvation, and friends.
0: That's beautiful. Food.

0: life, Jesus, Bible, love, home, salvation. Praise the Lord. And you're a teenager, aren't you?
1: Yeah.
0: And you're thankful for salvation. Oh, thank the Lord, Patty and friends. I don't think anybody could have selected 10 better words than you have, Patty. My, you'll be able to go out and share Christ's joy. Do you like this idea of being joyful? You know, wouldn't that, what do you think would do to a home, would happen to a home if everybody was practicing the joy program?
1: It would be a peaceful home.
0: Wouldn't that be something? You attend some school, do you?
1: Yeah, Orangewood Academy.
0: Orangewood Academy. My, maybe you, I don't know whether you'd be in any position to share it with any of the other young people or not, but it's something to think about, isn't it? My, you know, if that could be carried on through the whole school. By the way, I know a teacher. She was a teacher of a church day school, and she decided that she'd put this before her students, and she said, if you'll bring 10 words each day to school, representing 10 things for which you're grateful, she said, I'll give you a prize at the end. There were 12 weeks, so that was 12 times 5, 60 days. Nearly every student brought in 600 things during the next 12 weeks, and every one of them got a prize. And she said, it had not merely changed the school into a happy one, but she said, the grouchy parents had changed. She said, complaining parents would come to her with a big smile and said, my children want me to help them think of some more words. And she said, they said, we opened the dictionary to find more words. And she said, it changed her life. It changed my school. It changed the parents. So I predict, Patty, that you're going to be able to share this with people. Not everybody will thank us for it, you know. Some will say it's crazy, you know. All right. Thank you, Patty, so much for coming. Shall we just pray together? Dear Lord, thank you for Patty. Thank you, Lord, that she's thankful for salvation, for Jesus, for friends, for love. Lord, thank you that she shows the love in her heart, in her voice, in her countenance. Thank you, Lord, for the blessing that you'll help us to share with others. In your name, amen. Thanks so much.

0: Well, I can see that you folks have really been having a sweet fellowship in this share time. And now we've come to the next phase and the closing phase of this special hour together, and that is questions. Any questions that you might have regarding the topic of this hour, be free to write them out and hand them to our teammate, and she will hand them to our brother, and he will read them, and we will deal with those questions. Don't hesitate a moment. If you need a slip of paper, raise your hand. After you've written it out, raise it again, and our friend will pick it up. Thank you. The first question.
1: Yes, this was passed in during the meditation time. This questioner wants to know, does everyone who begins the thank you program find wonderful answers like those whom you spoke about, or are there exceptions to the rule?
0: That is a good question, and you might be amazed. In the 15 or 20 years that we've been sharing this, I don't know of a single exception to the rule. If it is done, now for instance, we were in a certain church where a pastor's wife invited us to dinner, and as we were eating, she told us of a nerve condition that she'd had for some 30 years. I shared with her this 10-point program, and after about 3 or 4 days, she said to her husband, it hasn't helped me a bit. He said, did you do what Pastor Kuhn suggested? She said, well, yes, I decided I was going to be more positive. He said, that isn't what he suggested at all. He said, you must write it. Write it and then say it as you hold it. And this conforms to Psalm 103, verses 1 to 3. It says, bless the Lord, O my soul, and all that's within me. Which means we must employ the sense of speech, the sense of touch, the sense of hearing, the sense of sight. So then she said, I thought I was just supposed to be more positive. He said, not at all. It is a real practice. You write 10 words on a little sheet of paper, in fact, a slip of paper about an inch square, 2 inches square, so you can carry it right in the palm of your hand. You write those 10 words in a column. Then you'll still hold that in your hand. That's a sense of touch. You look at those words. That's a sense of sight. You say, thank you, Lord, for air, for instance. As you say it, you hear yourself say it. He said, that's what the pastor said. Oh, she said, okay. She started doing it, friends, and in 3 days, that lady was a completely different woman. I have never yet seen, under any situation, I've never seen one case where it's failed if they'll put it into practice with every sense of our being, you see.
1: Next question is, should we praise the Lord in all things? What about like an auto accident?
0: How about praising the Lord for an auto accident? Romans 8:28. All things, what? Work together for good to them that love the Lord. By the way, here's something else. Should we praise the Lord for a mate that's suing for divorce? A man came to a minister and he said, Pastor, my wife is divorcing me. The pastor said, well, praise the Lord. And as the man began to praise the Lord, his wife came back to him. So the thing that seems to us so cruel, so bad, so evil, the Lord uses to teach us lessons. Here's the text. It's James chapter 1, verses 2 and 3. My brethren, count it all joy when you fall into divers temptations, knowing this, that the trying of your faith worketh what? Patience. But let patience have a perfect work, that ye may be perfect, entire, wanting nothing. You have another.
1: Yes, this apparently is pretty urgent because it's from a lady somewhere near to you over on that side that was waving this question, though, so this must be pretty urgent.
0: All right.
1: Are there any special group of words for a special need or a promise for a weight problem?
0: For a what?
1: For a weight
0: problem. A weight problem. Oh, yes. Yes, indeed. Let me share it with you. You'll like it. Several years ago, we're holding a series of meetings in a certain school, and I was sharing with the students the ABCs of prayer. A is what? Ask. B is what? C is what? Claim it by thanking the Lord we've received what He promised. One day I was walking along the road leading to the school, and I met a lady, and she said, "Pastor Kuhn, I have found a promise for obesity." For the little children, obesity means a little overweight. And she said, "And it works too." This lady's little girl, I think a 9-year-old girl, had been crushed between an automobile and a truck. And the mother, of course, went into deep frustration and began to eat and gain weight and gain weight and eat and eat and gain weight and gain weight and eat, you know. She said, "It works too." I said, "What promise did you claim?" And you know, my friends, I was amazed at the promise she claimed. It shows how the Holy Spirit can bring out of a promise things you and I had never dreamed of. Here it is, Psalm 22:26, and it says this: "The meek shall eat and be satisfied." I said, "Is that what you claim?" She said, "Yes." Well, praise the Lord. The next place we went to, a little lady came to me that was really obese. She was about 4 foot tall and 3 feet wide. And she said, "Pastor, is there a promise that I can lose weight?" I said, "Yes, Psalm 22:26. But I said, "There's something else that goes with it. There's a condition." And I had just attended a 5-day no smoking plan. And in that special program, the medical doctor had said that when a person stops smoking, he's liable to gain weight. He said, "I'll tell you how you don't need to gain weight. Eat nothing after your noon meal and you can lose 1 pound a week." So I said, "Claim this promise of Psalm 22:26, eat nothing after noon meal and you can lose how much? 1 pound a week." The lady came back 5 days later and she was almost on cloud nine. She said, "Pastor, I did what you told me to do." And how much should she have lost? She should have lost 5/7 of a pound. She had lost 15 pounds. Isn't the Lord good? Another lady came, great big tall lady. She said, "I've gone all over the country trying to lose weight. Can you tell me what to do?" I said, "Yes, Psalm 22:26, and don't eat anything after noon meal." She said, "I teach school. I eat my big meal at night." I said, "Eat your big meal in the morning, take your lunch at noon, don't eat at night." She said, "But don't eat at night, I can't sleep." Claim a promise from the Lord to sleep. She came back 3 days later or so. She said, "Do you know, I did exactly what you told me to do." She said, "I slept just like a log." You know how a log sleeps? It doesn't move a limb. It doesn't move a board foot. "I slept like a log," and she said, "I'm losing 1 pound a day." Not 1 pound a week, 1 pound a day. Try it out. God's promises never fail. Next question.
1: Yes, Pastor, the next questioner is the nice-looking lady over there on your right-hand side in the orange. And she'd like to ask you this question kind of impersonal, if that's okay. Would you go over by her so we can pick her up on your mic?
0: Yes.
1: In the orange.
0: In the orange. Is this orange? Thank you. All right. She's going to ask me a very personal question. But you're going to say it out loud, are you?
2: Well, it's not that personal.
0: Oh, I see. All right. Impersonal then.
2: I shared your 10 points with a very good friend of mine who her and her husband were separating. And they aren't Christians and didn't want anything to do with it on a Christian level. And I didn't explain to her, "Thank you, Lord, for such and such," just to pick out something very good. And she called me the next day and said that it was working fine so far. But now, can something like that continue with a non-Christian when really?
0: That's a good question. Very, very good. A good question. Are there any here in the studio that did not hear what she said? All right. She said she was sharing this with a home that was ready to break. And the fact they weren't Christians, she just told the person about, "Thank you, being thankful. I'm thankful for this. I'm thankful for this." Now, since they weren't Christians, could this continue? The answer is yes. Do you know the law of gravity operates for an infidel? Right? You take two men upon a roof. One is an infidel and one is a Christian. And the Christian says, I am a Christian. I can fall off this roof, nothing will happen. And the infidel says, be careful. You might break your back. I'm not going to do that. And the Christian falls off and breaks his neck or his arm. And the infidel observes the law of God in that respect, and he doesn't break anything. Any man of the world who is thankful can get results. Isn't Jesus wonderful? He can get results. Now, little by little, as they find that this good lady has been a contribution to their lives, they will later probably say, where in the world did you learn this? See? Then she can say, well, I got it in the Bible. I found that Christianity isn't what a lot of people think it is. A lot of people think that the more sober a person looks, the better Christian he is, you know. And if he can look like a thoroughbred corpse, he must be very good. See? But no, I'm learning about a different kind of religion. It's all in the Bible. It's a happy religion. And the lady is liable to say to this fine lady, tell me about it. Thank you. Next one.
1: Pastor Kuhn, this questioner would like to know, how long have you used the Bible you have with you tonight? You know it so well, and thanks a lot for being here tonight. I've been helped.
0: Well, praise the Lord. I wear a Bible out about every 2 years. But the texts, I have a very, very poor memory. And most people don't believe it. But you know, I can't even remember where I leave my socks. I can't remember where I leave my watch. That'll give you help and hope. If you try to memorize a Bible verse, remember that to begin with, it'll be almost impossible. It still is with me. But as I get back into it, first thing you know, you've memorized it. Just keep thinking it through, thinking it through, thinking it through, saying it back. You know, as you wait for a dental appointment, you wait for a bus, wherever you're waiting, you can pick up the Bible and learn one of these texts, and it is the life of Jesus in written form. Is there one more?
1: Yes. This 10-point program is beautiful, and I plan to put it to work in my life, but is there a specific promise I might claim for sleep?
0: Yes. Yes, the Bible says, he shall lie down and his sleep will be sweet. You might be interested to know that we have a little red book called God's Promises Solve My Problems. You can look in the index under sleep, and it'll tell you which page to turn to, and then you'll find it in the Bible. About how much time do we have left before we close our question, brother, and answers?
1: Time for this next question.
0: All right.
1: And it says this, Pastor Kuhn, I believe that the gospel is serious business. There are souls, lives that are at stake. It seems to me that if we go around giddily happy all the time, people are going to get the wrong impression of the days in which we live. What do you think about that?
0: I think you're 100% right. Don't go around giddily happy. Go around happy in the Lord. You see the difference? The joy of the Lord is your strength. Not just being giddy. Being giddy isn't our strength, you see. To be trivial, that's not our strength. It's the joy that Jesus Christ gives that gives us strength. And you see, as we thank the Lord for his promises, there's great strength. Jesus said, ask and you'll receive and your joy will be what? Will be full. Always unite our joy with Jesus. Now, it doesn't mean we all the while have to be talking about Jesus. We could actually turn people off by all the while talking about Jesus. But let us represent him in kindness. Let us represent him in a sweet face. I'll tell you this story. I sometimes go in a place of business. On the other side of the counter, there may be the secretary. And as I walk in, I'll say, good morning to you. She said, what? Why, it's wonderful to see a happy person. And all I've done is just said, good morning to you. And I don't usually look at her. If I do, she thinks I'm trying to vamp her, you know. And who wants an old man to vamp a young lady, you know? So I don't look at her as though I was trying to be clever. I just walk in casually, good morning to you. And you'll find 90 out of 100 will be happy and thankful to meet someone who's happy. They said, there are not many people happy these days. You know, I want a religion that's stronger than the 7 last plagues, don't you? How about that? One that doesn't go into orbit around pestilence until we become a pest, you know. One that doesn't go into orbit about the time of trouble till we become troublemakers. Now, it's good to understand all these things. They're all Bible doctrines. But God never intended that his children would go into orbit around the sad things of life. He said when these things, the troubles, begin to come to pass, then do what? Lift up your eyes, for your redemption draweth nigh. The Lord wants his people to be a happy people. He wants us to be happy in the home. He wants to be happy with the children. He wants us to be happy on his holy day, so we can even sing on the holy day. Sabbath is a happy day. Sing it with me. Sabbath is a happy day, happy day, happy day. Sabbath is a happy day. I love every Sabbath. Do you have another question?
1: Yes. This questioner says there's a text that says a believer can handle snakes and not even get hurt. Does that have anything to do with the joy program, do you think?
0: That's a good question, isn't it? The text they're evidently quoting is Mark chapter 16, verse 18. It says, they shall speak with new tongues. If they pick up serpents, they shall not suffer. And if they drink any deadly thing, it shall not hurt them. And they shall lay hands on the sick, and they shall recover. What Jesus is talking about there is not a person deliberately picking up a serpent, but he's talking about individuals in those days that, like Paul, when you remember they had a fire and a serpent came out and bit him, the devil impressed that serpent to bite him, and Paul just shook off the serpent, and the people thought that he was a god, like people drinking any deadly thing. People in those days resorted a great deal to poisoning people. And when we're carrying on God's word, what Jesus is saying is, we are immortal till our work is done. With that in mind, we can say, thank you, Lord. No weapon that's formed against us will prosper. Isaiah 54:17. And now, shall we sing together, Precious, My Wonderful Savior. Precious.

0: And now may the Lord bless you and keep you. May the Lord cause his face to shine upon you and be gracious unto you. May the Lord lift up his countenance upon you and give you peace, now and forevermore, in the name of the Father, the Son, and the Holy Spirit. Amen.
1: 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Elder Kuhn wrote some 20 books on prayer. 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
3: On October the 5th, 2001, the Ralph Engelstad Arena opened in Grand Forks on the campus of the University of North Dakota. It was made possible by a $100 million donation given by its namesake. It's one of the finest facilities of its kind in the world. Who gives $100 million to build a hockey stadium? Someone who really cares about hockey. Who gives money to support God's work? Those who love God and care about his work. Paul wrote that God loves a cheerful giver. It's a privilege to give to God. And keep in mind that while you might give through a church or another entity, you give to God. God gave all. Jesus gave his life and bore your sins. To be stingy towards God isn't a matter of finances, it's a matter of the heart. Be generous to God cheerfully. It'll bless you and it'll bring others to faith in Christ.

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1: 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I'm Aunt Nikki.
2: And I'm Uncle John, and we're here to bring you today's
3: inspiring story.
2: Say, Aunt Nikki, I know you have a great story to introduce to us today. So why don't you tell us a little bit about it?
4: All right, Uncle John. It's about a courageous little girl who grew up to be the seventh woman to receive a Nobel Prize.
2: Wow. So our story must have happened a long time ago, if she was the seventh one.
4: Mm-hmm.
2: It wouldn't happen to have been about Marie Curie, would it?
4: Good guess, but no. Marie Curie was the first woman to win a Nobel Prize.
2: Well then, it has to be Mother Teresa.
4: And another good guess, but no. Mother Teresa was the 19th woman to win a Nobel Prize.
2: Then I don't have any idea. You're going to have to help me out.
4: All right then. Our story today is about, drumroll please, Jane Addams.
2: Oh, Jane Addams. I would have guessed her next.
4: Sure.
2: You're probably right. I wouldn't have. I don't know much about Jane Addams, so I'm really looking forward to this story.
4: Well then, let's listen as Aunt Carol tells us the story of Jane's Big House.
5: Jane Addams was born into a large family on September 6, 1860, in the small town of Cedarville, Illinois. She was the eighth of nine children, and from the moment she first opened her eyes, she was enveloped in love. But sadly, tragedy struck the family when Jane was still very young.
6: Mama, are you in there?
7: No, Jane, you can't go into that room. Your mother is very sick, and she's not to be disturbed.
6: But I want to see Mama.
7: Well, what if we go see your brother instead?
6: Weber?
7: Yes, let's go play with Weber. Come on now, Jane, be a good girl and come away from the door.
6: No, I don't want to play with Weber. I want to see my Mama. Mama!
8: Let Jane come in.
7: As you wish, ma'am.
6: Mama.
8: There, Jane. Thank you for checking in on me.
6: You've been in bed for a long time, Mama. I miss you.
8: You sweet girl.
6: Will you play with me?
8: I'm sorry. I just don't have the energy to play right now. I need to rest for a while. You can be a big girl and play with Weber, right?
6: Okay, Mama.
8: I love you, my little Jane.
6: I love you too, Mama.
5: Just days later, Sarah Addams succumbed to her illness and took her last breath. Jane was heartbroken over her mother's death, and for the next 5 years became a sad and solemn little girl. However, when Jane was 8 years old, her father remarried, and she gained a source of joy in her brand new stepmother and her new best friend, her stepbrother Georgie. Jane had always loved adventure, and in Georgie, she found a partner who was willing to go to the limits.
9: Where are you taking me, Georgie?
10: Just wait until you see. I found an owl's nest down on the cliff.
9: Really?
10: Uh-huh. I have never seen inside an owl's nest before, but here's our chance. I have to see it, Jane. I just have to.
9: So where is it?
10: Down there, see? It's a long way down the cliff. There, by that patch of bushes.
9: That is a long way down. How are you ever going to get there?
10: Well, I'm going to tie this line of rope around this big tree right here. And then tie the other end around my waist. There, now I can climb down the cliff. And the rope will keep me from falling.
9: Well, I'll hold on to the rope just in case.
10: Okay. I'm climbing down now.
9: Can you see anything yet?
10: Not yet.
9: Don't scare the owls away.
10: I won't. Oh, I'm almost there. I just have to put my foot down, right?
9: Ah! Ow, the rope. It just snapped. Georgie, are you okay?
10: I'm all right. The ledge broke off from under me. but I held on to a bush.
9: Oh, Georgie, I was so scared. The rope broke and slipped through my hands, and I couldn't hold on to it.
10: It's okay, Jane. I'm just a little scratched up, that's all.
9: Now what do we do? You don't have a rope to keep you from falling anymore.
10: I think I can climb back up.
9: Oh! Be careful! Georgie! Be careful! It's so steep.
10: I'm all right. It was just some loose rocks. Almost there. Yes, I made it.
9: Oh, Georgie, what an adventure.
5: Jane didn't do anything quite so dangerous after that experience, but she never lost her fearless, independent spirit. She was never afraid to be herself, even if that meant being different from others. And she never lost her close friendship with Georgie. By the time they were teenagers, they were each thinking about what paths their lives might take.
7: So, Georgie, what are your plans? What do you want to do with your life?
11: I'm not sure what I want to be yet. Maybe a scientist or a doctor. What do you think, Jane?
7: I think you'd make a great doctor. And Georgie, I think I want to go to college too.
11: Really?
7: I know very few girls go to college, but I really want to learn more about the world.
11: Well, you certainly are smart enough.
7: You really think so?
11: Of course I do. I think Father would support the idea as well.
7: Oh, I hope so. I do so want to get an education so that I can do something to help the poor.
11: The poor? But why?
7: Well, the other day when Father and I were in Freeport, we were driving past the docks and it was horrible. The houses were crowded together and they weren't sturdy like our house. No, they were just shanties built from old scraps of wood. I can't imagine anyone would ever want to live in a place like that.
11: I expect they're there because they have no other place to go.
7: So that's what I'm going to do. Someday, I'll have a very large house, right in the middle of all the little houses. I'll invite anyone who needs a place to stay to come live with me, and we'll work to help the poor people have better lives.
11: That's quite the dream. And by going to college, you can focus on the skills that will help you achieve it.
7: Precisely.
5: Jane's father was against the idea of women going to co-educational universities, as that was not commonly accepted by society in those days. So Jane attended Rockford Female Seminary, and as it happened, while there, she met a kindred spirit.
7: Late for this exam, and it's my first exam in college. Great.
12: Oh, I'm so sorry. I didn't see you there.
7: It's fine. I wasn't watching where I was going either. I'm late for my exam, and I wasn't paying attention.
12: I'm late for my exam, too. And it doesn't help that it's being administered in a different classroom than normal.
7: I know. My classroom changed as well. Wait, are we in the same class?
12: Teaching?
7: I guess we've been in the same class all term, but I don't remember seeing you.
12: Well, to be fair, it's a pretty big class. My name's Ellen.
7: It's so nice to meet you. I'm Jane Adams.
12: Pleased to make your acquaintance, Jane.
7: Well, I'm pleased that I'm not the only one who's lost today.
12: Same here. Now we better hurry up and find our classroom before we miss the exam completely.
5: All through college, Jane and Ellen were inseparable. And when Jane confided in Ellen about her dream to run a large house for helping the poor, Ellen was enthusiastic about the idea. On June 22, 1881, Jane graduated from the seminary. And as she walked across the stage, she felt that she was one step closer to changing the world. Not very long after graduation, Jane, her friends and sisters and stepmother traveled through Europe, a trip which proved to be a true eye-opening experience.
7: The poverty here in London makes me so sad.
13: Close the window, darling. You don't have to look at it.
7: But I want to. Look, that man over there is eating a chunk of rotten cabbage from the garbage. Oh, Mother, I wish I could help.
13: What could you do to help them, darling?
7: Look, Mother, what are those women doing?
13: I'm not sure. It looks like they're carrying large barrels of something on their backs.
7: The liquid inside the barrels is overflowing and spilling onto them. Their arms and backs are all red. I've got to do something to help. Stop the carriage!
14: Whoa, whoa there!
13: Jane! Jane, come back!
7: Excuse me, but what are you doing?
15: We have to carry all these barrels of hot brew to the cooling rooms in the brewery over there.
7: But the barrels are too full, and the brew is spilling and burning your skin. Are you okay?
16: Are we okay?
17: Oh, the lady wants to know if we're okay.
16: Of course we're okay. We won't keep our job. We're just peachy.
7: Well, job or not, this treatment isn't right. I must speak with your employer at once.
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5: Upset at the horrible working conditions for the women employed by the London brewery, Jane stormed off to speak with the manager.
7: Hello, I'd like to speak with whomever is in charge.
18: What's all this racket about?
7: Excuse me, sir. Are you the person who's hired all of those ladies hauling the brew?
18: Yes, I am. What's the matter?
7: How can you make them lug such heavy barrels of liquid on their backs? The brew is too hot and it's burning their skin. What you're making them do, it's just not right. Things need to change.
18: Are you trying to tell me how to run my brewery?
7: Those women shouldn't have to work if the conditions are
18: those
7: so...
18: women are paid for the work they do.
7: But you're in charge of them. How can you treat them like this?
18: I treat them as my business. This conversation is over, miss.
5: Jane returned to the carriage discouraged because her impassioned speech hadn't made a difference for the women. But the experience strengthened her resolve to help the poor. When she returned from Europe, Jane moved to Chicago, where she and Ellen, with the assistance of a realtor, started looking for the big house of their dreams.
19: Well, ladies, here we are. Although I don't know why you want to see this house.
7: We noticed it when we were riding by and knew we had to take a look.
19: Are you sure, ma'am? This is a rough part of town. Not the best place for two genteel women like yourselves.
15: Actually, this part of town is exactly where we want to be.
19: Well, if you say so.
20: We do.
19: Well, in that case, I'll show you around the place. This fine mansion was built in 1856 by Charles Hull, one of the few buildings that survived the Chicago fire a while back. There are plenty of rooms. I don't know what you'd need with all this space, though.
7: Ellen, imagine all the people we could help with a house this big.
15: I know. This house is perfect.
19: Well, if you really want it, you'll need to negotiate with Miss Culver. She inherited the house from her cousin, the late Mr. Charles Hull. Would you like me to set up an appointment for you to meet with her?
7: Ellen, what do you say?
15: Let's do it.
21: Miss Jane, Miss Ellen, I'm so pleased to meet you both. Please have a seat.
7: Thank you, Miss Culver.
21: So, I heard you went to see the mansion.
15: Yes.
7: And we think it's perfect. How much would it cost for us to rent the place?
21: Well, I can rent you all of the rooms in the house except three that I'm using for my own needs. I think $700 a year would be a fair price. That comes to less than $60 a month. How does that sound?
7: That's acceptable. Ellen and I have been saving up and fundraising so that we could invest in a settlement house.
21: A settlement house? What's that?
14: Well, it's a house that is used to help the poor. Basically, we would be offering housing for anybody who needs a place to stay and wants to help us in our mission, and everyone living in the house would volunteer to offer services to the community.
21: What sort of services?
20: Childcare, workshops and classes, community events, anything we can do to help alleviate the poverty in the neighborhood.
21: I love that idea! Tell you what, I've decided to let you use the mansion for free.
14: That's incredible.
20: Oh, Miss Culver, we won't ever be able to repay you.
21: You don't have to repay me. Instead, just concentrate on helping as many people as you can.
20: Ellen, can you believe that we're eating breakfast in our very own settlement house?
14: I know. I still can't even believe that Miss Culver is letting us rent the house for free.
20: It's a very generous gesture. I wish there were something we could do for Miss Culver in return.
14: Well, what do you think of naming our settlement house after her late cousin, Charles Hull?
20: The Charles Mansion?
14: I was thinking more along the lines of Hull House.
20: Hull House? It has a nice ring to it.
14: I think...
20: What was that?
14: Look, it's a rock. Someone threw a rock in our window. Who would do something like that?
20: Well, just look outside our window. It appears that there's a group of mischievous boys outside.
14: Children will find trouble if they have nothing else to do.
20: And that's precisely why we're opening the Hull House, to give them something better to do.
14: That's right. You know, I think it's time to show the community that we welcome them.
20: I agree.
14: And I know just where to start. Let's unlock our doors and keep them that way all day. Anyone who wishes can feel free to visit Hull House.
20: Good idea. And hopefully, they won't feel like they need to throw stones to get our attention anymore.
5: Once Jane and Ellen opened Hull House, they immediately started making a difference in the community. Jane established a free kindergarten for the neighborhood children, taught English classes to help immigrants integrate into American society, and offered cooking classes for the women. Within a short time, Hull House was helping more than 2,000 people each week. And no matter what difficulties she faced, Jane confronted them all with her fearless nature. One dark night, she was awakened by an alarming sound.
20: Hello? Who is it? Is there someone there?
22: Oh, no, I've been caught.
20: Oh, it must be a thief. I don't have anything valuable. There's nothing for you to steal.
22: I need to get out of here.
20: Please, please, be quieter. There are children sleeping in the next room, and you'll be hurt if you try to jump out the window. Just go downstairs and let yourself out the front door. Wait. Before you leave, tell me, why did you break into our settlement house?
22: Ma'am, I'm no thief. I just need to feed my kids. I've been out of work for 5 months, and the missus and my kids are hungry.
20: Oh, dear.
22: I didn't mean no harm, ma'am. I was just hoping for a necklace or something I could sell to buy food for my family.
20: We're all volunteers helping out the poor. You won't find any necklaces here.
22: Just my luck to burgle a mansion that doesn't have anything of value.
20: Who says I don't have anything of value?
22: Ma'am?
20: I can give you something much more valuable than a necklace. If you come back in the morning, I promise I will help you find honest work.
22: Are you serious?
20: Serious as a summer storm. I know that you came here to rob me, but I want to help you.
22: Wow, that's... Thank you. Thank you, ma'am.
20: So, you'll return tomorrow?
22: Yes, ma'am. At the crack of dawn.
5: The man who almost became a thief left without stealing anything. And early the next morning, he showed up at the entrance of Hull House. True to her word, Jane helped him find a job so that he could support his family. He was just one of many people whose lives were changed through Jane's ministry. She threw her heart and soul into fighting for women's rights and for the equal treatment of Black Americans. No task was too big or too small for Jane Addams. She even tracked down one of Chicago's wealthiest slumlords, William Kent.
20: Mr. Kent! Mr. Kent!
0: Why, hello there. Miss Adams, isn't it?
20: You know me?
0: I know of you.
20: Oh, well, you're just the man I wanted to see.
0: Uh-oh, sounds like I'm in trouble.
20: Well, yes. I wanted to speak to you about your housing. I've had a lot of visitors at Hull House lately who live in your apartments.
0: Have you now?
20: Yes. They say that the apartments are unsafe. Why, just last week, one mother said her plumbing hasn't been working for the past 3 months.
0: No, I'm sure it can't be that bad. You know how women like to exaggerate.
20: I don't find that very funny, Mr. Kent. In fact, we're just around the corner from your rental properties. Why don't we walk over there and have a look right now? Oh, it won't take long, Mr. Kent. Come along. Do you see that broken window over there? I can't imagine how cold it will be inside once the freezing Chicago winter hits. And look at that corner apartment. The roof is caving in.
0: Well, I haven't checked this property in years.
20: Mr. Kent, people deserve to live with dignity, no matter how poor they are.
0: But these
20: families have children. Look at them playing over by that huge pit. What if one of them falls in?
0: Yes, you're right, Miss Adams. I know. I need to do better. I have a responsibility to the people of Chicago. And allowing them to live in such terrible conditions in my apartments is wrong.
20: I'm so glad you see the problem. Now, what is your plan for how we can work toward a solution?
0: We? I just thought my men could do some basic maintenance.
20: What if I told you I have a better idea?
0: Well, I'm listening.
20: Well, what if I could help the families who live here find housing somewhere else, and then once they are relocated...
5: Jane convinced Mr. Kent to demolish his rundown housing, and then she and Mr. Kent turned the empty lot into Chicago's first public playground. As Jane saw the positive results of her efforts, she knew that nothing could ever stop her from fighting for social justice. But then, in July of 1914, the world erupted in war. And suddenly, Jane realized that there was an even bigger fight that awaited her, the fight for peace. One of Jane Addams' first acts in protesting the Great War was to organize a women's peace party in Washington, D.C.
1: There she is! There's Jane Addams!
20: When sons die, mothers suffer.
3: Yes.
20: I believe that the sacrifice of life during war is unnecessary.
3: Yes.
20: It is possible that if women in Europe, in the very countries which are now at war, receive a message from the women of America protesting against this sacrifice, they may take courage and formulate their own protests.
5: For many years, Jane organized peace conferences, including the first International Congress of Women. She also met and spoke with President Woodrow Wilson, pleading with him to act as a peacemaker. However, Jane's vehement disapproval of the war eventually turned her colleagues and friends against her.
20: Oh, Ellen, the paper has printed another opinion piece criticizing me.
23: Let me see.
20: Here. See? They say that my peace initiatives support our enemies.
23: Well, that's just ridiculous.
20: I know, but I'm afraid that my efforts to end the war may have a negative effect on our efforts at Hull House.
23: Yes, I overheard several of the volunteers talking about how they disagree with your views.
20: I can understand why. Several of our volunteers have been drafted into the army. And I know people think that I don't support them because I'm against the war, but that's not true. I'm against death and violence. I just want peace.
23: I know, Jane. This world needs peace, and it needs people like you to fight for it. So don't give up.
5: Jane didn't give up. Instead, she started traveling around Europe and even Asia, speaking at conferences and writing for local newspapers about her goal of world peace. She also established the Women's International League for Peace and Freedom. Unfortunately, by giving her all to Hull House and the fight for peace, Jane had little energy left to take care of herself. And by the time she was 71, Jane needed to spend weeks at a time in the hospital, recovering her strength. And it was in the hospital that she received one of the greatest honors of her life.
1: Miss Adams, how are you feeling today?
3: I'm as good as can be expected, nurse.
1: That's good. Some mail arrived for you. Here you go.
3: Thank you. Excuse me, nurse. This letter seems important. Can you please open it for me?
1: Of course. Would you like me to read it to you as well?
3: Please.
1: Oh, this is a formal notice to let you know that you've won the Nobel Peace Prize for 1931.
3: The Nobel Peace Prize? Me?
1: Yes. Oh, Miss Jane, you're being recognized for establishing Hull House, your protest, your fight for peace, your writing, everything. Did you have any idea?
3: It's true that I've been nominated several times over the past few years, but I didn't think I'd actually be awarded the honor. So many people disagree with me.
1: Well, I think you definitely deserve this honor. You've made a difference in the lives of so many people.
3: Make a difference. That's all I wanted to do ever since I was a child. Make a difference.
5: After Jane was discharged from the hospital, she continued to work for peace. But sadly, 3 years later, she breathed her last, and the world lost a woman who lived her life fearlessly and entirely to help others. She had fought for immigrants, women, children, black people, and soldiers during a time when few cared about marginalized groups. The headline of almost every newspaper in America announced her death. And, according to the New York Times, she was perhaps the world's best known and best loved woman.
2: Wow, what a powerful story, Aunt Nikki.
4: Yes, Uncle John. Jane was a remarkable person. In fact, you may remember that at the beginning, I told you that she was the seventh woman to receive a Nobel Prize.
2: Mm-hmm.
4: However, she was just the second woman to receive the Nobel Peace Prize.
2: Impressive indeed. However, what most strikes me about Jane Addams is that she wanted to make a difference. And she did. By dedicating her life to improve the lives of those less fortunate, she is an inspiration to us all.
4: And we can all follow in her footsteps by simply wanting to make a difference and doing something about it.
2: That's right. And in that way, we can all be remarkable too. Boys and girls, one of the ways you can make a difference in the world is if you fearlessly speak up for what you believe in.
4: Mm-hmm. And did you know, Uncle John, that your Story Hour has another story about someone who spoke up for what she believed in too? And that person was actually a friend of Jane Addams.
2: That's fantastic. Who was this friend of Jane Addams?
4: Her name was Florence Kelly, and we hope that you tune in again so you can hear her story sometime.
2: You can tune in on the radio, on YouTube, by streaming on our website, or you can even buy this story so you can listen offline. 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
4: And now it's time for us to go. But remember, we love you very much.
2: Goodbye.

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0: It was an awesome sight, yet beautiful too. Jesus stood there, alone except for a few disciples. The people crowded back from him. He looked every inch a king. His voice, when he spoke, rang out like trumpets, loud and clear and with kingly authority. The people fled, taking their money and animals with them. A few remained behind. They had nothing to fear. Soon, those who remained were joined by others who had come to see Jesus or to be healed of disease. Jesus healed the sick ones, and the temple courts rang with his praises.
1: Oh, I wish I could have witnessed it.
0: Soon the elders and scribes ventured back into the temple. Never before had such a scene been witnessed. There stood the young Jesus, bearing no earthly honor or royal badge. Surrounding him were priests in their rich apparel, rulers with robes and badges significant of their exalted station, the scribes with scrolls in their hands, to which they made frequent reference. Jesus stood calmly before them, with the dignity of a king. They assailed him in great numbers and carefully worded questions, but he met challenge after challenge with truth, pure, simple truth.
1: From now on, then, we are going to be followers of Jesus?
0: Oh, yes, yes. His word is truth. Yet, I'm somewhat confused and perplexed. Most people, I'm including myself, have always had great respect for the intelligence and apparent piety of the temple priests. Mm-hmm. In religious matters, we have always paid implicit obedience to their authorities. Yet, those same leaders are trying to discredit Jesus. Why?
1: Probably because they are jealous of the popularity of Jesus.
0: But why, oh, why don't they believe in Jesus? His teachings are so plain and simple. Mm-hmm. Sometimes I wonder what course is the right course. To follow.

0: Jesus or the authorities of the temple.
1: That is a decision you will have to make.
0: I will wait and watch and see what happens.
2: Father in heaven, loving, kind, all-powerful Father, I have given the leaders of Israel a warning. I have set before them their real condition. Yet, Father, there remaineth another work to be accomplished. Through their reverence for tradition and their blind faith in a corrupt priesthood, the people are enslaved. I must break these chains. I must more fully expose the real character of the priests, rulers, and Pharisees. To this end, help me, O Father, and give me the...
3: How terrible of you, ye scribes and Pharisees, impostors! You lock the door to the kingdom of heaven in men's faces, but you yourselves will not go in, and neither will you let in others who are trying to go in. How terrible of you, ye scribes and Pharisees, impostors! You take advantage of widows and rob them of their homes and then make a show of saying long prayers. Because of this, your punishment will be all the worse. How terrible of you, ye scribes and Pharisees, impostors! You sail the seas and cross whole countries to win one convert. And when you succeed, you make him twice as deserving of going to hell as you yourselves are. How terrible of you, ye scribes and Pharisees, impostors! You give to God one-tenth even of the seasoning herbs such as mint, dill, and cumin. But you neglect to obey the really important teachings of the law, such as justice and mercy and honesty. These you should practice without neglecting the other. Oh, ye scribes and Pharisees, I tell you indeed, the punishment for all these will fall upon the people of this day. Oh, Jerusalem, Jerusalem! You kill the prophets and stone the messengers God has sent you. From now on, you will never see me again until you say, God bless him who comes in the name of the Lord.
1: I don't have much to eat today, dear God. But what I do have, bless it to my physical and spiritual strength, so that I might better do thy will. Thank you. I'm a poor widow, yet I'm greatly blessed. God has given me all the beautiful things of his universe to look upon and enjoy. The many-colored birds sing songs of joy, the flowers of the fields. I love the smell and feel of soft flowers, made soft by the Master's touch of love. I wish I could do something for him. Tomorrow's the Sabbath. I shall go to the temple and give God the 2 mites I've been able to save. It's such a small gift, O Lord, but it's all that I have. Please use it, if you can use such small gifts, and bless someone with it. Thank you. Amen. So many of the offerings are large. I have only 2 mites. Oh, I'm so ashamed that I shall let no one see me give such a meager offering. Maybe I shouldn't insult the... No, God is not insulted by sincere gifts, however small. But the people look not at the heart, but at the amount of the gift. The service of the temple is of God's appointment, and I must do whatever I can, though small, in helping to sustain it. Oh, here comes another generous giver. I'll hang back a while. Now, no one is coming. I'll drop it in and hurry away so no one can... It's Jesus. He's looking straight at me.
2: My disciples, come ye hither. I would that you observe that widow and her poverty. She has just willingly, happily cast into the treasury box just 2 mites. Of a truth I say unto you, that this poor widow hath cast in more than they all.
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0: Welcome to today's reading from the Bible, the Word of God. Thy word is a lamp unto my feet, and a light unto my path.
1: Chapter 9. Wisdom has built her house. She has hewn out her seven pillars. She has slaughtered her meat. She has mixed her wine. She has also furnished her table. She has sent out her maidens. She cries out from the highest places of the city, "Whoever is simple, let him turn and hear." As for him who lacks understanding, she says to him, "Come, eat of my bread, and drink of the wine I have mixed. Forsake foolishness and live, and go in the way of understanding." He who corrects a scoffer gets shame for himself, and he who rebukes a wicked man only harms himself.
2: Do not correct a scoffer, lest he hate you. Rebuke a wise man, and he will love you.
1: Give instruction to a wise man, and he will be still wiser. Teach a just man, and he will increase in learning. The fear of the Lord is the beginning of wisdom, and the knowledge of the Holy One is understanding. For by me your days will be multiplied, and years of life will be added to you. If you are wise, you are wise for yourself, and if you scoff, you will bear it alone. A foolish woman is clamorous. She is simple and knows nothing. For she sits at the door of her house, on a seat by the highest places of the city, to call to those who pass by, who go straight on their way. Whoever is simple, let him turn and hear. And as for him who lacks understanding, she says to him, "Stolen water is sweet, and bread eaten in secret is pleasant." But he does not know that the dead are there, that her guests are in the depths of hell.
0: That's our Bible reading from the Old Testament for today. Now from the New Testament.
1: The Epistle to the Hebrews. God, who at various times and in various ways spoke in time past to the fathers by the prophets, has in these last days spoken to us by His Son, whom He has appointed heir of all things, through whom also He made the worlds, who being the brightness of His glory and the express image of His person, and upholding all things by the word of His power, when He had by Himself purged our sins, sat down at the right hand of the Majesty on high, having become so much better than the angels, as he has by inheritance obtained a more excellent name than they. For to which of the angels did he ever say, "You are my son, today I have begotten you," and again, "I will be to him a father, and he shall be to me a son"? But when he again brings the firstborn into the world, he says, "Let all the angels of God worship him." And of the angels, he says, "Who makes his angels spirits and his ministers a flame of fire?" But to the Son, he says, "Your throne, O God, is forever and ever. A scepter of righteousness is the scepter of your kingdom. You have loved righteousness and hated lawlessness. Therefore God, your God, has anointed you with the oil of gladness more than your companions. And you, Lord, in the beginning laid the foundation of the earth, and the heavens are the work of your hands. They will perish, but you remain, and they will all grow old like a garment. Like a cloak you will fold them up, and they will be changed, but you are the same, and your years will not fail." But to which of the angels has he ever said, "Sit at my right hand, till I make your enemies your footstool"? Are they not all ministering spirits sent forth to minister for those who will inherit salvation?

0: You've been listening to the Word of God, today's reading of a section of the Holy Scriptures. All 66 books of Scripture are given by inspiration of God and are profitable for doctrine, for reproof, for correction, for instruction in righteousness, that the man of God may be perfect, thoroughly furnished unto all good works. 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
1: On October the 5th, 2001, the Ralph Engelstad Arena opened in Grand Forks on the campus of the University of North Dakota. It was made possible by a $100 million donation given by its namesake. It's one of the finest facilities of its kind in the world. Who gives $100 million to build a hockey stadium? Someone who really cares about hockey. Who gives money to support God's work? Those who love God and care about His work. Paul wrote that God loves a cheerful giver. It's a privilege to give to God. And keep in mind that while you might give through a church or another entity, you give to God. God gave all. Jesus gave His life and bore your sins. To be stingy towards God isn't a matter of finances, it's a matter of the heart. Be generous to God cheerfully. It'll bless you and it'll bring others to faith in Christ.

0: It's time now for the Bible teaching of Kenneth Cox.
1: What is a soul? It's a question that an individual needs to be extremely clear on, and so we're going to go right back to the very first of Scripture because it defines and helps us understand what a soul is. So we're going to go to Genesis, the second chapter and verse 7, and it just simply says here, "And the Lord God formed man of the dust of the ground, breathed into his nostrils the breath of life, and man became a living being." So we're going to take this text and kind of break it down step by step. It says here, "The Lord God formed man of the dust of the ground." You see, God has the ability to make something out of nothing. In fact, the Scripture says that he can speak things into existence. That he can simply speak in it. He has that ability. But when it came to creating man, it simply says that he took some dust, and from that dust, he made man, brought him into existence. The reason for that, and we'll find that out as we take a look at Scripture tonight, why he reached out and took a handful of dust and created man. But this is the way he made man, and when it came to Eve, we find that it says this, "And the Lord God caused a deep sleep to fall on Adam, and he slept, and he took one of his ribs and closed up the flesh in its place. Then the rib which the Lord God had taken from man, he made into a woman, and he brought her to the man. And Adam said, 'This is now bone of my bones and flesh of my flesh. She shall be called woman because she was taken from man.'" So since Eve was taken from Adam, Adam's rib, then basically she falls into the same category as Adam, and that is meaning that she came from the earth because he came from the earth and he was created from, so she also comes there. So when it comes to this question of a person and how they came into existence, both of them came out of dust. This is the way they came into being. And so when you take a look at the composition of man, and I always hate to do this, because when you take a look at the composition of man, there's not a lot there. You can take a look at this here. These are the elements, the composition of man. You can see 65% of us is oxygen. In other words, we're just a big bunch of hot air. That's really the truth of it. In fact, as you go through, you have, there's 18% carbon, but then 10% of it's hydrogen, and then 3% is nitrogen, and then you have some calcium and some phosphorus and some trace metals. Really, when you break it down, most of us are just air. That's what we are. But God had the ability to take and make man of that. So it says that when he formed man, he took the dust of the ground and brought man into existence. Okay? So this is where we come from. There's no use going out trying to think that we came from some other place. The Scripture is very clear that we came from the dust of the ground. All right, let's go back to that text. "And the Lord God formed man of the dust of the ground, breathed into his nostrils the breath of life, and man became a living being." So it says he breathed into man the breath of life, and he became a living being. So we find that as Scripture tells us that this word breath, the Hebrew word for that is nishmat, and that word means breath, wind, breeze, spirit. All those are words that it's used for. And so when it says that he breathed into man, he breathed into him the breath of life. Now, understand, that is not talking about oxygen. Okay? We get the idea he breathed into him the breath of life, that God just gave him some oxygen. No, listen to this. "All the while my breath is in me, the Spirit of God is in my nostrils." So it's talking about the Spirit of God or the breath of life that's there. You see, in the delivery room, when that baby is born, if that baby does not breathe, if the breath of life does not take place there, the doctors could pump oxygen into that baby all day long, it still wouldn't live. So when we're talking about the breath of life, we're talking about more than oxygen. It's the breath of life. It's God's ability to give life, that He can speak and breathe into that person the breath of life, and they become a living being. That's what the Scripture says. So you have man. God created him out of the dust of the ground. And there Adam lay. Had eyes, but they didn't see. Had ears, but they couldn't hear. Had a heart, but it didn't beat. But God breathed into him the breath of life. And all of a sudden, that heart started beating. And now he could see, and now he could hear. Scripture says, with that, things changed. And the dust will return to the earth as it was, and the Spirit will return to God who gave it. So what I'm trying to tell you is this is more than just oxygen. It's the breath of life that God gives. Now, going back to that text again, it says, and the Lord God formed man of the dust of the ground, breathed into his nostrils the breath of life, and man became a living being. I much prefer the old King James Version here because it says, and man became a living soul. That's what it says. Now, if you've followed what we've talked about here step by step, you've found out that there are certain things that are involved here. The body, God formed it. And then he put the breath of life in it, and he became a living being. That's what the Scripture says. The Scripture does not say this, folks. Get it clear. It does not say that God had a body, and here he had the breath of life, and here he had a soul, and he put the three together. Does not say that. It says that he had a body, and he put the breath of life in that body, and it became a living soul. Okay? Great, great difference. So when we're defining a soul is made up of a body and a breath of life. That's what makes a soul. In other words, you are a soul because you have a body. You have the breath of life. Therefore, you are a living soul. That's what makes a soul. That's very, very important. You see, because you are a soul, listen carefully. You see, when you're born, and which each person is born on this old earth, you are not just something that's here. Person is born, and that's all. I don't care where you are. I don't care if you're born in the farthest parts of uninhabited world. I don't care if who you are. When you're born, you are special. Put it down. You are a special creation. God said here, before I formed you in the womb, I knew you. Before you were born, I sanctified you. He said, before you ever came into existence, I knew you. Before you ever came into existence, God knew you. He knew who you were, and he knows you, each one. And the Scripture even says that he is so mighty and so absolutely beyond human understanding that he knows every hair in your head. That you are special. Listen as David talks about this. Listen to what David said. My frame was not hidden from you How he made me. It wasn't framed. When I was made in secret and skillfully wrought in the lowest parts of the earth, your eyes saw my substance being yet unformed. Saying, you saw me before I ever existed, before I even came into existence. And in your book, they all were written, the days fashioned for me, when as yet there was none of them. He said, before I ever was born, you knew who I was. And so every last one of you that are here tonight, if you're watching by television, if you're listening by radio, I don't care where you are in the world, God knows you, and you are special. Now listen to me, because it says this, the Lord will record when he registers the people, this one was born there. Knows every person where they were born. So, each one of you is totally and completely unique. There is not another person like you anywhere in the universe. There never will be. You are special. And because you are unique, because there's not another person like you, the Lord Jesus Christ said, I'll come and I'll pay the price for you. You see, you're a soul. And as a soul, you have certain qualifications. Your DNA is like nobody else's. The genetic makeup of you is totally and completely different than anybody else. You're unique. You're intelligent. You're special. Therefore, you are worth saving. And Christ said, I would die if there was only one of you. That's a soul. You're a soul because you've got a body and because you have the breath of life and you have a totally unique genetic makeup that's different than anybody else. That makes you a soul. Okay. Because you are a soul, and because God in his love and in his wisdom and in his kindness reached out and created man and gave to man the right to say yes or to say no. God gave you that right. And man rebelled against God. And when man rebelled against God, then death came in. Because life is found in God. If you forsake God, you forsake life, folks. That's where life is found. It's found in him. So since death came in, what you have is creation in reverse. That's simply what you have, is creation in reverse. And the scripture describes it that way, that this is creation in reverse. For the sweat of your face you shall eat bread till you return to the ground. For out of it you were taken, for dust you are, and to dust you shall return. And you and I have stood at funeral services, and we've heard the minister say those words, ashes to ashes, dust to dust. We return back to the dust. Creation in reverse. So our bodies go back to the earth from which it was taken. Fortunately, it says, you hide your face, they are troubled. You take away their breath. They die. They return to their dust. That's what happens to us. God takes away the breath of life, we die. You see, you're sitting there tonight or watching on television tonight, and you're breathing. But you're breathing because God has permitted it. Because with the stroke of His hand, He can stop you from breathing. We breathe because He gives us that opportunity. In Ecclesiastes, it gives some counsel to old people particularly. It says, remember your Creator before the silver cord is loosed. You see? Or the golden bowl is broken, or the pitcher shattered at the fountain, or the wheel broken at the well. Then the dust will return to the earth as it was, and the spirit will return to God who gave it. You see, the breath of life, and this again, folks, as I said, this is more than oxygen. When that person dies, that breath of life goes back to God. He gave it in the beginning, and it goes back to Him. Now, don't misunderstand that. That doesn't mean that it's something that looks like you and looks like me that has intelligence. That isn't what it means. It means it is God's ability to give life. That went back to Him. So it goes back to God who gave it. Creation in reverse. That's simply what it is. Do not put your trust in princes, nor in the sons of man, in whom there is no help. Their spirit departs, they return to the earth. In that very day their plans perish. You see, we have this strange idea that when people die, they don't die. We get this idea. When you go to cross the road, which way do you look first? To the right or to the left? And a bunch of you don't even know, do you? Okay, you all look to the left because that's the way the traffic's coming from. Hey, but if you do any traveling, you better be very careful, because I have almost got it several times because looking to the left, and boy, there it came right by me, you know. So you got to watch where you are. See? But let's say I'm not watching where I'm going. I step out in the street, car hits me, knocks me down, knocks me unconscious. Okay? Do I know anything? No, I'm unconscious. I don't know a thing. They call the ambulance. The ambulance picks me up. They rush me to the hospital. They roll me into the operating room, and the doctor examines me, and he says, this man's hurt internally. We're going to have to operate on him. And so they call the anesthetist. The anesthetist comes and begins to give me the anesthetic and puts me asleep. Do I know anything? No, I don't know a thing. I'm asleep. And the doctor comes in and begins the operation. And while he's operating on me, my ticker quits beating. And I die. And now I know everything. Huh? No. It just simply says that when a person dies, the body goes back to the dust. The breath goes back to God who gave it. And life ceases. I just had an operation here a month or so ago. Wasn't a serious one, but anyhow, they put me to sleep. Man, I can remember I was laying there in the operating room, and they said, we're going to give you some stuff to put you to sleep. That's the last I remember. I mean, I was gone, and I didn't remember a thing after that until I woke up several hours later. Okay. It just puts you to sleep. You don't know anything. Same thing is when a person dies. And folks say, well, what happened to the soul? Where did the soul go? Well, let's see if we can try to help you understand where the soul goes or what happens to the soul. We live in an age of computers. We all use them. If you don't use them, well, you may be better off, but I don't know. Anyhow, we'll just call the computer here, we'll say that it's a body, because you have a keyboard, you have a screen, you have some microchips, you have different things, all made up a body. That's what it is. But it won't do one lousy thing for you. I mean, it's just there, that's all. But then you take that computer and you give it some electricity. You plug it in, and all of a sudden, it comes to life. See? Begins to do things. And so you have a body, you give it the electricity, it comes to life. We could call that the breath of life. And all of a sudden, that computer comes to life, and you can put information in it. So you pipe and put information in it. Not only can you put information in it, you can ask it to give you that information back, and you can ask for it to even give that information back to you in different ways. And it'll use that information and turn it around and change it and do all kinds of things for you. Operates that. And you can enter all that information. You unplug it. What happens? You unplug it, and it won't do a thing for you. You take away the electricity or the breath of life, and it's dead. Now, let me ask you a question. It's dead. Is the information gone? Huh? No. No. You can plug it back in again. And all that information is there. So, with us, the body goes back to the dust. The breath goes back to God who gave it and basically just doesn't exist until the body is formed again and the breath of life enters that person, and all of a sudden, all that comes back again, and that becomes a living soul. That is simply what the scripture tells us happens, takes place in our lives and all. If we don't understand that, folks, we get some very, very strange ideas. I have a friend who, when her girl was about, she was probably 4, 5 years old, she took her out to the cemetery to put some flowers on their aunt's grave. And they got out to the cemetery, and they took the flowers they had bought, and they laid them on the grave there. And they were just standing there, and this little girl, the thoughts were turning, and she kind of tugged on her mother's dress, and she said, "Is Aunt Polly in there?" And the mother said, "Oh, no, no, no." She said, "Aunt Polly's not there. She's up in heaven." And the little girl thought about that a little bit, and she tugged on her dress, and she said, "Why are we putting the flowers here?" And, of course, that really kind of threw the mother, and she said, Aunt Polly's body's there, but she's up in heaven. And the little girl thought about that a little bit, and she said, "Aunt Polly's up in heaven running around without a body?" We get ourselves into all kinds of trouble when we don't take the scripture for just exactly what it says. One of the great illustrations that are given in the Bible that makes this completely clear concerning what happens when Jesus comes back is found in Ezekiel, the 37th chapter. A chapter that there's a song written about it. It's called "Them Bones, Them Bones, Them Dry Bones." You remember that song? Okay. I want you to listen to what it says about it. It says, "The hand of the Lord came upon me, brought me out in the spirit of the Lord, set me down in the midst of a valley that was full of bones." So here the prophet Ezekiel is out in this valley, and it's full of bones. Listen. "Then he caused me to pass them all around, and behold, there were very many in an open valley, and indeed they were" what? "Very dry." That means they had been there a long, long time. Laying there in the sun, bleached, dry bones. And God asked Ezekiel a very, very important question. And he said to me, "Son of man, can these bones live? Can these dry bones live?" And I answered, "O Lord God, you know." I said, "Is it possible that these dry bones could come back to life?" And again he said to me, "Prophesy to these bones and say to them, O dry bones, hear the word of the Lord." Prophesy to these bones, hear the word of the Lord. "Thus saith the Lord God to those bones, surely I will cause," what? "Breath to enter into you, and you shall live." He's telling them, breath's going to enter into you, and you shall live. "And I will put sinew on you, and bring flesh upon you, and cover you with skin, and put breath in you, and ye shall live. Then ye shall know that I am the Lord." He said, "I'm going to cause you to live, these dry bones." Let's watch what happens. "So I prophesied as I was commanded, and as I prophesied, there was a noise, and suddenly a rattling, and the bones came together, bone to his bone." You remember the song? All of a sudden, there was a rattling, a shaking, and it says that the leg bone came to the knee bone to the leg bone to the hip bone. You know how the song goes, okay? The bones came together, bone to his bone. There they lay, skeletons, all right? "Indeed, as I looked, the sinew and the flesh came upon them, and the skin covered them over, but there was no breath in them." All of a sudden, those skeletons took on form. There they lay. They had eyes, but they didn't see. They had ears, but they didn't hear. They had a heart, but it didn't beat. There was no breath in them. Okay? "Also he said to me, prophesy to the breath, prophesy, son of man, and say to the breath, thus saith the Lord God, come from the four winds, O breath, and breathe on these slain, that they may live." Come, Spirit, the breath of life, breathe upon these slain, that they may live. The breath of life coming in, entering into them. And thus it says, "So I prophesied as I commanded me, as he commanded me. Breath came into them, and they lived and stood upon their feet, an exceedingly great army." The breath of life entered into them, and they came back to life. They became, folks, a living soul. They stood upon their feet, an exceeding great army. "Then you shall know that I am the Lord when I have opened your," what? "Graves, O my people, and brought you up from your graves, and I will put my spirit in you, and you shall live." Are you getting the picture? Are you seeing what God is saying that's involved here? That he is the one that gives life, and that person lives because of Christ and what he's able to do, because he's the creator, because he's God. Not within ourselves. Nowhere in this

last day. Doesn't say that when you die, all of a sudden you're going to be raised up. It says that when you die, he will raise you up in the last days. Watch, he says this over and over in the scripture. I'm not talking about one place. Look at this. Whoever eats my flesh and drinks my blood has eternal life, and I will raise him up at the last days. See, making it clear that's when it's going to happen. Not now. Those people who in faith of Jesus Christ, believing in him, who have died, and they've died in the faith, those are the people in the last day. They're going to come out just like those dry bones. They're going to come out of the grave. They're going to live. And they're going to be given life. And this mortal shall put on immortality. That will be given to them. In fact, when Lazarus had died, and Jesus went to the home, as he was getting close to the home, Martha heard that he was coming, and she went out to meet him. And when she got there to where Jesus was, she said, "If you would have just come when we sent you the letter, if you had just come at that time, Lazarus would not have died, if you had just come." And Jesus said to her, "Martha, Lazarus will live again." And I want you to listen to her answer. Martha said to him, "I know that he will rise again in the resurrection." When? Now, folks, there is nothing wrong with her theology. I mean, she knows what the scripture says. She said, "I know that Lazarus is going to rise in the last days." There's nothing wrong with her theology. Do you know where her problem was? Jesus was trying to tell her, "Listen, Martha, I am the resurrection and the life. I'm the one that has that power. That lies within me to speak and to bring that person to life. I am the resurrection and life." And Jesus said to her, "I am the resurrection and the life. He who believes in me, though he may," what? "Die, he shall live." Even though that person may die, he shall live because he is the one that has life. It's found only in Christ, nobody else. And so tonight, a soul is made up of the body and the breath of life. God gives that to you, friends. That's given to you by him. He has every right to take it. You see, you can abuse it. You can take it yourself. Some people do. Or you can die at the hand of somebody else. That happens. But God is the one who holds the breath of life in his hands. You have something that makes that absolutely sure for you and for me. Paul gives a defense for this, and dear friends, on that everything rests. "For if the dead do not rise," if the dead do not come out of their grave, if they do not rise, "then Christ is not risen. And if Christ is not risen, your faith is futile. You are still in your sins." He's saying if Christ didn't come out of the grave, if he wasn't resurrected, then you and I don't have any hope. Because it rests in Christ. That's what we have. Hope in him for what he has done. That he came, he lived, he died, and he rose again. And as he told them, he said, "I lay down my life, and I am able to take it again." Because he is God. He has life. Listen as Paul goes on. "Then also those who have fallen asleep in Christ have perished." See, if there's no resurrection,

0: resurrection. If Christ didn't come out of the grave, then all those that have died in faith down through these centuries have perished. But no, there is absolute proof that he came out of the grave. The Word of God states it. Folks, it doesn't just state it. It gives you example or case after case after case where people saw him after the resurrection, that he was alive. Hope that you and I have in Jesus Christ. That's what is given to us. If in this life only we have hope in Christ, we are of all men the most pitiable. If all that we have is hope in Christ, and the death and the resurrection of Christ didn't happen, we don't have anything. See? But unfortunately, man sinned, and death passed on the whole human race. And you and I, as souls, can die. We lost it. We can perish. But fortunately, Jesus came and said, I will redeem. I will redeem man back. I will give him life again. And even though you may die, yet you shall live. And so you and I have that hope. I don't have to fear. I don't have to fear what the future holds. I can rest in absolute assurance that on that resurrection morning, when Jesus comes, and it says he's going to come with a shout, the voice of the archangel and the trump of God, and it says all those who have died in Christ shall come forth. They're going to come up out of the grave. Why? Because he has life and has given them the breath of life, and they have become living souls. But the marvelous thing about that, folks, is no death. They come forth out of that grave immortal. This mortal shall put on immortality. Never again down through the ceaseless ages of eternity will we ever face the question of death again. That will be put out of existence, will be no more, because Christ is the life giver. He who has the Son has what? Life. He who does not have the Son of God does not have life. Oh, dear friends, absolutely so vital, so important that you and I have Jesus Christ, because he is the one that has life. Nobody else can offer that to you. Only Jesus Christ. He is the one. He has the power to bring people into existence. He has the power to speak, to breathe on that person, and they will come to life. Jesus offers that to you and to me. And thus it says, he breathed into their nostrils the breath of life, and man became a living soul. Breathe on me.
1: The Bible teaching of Kenneth Cox. Breathe.

On October the 5th, 2001, the Ralph Engelstad Arena opened in Grand Forks on the campus of the University of North Dakota. It was made possible by a $100 million donation given by its namesake. It's one of the finest facilities of its kind in the world. Who gives $100 million to build a hockey stadium? Someone who really cares about hockey. Who gives money to support God's work? Those who love God and care about His work. Paul wrote that God loves a cheerful giver. It's a privilege to give to God. And keep in mind that while you might give through a church or another entity, you give to God. God gave all. Jesus gave His life and bore your sins. To be stingy towards God isn't a matter of finances, it's a matter of the heart. Be generous to God cheerfully. It'll bless you and it'll bring others to faith in Christ.

Programs of hope, inspiration, and gentle, beautiful music. Round the clock. 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

0: I want to welcome those who may be watching online or Amazing Facts Television or one of the other networks. We know you're there, and all of our online members that we have around the country and the world. I have a personal request for you and you that I'd like to present to you. It's going to be about 1 month, and Pastor Ross and I were going to New York City with several of the Amazing Facts team, some of the AFCO students, and we're engaging in an international evangelistic program from New York City. And this is, we're doing something that we've never done before. We're going to be right downtown. It's going to be broadcast live. It's going to be broadcast in about a dozen languages. What they're doing is they're using artificial intelligence. I know it sounds scary, but what they're doing is they're taking my voice, and they use the tonation or whatever is unique about my voice. And I will be, then people will watch me preaching in English, but we have a channel they can go to. They're going to hear me in Romanian, Spanish. I think Carlos is doing my Spanish, actually. Mandarin, Russian, Italian, two African languages, Arabic, Hindi. The message is going to be translated in enough languages where 7 out of 8 billion people in the world can understand it. Now, you know, Jesus said the gospel of the kingdom will be preached in all the world. You know the rest of that? Then the end will come. So this is a very big event. There's a lot of moving parts. Today we're actually testing the equipment that we're taking to New York for the program. And the devil is not going to be happy. Amen. And the only way to force him back is to ask people to pray and hedge us in. Amen. So here's my request. The end of the month is a Sabbath. It's August 31st. The meetings begin September 20. We'd like for you to make a note in your phone, however you do it, a reminder, August 31. Pray for the Prophecy Odyssey. That's the name of the series, Prophecy Odyssey. You can look up the website and find out more about it. Pray for Prophecy Odyssey, and we're encouraging people to spend the next 20 days at some point during the day, pray for these meetings where we're going to try and take the message, 15 messages to the world. By the way, it'll be 25 years after Karen and I were there in 1999. And so it's a little bit, deja vu all over again. So pray for that, and we appreciate it. But I have a message this morning I want to share with you that is a favorite subject of mine. It's just, there's so much in it. I know there's no way I could really do it justice because it's such an explosive topic in the Bible. And I've titled the message, The Greatest Devotion and Disgrace. There's a tremendous contrast. Now, the story is about the feast in Bethany. And you find this in 4 or 5 passages in the New Testament. And we don't have time to read them all, but they all add something different. They all have different components. So what I've done is I've taken the liberty, and here's the verses that we're going to look at, and you'll be seeing them on the screen in just a moment. Matthew 26, starting with verse 6. Mark 14, beginning with verse 3. Luke 7, beginning with verse 36. And John 12, beginning with verse 1. And what we've done is, because they all bring out little different aspects, I've taken them and I've overlaid them into one passage. Now, keep in mind, you know, I've been faithful to the text, but I've had to move things so that they all fit together. So I'm going to read it to you as one story if you were to read all four together, leaving out the duplicates. See what I'm saying? All right, so here we go. And then we're going to talk about this together. 6 days before the Passover, Jesus came to Bethany, where Lazarus was, who had been dead, whom he had raised from the dead. There they made him a supper at the house of Simon the leper. And Martha served, but Lazarus was one of those who sat at the table with him. As he sat at the table, a woman in the city who was a sinner, when she knew that Jesus sat at the table in the Pharisee's house, then having an alabaster flask with a pound of very costly oil of spikenard, Mary, who evidently is the woman, broke the flask and poured it on his head, and stood at his feet behind him, weeping. And she began to wash his feet with her tears and wipe them with the hair of her head. And she kissed his feet and anointed them with the fragrant oil. And the house was filled with the fragrance of the oil. But one of his disciples, Judas Iscariot, Simon's son, who would betray him, said, "Why was this fragrant oil wasted? It could have been sold for 300 denarii and given to the poor." And they criticized her sharply. This he said, not that he cared for the poor, but because he was a thief, and he had the money box, and he used to take what was put in it. But Jesus said, "Let her alone. Why do you trouble her? She has done a good work for me. For you have the poor with you always, and whenever you wish, you might do them good. But me, you do not have always. She has done what she could. She's come beforehand to anoint my body for burial. Assuredly, I say to you, that wherever this gospel is preached in the whole world, what this woman has done will also be told as a memorial of her." Now, when the Pharisee who had invited him saw this, he spoke within himself, saying, "This man, if he was a prophet, would know who and what manner of woman this is who's touching him, for she's a sinner." And Jesus answered and said to him, "Simon, I've got something to say to you." So he said, "Say it, teacher." "There was a certain creditor who had two debtors. One owed 500 denarii and the other owed 50. And when they had nothing with which to repay, he freely forgave them both. Tell me, therefore, which of them will love him more?" Simon answered and said, "I suppose the one whom he forgave more." He said to him, "You've rightly judged." Then he turned to the woman and he said to Simon, "Do you see this woman? I entered your house. You gave me no water for my feet, but she's washed my feet with her tears and wiped them with the hair of her head. You gave me no kiss, but this woman has not ceased to kiss my feet since the time I came in. You did not anoint my head with oil, but this woman has anointed my feet with fragrant oil. Therefore I say to you, her sins, which are many, are forgiven, for she loved much. But to whom little is forgiven, the same loves little." Then he said to her, "Your sins are forgiven." And those who sat at the table with him began to say to themselves, "Who is this who even forgives sins?" Then he said to the woman, "Your faith has saved you. Go in peace." Then Satan entered Judas, surnamed Iscariot, who was numbered among the 12, and he went to the chief priests, and he said, "What are you willing to give me if I deliver him to you?" And when they heard it, they were glad, and they counted out to him 30 pieces of silver. So from that time, he sought a convenient opportunity to betray him. There's the story. When you overlay the accounts that you find in Matthew, Mark, Luke, and John, it is obviously a very important experience because it's the week exactly before the crucifixion. And or I should say the week before the Passover, he was crucified on Friday. So there are several players that you find here in the story we're going to look at. It talks about Martha, Mary, Lazarus, Simon, Judas, Jesus, the apostles, the priests. Now you realize the last week of Jesus' life is sandwiched between two feasts. You've got the feast in Simon's house and the upper room. And there's an anointing that takes place at both. You've got Mary anointing him head to foot. See, some of the Gospels say she poured it on his head. Some say she poured it on his feet. But then you read in John, it says head and foot. And then he's anointed in his burial. Joseph of Arimathea buys 100 pounds of myrrh to embalm him. So you've got a feast, and you've got this week in between, which is Passover is not one day. Passover is actually a seven-day event. I also thought it was interesting, it came to me that you've got a Mary and a Joseph at the birth of Jesus, and you have a Mary and a Joseph at the death of Jesus. So let's look at some of the different points of the story. First of all, what is the reason for the feast? What occasion is this? Well, if you read in John chapter 11, the story is in John chapter 12, chapter 11, who knows what happens? Lazarus is resurrected, takes up most of the chapter. He's been dead 4 days. Doesn't happen every day. Lazarus is now at the dinner. You can read in John chapter 12, verse 9. Now, a great many of the Jews knew that he was there, and they came not for Jesus' sake only, but they might also see Lazarus, whom he had raised from the dead. But the chief priests plotted to put Lazarus to death also, because on account of him, many of the Jews went away and believed in Jesus. People came because they wanted to see someone who had been very much dead, who was very much alive. You know, if you're a Christian and you've been converted, people will want to see you too, because you were dead and now you're alive.
1: That's right.
0: And they'll want to know about your Lord that took you from death to life.
1: Amen.
0: He that has the Son has life. He that has not the Son has not life. Paul says, before Christ, we are dead in trespasses and sins. Through Christ, there's a resurrection. And they wanted to come see this resurrection that had taken place. Where does it happen? It tells us it's in Bethany. It's not going to spend a lot of time on this, but I'm very visual, and I put up a little map there. Hope you can see that. But Bethany is about 2 miles from Jerusalem. Bethany is also where the next day he begins his triumphal entry as king. Now, you know what happens before someone is declared king is they're anointed. So Mary, in a sense, is anointing him, and he is then proclaimed the king, but everything is sort of humble in that usually it's not an outcast woman that does the anointing. It's a priest, and it's usually you're not riding on a little burro and they're putting palm branches in your way, and it's the rabble. Usually it was a little more of an elaborate thing. You look at, you know, the coronation of King Charles, and then you look at Jesus riding a donkey. It's like he's the king of humility in what happens. So Bethany actually means house of affliction, because Christ was entering into what you call his passion week, where he would be suffering. And you read in the Dead Sea Scrolls, it mentions Bethany. It says not far from Bethany, there was a leper colony, which is interesting because we read in the story about someone named Simon the leper. Evidently, he had been cured of his leprosy, or Jesus would not have been in his house. So it says that Matthew 21:17, he left them and he went out of the city, Jerusalem, to Bethany, and he lodged there. He would often lodge with Martha and Lazarus, and they had a younger sister named Mary who had gotten into trouble. And she was not really called Mary of Bethany. She was called Mary of Magdala, but she'd come visit her brother and sister. It's the same person. You'll notice Mary of Bethany and Mary Magdalene are never mentioned the same time. They're both women of means. You always find them at Jesus' feet. It's because they're the same Mary. And if you read in the book Desire of Ages, it says that. So I just thought I'd mention in the case you wonder. Now, I'm going to take a little side excursion here in the study. This was not in our original read, but it does play in. If you go to Luke chapter 10, we're going to talk about Martha. So the feast is at Martha's house. We're going to learn a little bit about her as well as Mary. Luke 10, verse 38. Now it happened as they went, he entered into a certain village, Bethany, and a certain woman named Martha welcomed him into her house, and she had a sister called Mary. Y'all with me? It has to be Mary, Martha, Bethany. Who sat at Jesus' feet and heard his word. But Martha was distracted with much serving. Could be they were preparing for a feast. Could have been a different feast. She often had Jesus and the apostles there. But anyway, Martha's distracted with much serving. And she approached him, Jesus, and said, Lord, do you not care my sister has left me to serve alone? Therefore, tell her to get up and help me. Now, you can understand Martha's the older sister, and they're often, not always, but sometimes the older siblings are a little more responsible because they have to take care of the younger brothers and sisters. And Martha's rip-snorting around the house trying to get food prepared for Jesus and 12 apostles and other members of the family that may be there. And Jesus is teaching, and disciples and apostles are sitting around Jesus, and Mary's right there. And every time Martha goes by, typically the women were doing the food preparation and the serving, and Martha would slow down and she'd, you know, give sibling sneers and signals to her sister and say, you know, I got this work to do. And it was starting to really annoy her. And finally she said, well, look, if you're not going to listen to me, maybe you'll listen to Jesus. Jesus, intervene. Tell my sister, get busy. Look at all the work I've got to do. And I praise God for the Marthas in the church. Amen. Jesus was not saying we don't need Marthas. But listen to what he says. And Jesus answered her, "Martha, Martha, you are worried and troubled about many things. But one thing is needed, and Mary has chosen that good part which will not be taken away from her." Now, Jesus wasn't saying that when there's, you know, food being prepared, that we should all just, you know, ignore the practical side of church. He was really saying the same thing he says at the dinner. He said, you know, you're going to always have the poor with you, but I will not always be with you. While I'm with you, make the most of it. That's what he said at the dinner. And so he's telling Martha, Martha, I know you're busy. You want to get the feed. If you're ever going to let things fall apart a little bit, now's the time, because the word is the most important thing. Amen. And, you know, my heart always goes out to those that are in the kitchen and our deacons, and we so much appreciate the work they do. They keep an eye on the parking lot and all that. But it breaks my heart to think, oh, they may be missing this message. Fortunately, we record it and they can watch it later. Because nothing's more important than the proclamation of the word. Amen. Amen. So going on now to Mary anointing the head of Jesus. Matthew 26, verse 6. And he was in Bethany at the house of Simon the leper. A woman came. Now, why does Matthew and Mark simply refer to her as a woman, and John says her name is Mary? Because it tells in the story that she's got a reputation for being a sinner. When Mark and Matthew write their Gospels, it's much earlier. She's probably still alive. John doesn't write his Gospel until 40 years later, and it could be that she's passed away by then. John outlived virtually all the apostles. No, he did outlive all the apostles. And so he specifically said, well, it's not going to hurt anybody to say who this was. A certain woman came having an alabaster flask of very costly, fragrant oil, and she poured it on his head as he sat at the table. You know, you read in the Bible, you think, oh, why would you do that? Well, that was the custom. They would anoint kings and priests, and even a sacrifice on some occasions was anointed. And Jesus is our king and our priest. Amen. You know, you read in Psalm 133, verse 1, "Behold how good and pleasant it is for brethren to dwell together in unity. It is like the precious oil upon the head running down on the beard." So when they anointed the priest, and it mentions here, running down the beard, it's like the dew of Hermon, Aaron running down the edges of his garment. So it's talking about the anointing of the high priest Aaron, but this is running down. So they didn't just, you know, we do a spiritual anointing for when we're praying and someone's sick. We just touch them with a little bit of oil. It's a symbol. We don't douse them. Someone might light a match and it'd be over. But so, you know, but when they anointed the kings and the priests, they poured it on. And so Mary is doing that now. And it's a very expensive, lavish gift. And then it says, Mary washed his feet. One gospel talks about what she did at his feet. The others talk about what she did at his head. You read this chapter in the book Desire of Ages, it makes it all come together. We realize both happened. She started out, she came in, she poured it on his head, then she took the remainder and she got down at his feet. And I'll be back, trust me. So I just want to illustrate. This is your typical perfume bottle size. And I did a little research. It says it was a pound of spikenard, and that was the Hebrew pound would be different than the English or American pound. That was 12 ounces. I measured this out last night. This is 12 ounces. So after she poured some on the head, she had plenty left for the feet, mingled with her tears. I'm just going to sit this right here because I may use it again as an object lesson. So she pours it on his head. Now, and then she takes the remainder of it. Well, I better back up. It says, she broke the seal. Some of you, if you get the King James, it says a box. The original doesn't say a box. It simply says an alabaster, and then it could be flask, could be jar, could be box. The container was made of alabaster, being that this was the most expensive fragrance you could get. It was from spikenard. And the alabaster came from Damascus. It was abundant in Damascus. Having a jar of alabaster is very hard. Now, if I'm a potter and I want to make a jar, you know, you spin it on the wheel, you work the clay up, and you can stick your hand down, and you can form a lip and with a narrow, and then you can squeeze in the sides. And you can't do that with stone. Making a jar with a narrow top with stone, scraping and drilling it out, it's amazing. And have you ever seen when these people build ships inside a bottle? I mean, some of them do it with tricks, but it's pretty amazing how they could make a jar, and they found some Egyptian alabaster jars that have narrow tops. When you have perfume, usually, you know, you don't just dump it, you just spot it. Judas says, this could have been sold for 300 denarii and given to the poor. So you understand what that means is that was a year's wages. Now, the average wage in California, New York is the highest in the country. California is number two. It's like $75,000 a year. I mean, a lot of people are making a lot more than that and some less. But can you imagine someone having a vial of perfume that cost $75,000 and dumping it on one person? Usually, if you had something like that, if I had real perfume in there, it's actually olive oil, but if I had real perfume in there, if I put that on a napkin and just walked up and down the aisles, you'd all smell it, right? From the little dabber. How many of you have walked through, like, you know, Neiman Marcus or something where they got the perfume section and, I know who's shopping now. I see you now, Neiman Marcus, yeah. Make sure and stop at the offering basket at the back of the church when you're done. But you know what I mean. You've been through Macy's, and you go through and they got like this section where they got all the perfume, and you walk by and go, whoo, you know, because it's a little bit of everything all mixed up together. Do you know a man in California? He worked, I think it was for Caltrans, and he sued the company because he was allergic to perfume. He kept telling his employers, and they were mocking him. They didn't do anything about it. He sued, and he won, I forget, like $2 million because they made him smell the perfume. So when Mary dumps out this spikenard that is very pleasant, it's in the honeysuckle family aroma, and it says it filled the room. That's an understatement. If she had taken a little on a cloth and dabbed his head, they would have smelled it. She pours it on Jesus. You know, when they took Jesus' robe from him a week later and they whipped him and they put the robe back on, that bloodstained robe still smelled like spikenard. Because he was a sacrifice. Amen. By the way, you do find alabaster mentioned one other time in the Bible. In the book of Esther, it says in the palace of the Persians that they had alabaster on the floors. Talking about it's something that was for royalty. Interesting verse. It says she also washes his feet. Not only does she anoint his feet, but she washes his feet with her tears. And we don't know if that's just hyperbole, meaning that she was weeping and tears were dropping on his feet, or it could mean in some ancient cultures in the East, when people were in mourning, they would capture their tears in a little vial, a little jar, and they'd cry, and it was supposed to be a reminder of the sorrow from that event, or if they were mourning the death of somebody. And she may have actually had a jar with some tears on it, and she poured it on there. It's significant that Job, the devil smote Job from the crown of his head to the sole of his foot, and he suffered. And here Mary anoints Jesus head to foot, and he suffers. And her tears are on his feet. Jesus has walked through our sufferings. He knows what we feel. He knows about our pain. He's experienced that. And so there's another interesting verse here. Song of Solomon. Make a note of this because I think this is a prophecy. Song of Solomon 1, chapter 1, verse 12. While the king is at his table, my spikenard sends forth its fragrance. This is what's happening. Christ is at this table. Now, I should also mention that they did not sit at tables like we typically sit at the square table and we're erect on a regular chair. In the East, they would lounge around a table in the middle. They were like cushions, and they often would rest on one elbow, and their feet were outward. Keep in mind, in Bible times, they shared the roads with the animals. That's why when you went to dinner, you didn't just wash your hands, you washed your feet. And you didn't want your feet too close to the food or it might mix aromas. And so they would hands, torso in, feet out. And so it was a little easier. You know, I always pictured Mary was crawling around under the tablecloth till I understood this a little better. But it's a little easier to understand that as people were serving, the servants were coming and going, that she was able to slip in and do this. She poured it on his head, and then she began to pour the remainder on his feet and wash his feet with their tears. And this comes up later that she washed his feet, but Simon did not offer to wash his feet, not even with a sermon, not with a servant, rather. So she gives this fabulous gift that costs, by our standards, $75,000. She breaks the seal and pours it out. You know, it's not going back in the bottle. God uses broken things. Amen. It's broken clouds that give us rain. It's broken soil that gives us bread. And it's Peter broken, coming from Gethsemane, that preaches with new power. And God can't really use us until we're broken. I think it was Martin Luther that said, God creates from nothing, and so until we become nothing, he can do nothing with us. So Mary, and you might think, why is she doing this? I don't even know that she fully understood why she was doing it. The Holy Spirit moved her, and it basically fulfills prophecy to do this. And she felt compelled. Now, this oil sat in their house as a prized treasure, and maybe they were going to spread it out for several years. There was enough there where they could have poured it into smaller vessels, sold it, and made a fortune. That's what Judas was saying. Of course, think about what Judas said. Well, I'm getting ahead of myself. Judas is, he's the disgraceful one. We're getting to him. Let's talk about Simon. It's his house. Martha may live next door because they're both in Bethany. Now, when a Pharisee who had invited him saw this, he spoke to himself, saying, this man, if he was a prophet, would know who and what manner of woman this is who's touching him, for she's a sinner. You know, I found something interesting where in the spirit of prophecy, it tells us that part of the reason that, here we go, Conflict and Courage, page 308, if you want to write that down. You're not going to find this in too many places. Simon had led into sin the woman he now despised. She had been deeply wronged by him. That's left to the imagination exactly what that means. But one of the reasons he knew that she was a great sinner is he had been a firsthand witness and led her into that. But Simon felt himself more righteous than Mary. So he's thinking, if this man was a prophet, and Jesus knows what he's thinking, Jesus answers the thoughts of his heart. One reason we know Jesus is God is the Bible says God and God only knows the thoughts of men's hearts. God knows what you're thinking now. The devil can tempt you and guess your thoughts, but he doesn't know your mind. Amen. The Bible says that he was Simon the leper. Probably he had been healed of leprosy. You think he would be extremely grateful for what Jesus had done, and now he is looking down his nose at Mary, thinking that he's a small sinner, but she's a big sinner. Why is Jesus letting her touch him? You know, a Christian needs to love everybody.
1: That's right.
0: And not ostracize or treat anyone as an outcast. I was very troubled this week when I'm reading a history on the story of Alexander Hamilton. And he was born very poor, illegitimate, in St. Croix. He's on your $20 bills. Guy was a prodigy, a genius. He was a genius. And John Adams blew him off because of his birth. Says he has no breeding. And I thought, here in America, that doesn't matter. And in the Bible, you shall not judge the son because of the father's sins. Amen. The righteousness of the righteousness is be upon him. God does not go by class warfare. Everybody is of equal value in God's eyes. So Simon was looking down, and the Pharisees often did. And the scribes, they looked down on they called them harlots and publicans, the lowest caste, or the Samaritans, and Jesus came to do away with that. And so he tells him this this parable. Simon, I've got something to say to you. He's evaluating Jesus. He doesn't know Jesus is evaluating him. Simon, I've got something to say. He said, teacher, say it. There was a certain creditor that had two debtors. One owed 500 denarii. Remember, the gift is worth 300. 500 denarii and the other 50. And when they had nothing with which to repay, he freely forgave them both. Which of them will love him more? Simon answered and said, I suppose the one whom he forgave more. He said, you've rightly judged. So there you have it, friends. If you want to love Jesus more, you need to be forgiven more. Let's go and finish reading this. He turned

And they were Mennonites. And we kept inviting them to church. And I said, tell you what, you come to our church, we'll come to yours. They said, okay. And they came, as they promised. And then we went to their church. And first thing I noticed, this was not all Mennonites are like this, but this branch of Mennonite, trust me, it was in New Mexico. As soon as the men come in, they kiss each other on the mouth. Now, that's not so odd in San Francisco, but this didn't really expect it here. And I thought right then, well, I won't be joining this church. But what they do is they get that from the verse in the Bible where it says, greet the brethren with a holy kiss. And they said, it's the holy kiss. We don't expect you to do it. I said, okay, I could relax at that point. Because all the guys are going around, they're all kissing each other, and women kiss each other. Now, I went to Argentina, and I preached there, and you know they kind of come from the Italian background, and as I'm shaking hands at the door, men and women are all coming up and they're kissing me. That wasn't so bad, but because they kiss you here. So when Jesus said, you didn't kiss me, well, they usually, you would greet someone. You see it in the Middle East, you know, even in Russia, they bear a hug and a kiss on the cheek. They always embraced and kissed. And he says, you didn't kiss me, you didn't wash my feet, but you're judging her. She's being a better host than you are. Her heart is open to me with genuine hospitality. And then he said, you didn't anoint my head with oil, but this woman has anointed my feet with fragrant oil. Her sins, which are many, are forgiven, for she loved much. And I remember a person saying, well, I guess that means I need to go out. I've been raised in the church. I need to go out and just do all these terrible things and then repent and then come to Jesus and then I'll love him more. I said, no, it's not what he's saying. I've had people say, well, Pastor Doug, you've got a great testimony because you were out there in the dregs and now you came to the Lord. I feel like I've got to experience that so I can have a testimony. He said, no, heaven forbid, people that do that often never come back. Don't think like that. Jesus is saying, you don't need to go out in the world to be a big sinner. You already are a big sinner. What Jesus is saying, he's saying, those who realize how much they've been forgiven love much. So don't feel like you've got to go do something. Simon was a bigger sinner than Mary because pride is the worst sin. And she humbled herself. He was proud. He'd been healed of leprosy and he didn't appreciate it. Ingratitude. Then we go to the most despicable, disgraceful person at the dinner. It wasn't Simon. Simon, we believe, turned around and became a disciple. It's Judas who walked with Jesus 3.5 years, saw his power, saw the miracles. And when he saw the generosity of Mary, it convicted his greed and it grated on him. It wasn't the waste of money. He said, oh, this could have been sold. He was the one that was planting these murmuring thoughts in the other disciples' minds, and they began to echo it. That's what the devil does. Satan had gotten into Judas because Judas would not repent of his sin. He left the door open for Satan to possess him. And he saw Mary's generosity, and he was convicted, and instead of humbling himself, he resented it and thought, 300 denarii? Well, that could be mine. The poor would never have seen a dime of that. Judas sold Jesus for a fraction, 30 pieces of silver compared to 300 denarii. He sold Jesus for a fraction of what Mary gave to him. And here he's condemning her. And it says the disciples, they treated her harshly. They scolded her. And I think that in Greek, the word that is used, it's kind of like the snarling of nostrils when someone is angry. What is this? And part of the reason it's a snarling of nostrils is because they're all smelling the perfume that's filling the room. It filled the place. It's kind of like the baptism of the Holy Spirit filled at Pentecost. It filled the room where everybody was. And God wants to fill our hearts and fill our room as well. So Judas, Satan entered Judas, named Iscariot, who was numbered among the 12, he went to the chief priests and said, what are you willing to give me if I deliver him to you? And they were glad. They were trying to figure out how to do it during the feast. He said, I know where you can get him alone. John chapter 13, verse 27, after the piece of bread was given to Judas, Satan entered him. Having received the piece of bread, he went out immediately, and it was night. You notice what's happening? At the feast, Satan enters him. And at the Last Supper, another feast, the devil enters him. Jesus is anointed, and he's anointed. It's like there's this sandwich, these parallels. The old Bible is a chiasm, and this week is an example.

of them. Satan enters Judas, and he walks out of the feast at Simon's house to contract the betrayal of Christ. He enters again, and he walks out of the Last Supper to close the deal. Two people kissed Jesus in the Bible that are recorded. I'm sure his mother kissed him. But there's two times it's recorded. Judas kissed his face and betrayed him, and Mary kissed his feet and served him. You know, in the judgment, there's only going to be two kinds of people. Mary was all in devotion and sacrifice. And Judas, it ended up being betrayal. There's going to be the saved and the lost. Remember hearing about this missionary nurse. She was working in a leper colony in Africa, and a friend came from America to visit her, and she saw what she was dealing with there in the colony and how she was treating the people. And this was years ago when it was much more out of control. And she said to her missionary friend, "I wouldn't do what you're doing for $1 million. And the nurse said, "I wouldn't do it for $1 million either, but I'd do it for Jesus." Amen. When you love somebody, you serve them. Right. Well, you know, I want to quickly tie this off. The crowd, they murmur. It says that, he's been a guest with sinners and he's letting sinners touch him. And who is this that forgives sins? And the crowd just doesn't understand Jesus' mission. And then Mary, it says her sins, her many sins were forgiven. This is the most beautiful part. Luke chapter 8, verse 2. "And certain women who had been healed of evil spirits and infirmities, Mary called Magdalene, out of whom Jesus cast seven devils, ministered to him of their substance." These women had substance. You can read in the book Desire of Ages 568. "Mary had been looked upon as a great sinner, but Christ knew her circumstances that shaped her life. He might have extinguished every spark of hope in her soul, but he did not. Seven times she had heard his rebuke of the demons that controlled her heart and mind." By the way, this is in the chapter about the feast. This is Mary Magdalene. "She had heard his strong cries to the Father in her behalf." Now notice what it says here. For me, this is the most important part of the whole passage. "Therefore I say to you," Jesus is telling Simon, "her sins, which are many, are forgiven. For she loved much. But to whom little is forgiven, the same loves little." And he turns and he says to her, "Your sins are forgiven." How many of you want to hear that? "And those that sat at the table with him began to say, 'Who is this that forgives sins?'" They said that when he healed the paralytic too. "And he says to the woman, 'Your faith has saved you.'" We are forgiven by what? She came, she did this by faith. "And he said, 'Go in peace.'" How many want forgiveness? Yes. How many want to be saved? Yes. How many want peace? Yes. Mary was sold out for God. Amen. And she had this peace. But wait, are you saying if I'm sold out, then I'll have that? No, we love him because he first loved us. She saw Jesus' love. She heard him say, "I'm going to Jerusalem and I'll be executed there." Mary may have been that woman caught in adultery in the temple that Jesus forgave. Seven times she heard his voice calling her to a life of purity and she kept backsliding and she believed so much in his forgiveness. She became his most devoted disciple. And of all the people Christ could have chosen to announce the resurrection, Peter was at the tomb. His own mother was at the tomb. John was at the tomb. They all came and left. He waits until Mary Magdalene is there alone and he reveals himself to her and says, "You take the news of the resurrection to the others." He honors her. Why? She that is forgiven much loves much. Do you know how much you've been forgiven? If we know how much he's forgiven us, we will love much. We'll be devoted. We will sacrifice. We will serve.

On October the 5th, 2001, the Ralph Engelstad Arena opened in Grand Forks on the campus of the University of North Dakota. It was made possible by a $100 million donation given by its namesake. It's one of the finest facilities of its kind in the world. Who gives $100 million to build a hockey stadium? Someone who really cares about hockey. Who gives money to support God's work? Those who love God and care about His work. Paul wrote that God loves a cheerful giver. It's a privilege to give to God. And keep in mind that while you might give through a church or another entity, you give to God. God gave all. Jesus gave His life and bore your sins. To be stingy towards God isn't a matter of finances, it's a matter of the heart. Be generous to God cheerfully. It'll bless you and it'll bring others to faith in Christ.

Let's pray. Our Father in heaven, thank you for bringing us once again to your house. We anticipate great blessings from your hands as we open with reverent hands your holy word. As we study about Armageddon, Earth's last great battle, we ask for the guidance of your Holy Spirit, and we ask also that you will help us to be on the right side in this final conflict. We pray this in the precious name of Jesus, your beloved Son. Amen. There is no battle in the history of the world that has received more publicity than the Battle of Armageddon. I'd like to begin by reading the passage which deals with the Battle of Armageddon. It's found in Revelation chapter 16 and verses 12 through 16. This is the sixth plague of the seven plagues of Revelation. And it says this: Then the sixth angel poured out his bowl upon the great river Euphrates, and its water was dried up, so that the way of the kings from the east might be prepared. And I saw three unclean spirits like frogs coming out of the mouth of the dragon, out of the mouth of the beast, and out of the mouth of the false prophet. For they are spirits of demons performing signs which go out to the kings of the earth and of the whole world to gather them to the battle of that great day of God Almighty. Behold, I am coming as a thief. Blessed is he who watches and keeps his garments, lest he walk naked and they see his shame. And they gathered them together to the place called in Hebrew Armageddon. Now, in our lecture today, we are not going to study everything relating to the Battle of Armageddon. Many, many books have been written on this battle. And by the way, most of what has been written about this battle is flat wrong. But as I read the books that have been written about the Battle of Armageddon, I'm amazed to see that the writers comment on everything in this passage abundantly. But there's one verse which seems to be shuffled under the rug, and very little is said about that specific verse. You see, as I've read books from many different denominations about the Battle of Armageddon, they have very much to say about the waters of the Euphrates drying up, and the kings from the east, and the dragon, the beast, and the false prophets, and the three evil spirits like frogs. There's very much exposition when it comes to this. But the verse which rarely receives much of a comment is verse 15. In fact, you know, the interesting thing is that this is the only time between Revelation 3:21 and Revelation chapter 21 that Jesus clearly speaks in Revelation. So if this is the only verse where Jesus explicitly speaks between Revelation 3:21 and Revelation chapter 21, it must be a very important verse. Let's notice this verse again, because it deals with the issues involved in the Battle of Armageddon. It says once again in chapter 16 and verse 15, here Jesus is speaking, "Behold, I am coming as a thief. Blessed is he who watches and keeps his garments, lest he walk naked and they see his shame." The Battle of Armageddon has everything to do with the way in which we are dressed, the way in which we are garbed. You see, in the Battle of Armageddon, there are going to be two different groups of people. Those who are found with their garments on and those who are found naked. Now the question is, what does it mean to be covered with the garments, and what does it mean to be naked? We need to go back, of course, to the book of Genesis.
So go back with me to Genesis chapter 2, and I'm going to read very quickly verses 15 through 17. Genesis chapter 2 and verses 15 through 17. We've read this many times before, but let's read it again. Then the Lord God took the man and put him in the Garden of Eden to tend and keep it. And the Lord God commanded the man, saying, "Of every tree of the garden you may freely eat, but of the tree of the knowledge of good and evil you shall not eat, for in the day that you eat of it, you shall surely die." Did God give a clear commandment to Adam and Eve? He most certainly did. Of course, here it's given to Adam, but Eve repeats it in chapter 3. So they both understood the command of God. Now, the Bible tells us that before Adam and Eve sinned, in their state of innocence, while they were still obedient to God, there was something very interesting that characterized them. Go with me to Genesis chapter 2 and verse 25. Genesis chapter 2 and verse 25. And remember, this is describing Adam and Eve while they were still obedient to God's commandment. And we've already studied in this, that in this one commandment are contained all of the Ten Commandments in principle. But I want you to notice the condition they were in while they were obedient to God's commandment. It says in Genesis 2 verse 25, "And they were both naked, the man and his wife, and they were not ashamed." Now, is there any connection with that verse, between that verse and Revelation 16, verse 15? Very clearly, there's a connection. There's the idea of nakedness, and there's the idea of shame. Two words that we noticed in Revelation 16, verse 15. So when they were in this condition of obedience to God's law, the Bible tells us that they were naked and they were not ashamed. Now, after they sinned, they noticed that they were naked. Where was the change? Allow me to go through it very quickly. Adam and Eve in the Garden of Eden were naked with respect to human man-made garments. But the Bible makes it very clear that they were originally covered with the glory of God. They were covered with a glorious light. And you say, how do we know that? I'm only going to mention the verses because we've already read them previously. In Psalm 8, verses 5 and 6, we're told that when man was created, God crowned him with glory and splendor. In other words, man was covered with God's glory. He was covered with God's splendor in his state of innocence. Incidentally, the true church in Revelation 12 and verse 1 is described as a woman who is clothed with what? She is clothed with the sun. In other words, her garments are not artificial human garments. They are garments of light. We also notice that when Jesus was on the Mount of Transfiguration, he was transfigured, and the Bible says that his garments glowed or shone like the light. And by the way, the Bible tells us that the white garments that God has are really garments of light. Allow me to read just this one text to prove this point. Psalm 104 and verses 1 and 2. Psalm 104 and verses 1 and 2. Notice how God is garbed, what the clothing of God is when it speaks about him being covered with white raiment. It says there in Psalm 104 verses 1 and 2, "Bless the Lord, O my soul. O Lord my God, you are very great. You are clothed with honor and majesty." And now notice verse 2, "Who cover yourself with what? With light, as with a garment, who stretch out the heavens like a curtain." So what are the white garments of God? The white garments of God are light. And so Adam and Eve, while they were obedient to God's law, as they stood in their innocence, the Bible says that they were covered with a glorious robe of light. They were naked with respect to human garments, but they were covered with the glory of God. But then came sin. Go with me to Genesis chapter 3 and verse 7 and notice the change that took place in Adam and Eve when they sinned. The first consequence of their sin. It says in Genesis 3 verse 7, "Then the eyes of both of them were opened, and they knew that they were naked." So what was the first result? They now notice that they are what? Naked. So it must have been that the glorious robe of light that covered them had left them.
And now they don't have human garments, and they don't even have the garments of light. And so they see that they're naked. And notice how they try to solve the problem. It says in verse 7, the last part of the verse, and they sewed fig leaves together and made themselves coverings. They tried to cover their disobedience to God's law. They tried to cover the shame of their nakedness with fig leaves, with garments made by themselves. But it's interesting to notice that Genesis tells us that even after they covered themselves with the fig leaves, they still felt naked, which shows that their nakedness was not nakedness of body. Their nakedness was nakedness of soul. They had sinned against God. They had broken the law of God. The glory had left them because they were now transgressors of God's holy law. Notice verses 9 and 10 of Genesis 3. Then the Lord called to Adam and said to him, "Where are you?" So he said, "I heard your voice in the garden, and I was afraid because I was naked and I hid myself." At this point, he wasn't naked with respect to human garments. He had the fig leaves on him. And yet he's saying at this point that he still feels naked. Obviously, the garments that are made by human beings could not cover the nakedness, because only the glory of God could cover the nakedness. So as Adam and Eve stood obedient to God's law, they were covered with God's glory. When they disobeyed God's law, they were now destitute of the glory of God. But as we found in our study, God promised them that he was going to give them another opportunity. The famous verse of Genesis 3, verse 15. Let's read that again. Genesis chapter 3 and verse 15. God promises to send a seed to the world to restore that which was lost. It says there in Genesis 3 and verse 15, God speaking to the serpent, "And I will put enmity between you and the woman, and between your seed and her seed. He," that is the woman's seed, "shall bruise your head, and you shall bruise his heel." In other words, there's going to be a battle here between Satan and the seed of the woman. Satan is going to bruise the seed of the woman's heel, whereas the seed of the woman is going to strike and he's going to bruise the head of the serpent. Now the question is, how was this seed going to give the serpent the bruise on his head? Genesis 3:21 makes it very clear. In order to bruise the head of the serpent, Adam and Eve had to be restored to their original condition. How could Adam and Eve be restored to their original condition? Where they were covered, where the shame of their nakedness was truly covered. Notice Genesis 3 and verse 21. Here is the secret. It says in verse 21, "Also for Adam and his wife, the Lord God made" what? "Tunics of skins and clothed them." Who made the garments? God did. And what did God do with the garments? He clothed them. In other words, he covered their what? He covered their nakedness. What was the only way in which the nakedness of Adam and Eve and their descendants could be covered once again with the glory of God? Only by the death of the Lamb of God who takes away the sins of the world. By the way, it says skins, plural, which means that there was more than one animal involved. There were two sinners, incidentally. In order to get the skin of an animal, the animal has to be what? The animal has to be slain. In other words, there was an animal sacrifice. And the impression you get from the Bible is that this took place in the very Garden of Eden. Before God cast Adam and Eve out, he said, "There's hope. I'm going to send a seed. He's going to bruise the head of the serpent, and the way that he's going to do it is by dying as the Lamb of God, so that your nakedness can once again be" what? "So that your nakedness can be covered." Wasn't this a marvelous promise? Now you say, what does this have to do with the Battle of Armageddon? Well, this evening we are going to study the story that we find in the first half of Genesis chapter 4. Because it has a very close relationship with what we just talked about.
how the nakedness of man was going to be covered by the death of lambs to cover the shame of their nakedness. God was telling Adam and Eve, this is the only way in which sin can be dealt with. The head of the serpent can be bruised, and you can be restored to your original condition. Now go with me to Genesis chapter 4 and verses 1 and 2. Genesis chapter 4 and verses 1 and 2. This is the story of two brothers, very well known. Their names, Cain and Abel. And in this story, we're going to see the first battle of Armageddon in history. In fact, it gives us an illustration of what the final battle is all about. Let's go to Genesis 4, verse 1. Now Adam knew Eve, his wife, and she conceived and bore Cain and said, I have acquired a man from the Lord. By the way, that's a mistranslation. The Hebrew says, I have acquired a man, the Lord. What had God promised? That he was going to send a seed of the woman. And so Eve now thinks that this is the seed of the woman. And so she says, I have acquired a seed, the Lord. Little did she realize that this seed was not going to be the Messiah. This seed was going to be the devil's seed. Incidentally, this story shows beyond any shadow of a doubt that the seed that you are is not determined by your genetic makeup. It's not determined by your birth. It's not determined by the place you live. It's not determined by your national identity, because both brothers were born from the same woman. What this shows, this story, is that whose seed you are depends on your character. It does not depend on what nation you belong to, whether you are a Jew or an Arab, whether you are a citizen of the United States or Mexico or wherever. The way that you determine which seed you belong to is by the character that you possess. Now notice Genesis chapter 4, and let's continue reading at verse 2. It says, then she bore again, this time his brother Abel. By the way, the name Abel means vapor. It's the same word that is translated in Ecclesiastes, vanity. I won't get into that anymore. It says, then she bore again, this time his brother Abel. Now Abel was a keeper of what? Of sheep. And Cain was a tiller of the soil. Now, is there anything wrong with being a tiller of the soil? No. Is there anything wrong with being a keeper of sheep? Absolutely not. Did Cain and Abel know that God required them to offer an animal sacrifice to take care of their sins? Do we have that in the previous chapter? Yes. Had God said the only way that sin can be dealt with, the only way in which man can be restored to cover his nakedness, is by the death of the Lamb of God who takes away the sin of the world. And of course, the animals represented the coming Messiah in the future. Did they know it? They must have. Because Genesis 3:21 speaks about that. And now I want you to notice, however, what happens here. Genesis chapter 4 and verse 3. Genesis 4 and verse 3. It says here, and in the process of time, it came to pass that Cain brought an offering of the fruit of the ground to the Lord. Is that what God had asked for? Had God asked for the fruit of the ground? Absolutely not. What had he asked for that could remove sin? The sacrifice of the lamb. So let me ask you, did Cain bring an offering to God? Yes, he did. Did he raise an altar to God? Did he claim to be a worshiper of God? Yes, he did. Was he obedient to God? No. Did he worship God on God's terms? Did he worship God the way God said, or did he worship God the way he wanted to? You see, he worships as he wants. He disobeys God, and he refuses to offer an animal. And the Bible says that only
the shedding of blood can remit what? Only the shedding of blood can remit sin. And so Cain is the disobedient one. Cain is the one who worships God as he wishes, not as God has commanded. Cain is the one who claims to serve the true God, but rejects the blood of the Lamb. Cain is Abel's brother. It's not like Cain is some outsider and Abel, his brother, is some insider, and this outsider comes to kill his brother. They both claim to worship God. They both raise up an altar. They both bring an offering. They both claim to serve God. And yet they have radically different characters, even though they claim to serve the same God. Now, you know, there are some scholars, and of course I've read lots of books on this story, that say that the reason why God didn't accept Cain's offering is because Cain had a nasty attitude. It wasn't so much the offering that he brought that made the difference, but he just had a lousy attitude when he came to worship God. Listen, that flies in the face of the evidence that we find in all of Scripture concerning Cain. It was not his attitude which led God to reject his sacrifice. It was the act of offering the sacrifice that he did in disobedience to God, worshiping God on his own terms and rejecting the fact of shedding the blood, which would ultimately cover the nakedness of his sin. You say, how do we know that? Let me go through the evidence. First of all, Genesis 3:21 shows us that they knew about the sacrifice of animals to cover the nakedness. Impossible that Adam and Eve did not tell them that. In fact, from the point that these sacrifices were made, there's no doubt that sacrifices were offered after this. Furthermore, and I'm not going to read these texts, I'm just going to mention them, God tells Cain in chapter 4 and verse 7, you know, if you do good, notice, not if you have a good attitude, if you do good, won't you be accepted? Won't your sacrifice be accepted? But if you do evil, sin lies at the what? Sin lies at the gate or at the door. In other words, clearly in Genesis 4 and verse 7, it tells us that Cain did not do good by bringing the offering that he did. And by the way, the Bible says in James 4 verse 17 that sin consists of knowing what you're supposed to do and not doing it. It's he who knows how to do good and does not do it that is sin. So was sin lying at the gate of Cain's door? It most certainly was. Furthermore, Hebrews 11 and verse 4 very, very clearly tells us that the difference was in the sacrifice that they offered. Notice Hebrews chapter 11 and verse 4. This is an important verse that we need to read. It says here in Hebrews 11 and verse 4 about the sacrifice that was made by Abel. By faith, Abel offered to God a more excellent attitude than Cain. Thank you very much. It says, by faith Abel offered to God a more excellent sacrifice than Cain, through which he obtained witness that he was righteous, God testifying of his what? There it is again. Of his gifts. And through it, he, being dead, still speaks. Where was the difference? It was not a difference in attitude. It was a difference in offering or in sacrifice. Furthermore, in 1 John chapter 3 and verse 12, which we've read in previously in other contexts, it says, not as Cain, who was of the wicked one and killed his brother. And why did he kill him? Because his works were evil and his brother's works were righteous. So where was the problem? Was it with the attitude or with the actions? The problem was with the actions. And by the way, we're going to notice in a moment, in verse 4, that Abel offered the firstlings of his flock and their fat. That's very significant. Because some people say, it doesn't say in Genesis 4 that Abel offered a sacrifice. But it's very clear that he did. And we're going to notice that. But what I want you to notice for now is that Cain did not offer the firstlings or the first fruits of his flock, and he did not offer their fat to God.
Now, let's go back to Genesis chapter 4 and read verse 4. We're contrasting the attitude of these two brothers. Genesis chapter 4 and verse 4, it says, Abel also brought of the firstborn of his flock and of their what? And of their fat. Now, why would Abel bring the firstborn of his flock, and why would he bring their fat? Where would he get such an idea that he was supposed to offer God the firstborn of his flocks and that he was supposed to offer their fat? Do you think he just said, oh, I think it would be nice to offer God the firstborn and to offer their fat? Of course not. We know very clearly from the later sacrificial service, listen to what I'm going to say, from the later sacrificial service in the sanctuary, that every firstborn animal was the property of God and was to be brought to the temple for God. And we also know, and I'm going to mention the verses in a moment, you can read them at your leisure, they're on the list. We also know that when the animal was sacrificed, the fat was separated from the animal and was burned upon the altar. By the way, you could not get the fat of the animal unless you what? Unless you killed the animal. So very clearly, God was the one who told Abel, you should offer the firstlings or the firstborn of your flocks, and you should offer their fat. Because there's no way that Abel would have simply guessed that. And besides, the later sanctuary service shows us that God required that. Are you understanding what I'm saying? In other words, Cain did not bring the firstborn of his flock. Cain did not bring the fat. Cain did not bring what God said. He worshiped God on his own terms, and he disobeyed God. He refused to bring the blood. Now, in Hebrews 9, verse 22, it says, without shedding of blood, there is no what? There is no remission of sin. Without shedding of blood, there is no remission of sin. So was there any satisfaction for the sins of Cain? Just by bringing the fruit of the ground? Absolutely not. And so we find three characteristics about Cain. Number one, he rejected Jesus by not offering an animal. Secondly, he disobeyed God's explicit order. He was disobedient. And number three, he worshiped God. He brought an offering. He raised an altar. But he worshiped God not as God had commanded, but he worshiped God as he pleased. Are you starting to catch a picture of the difference between Cain and Abel? Let me ask you, did Abel obey God's specifications exactly? Yes, he did. Did Abel obey God? Did he worship God the way God commanded that he should be worshiped? Absolutely. Did Abel accept the blood of Jesus to save him from his sins? Sure, because in Hebrews 11, verse 4, it says, by faith Abel offered a more excellent sacrifice. He looked by faith to the sacrifice of Jesus, the Messiah. Now, I want you to go back with me to Genesis chapter 4, and you're going to notice something very interesting here. We'll read verse 4 for the context again, and then we'll go on to verse 5. It says, Abel also brought of the firstborn of his flock and of their fat. And the Lord respected Abel and his offering, but he did not respect Cain and his offering. Did God accept the offering of Cain? Why didn't he accept the offering of Cain? Didn't Cain come to worship him? Didn't Cain raise an altar? Didn't Cain place the fruit of the ground upon the altar? Didn't he claim to worship the true God? He most certainly did. So why did God reject the offering of Cain? For three reasons. Number one, because without shedding of blood, there is no remission of sin. Number two, Cain was disobedient to God's specific command. And number three, Cain offered a substitute in place of what God had asked for. And God can take no substitutes. When we substitute for worship something that God has not commanded us to offer, that is unacceptable to God. Now, how did God show that he approved Abel's sacrifice and he did not approve of Cain's sacrifice? You know, I find it very interesting the way some scholars think. As I studied for this subject, I noticed that some scholars said that the way Cain knew that Abel's sacrifice had been accepted and his not is that the smoke from Abel's sacrifice went up, whereas the smoke of Cain's sacrifice went down.
That sounds so interesting. But we don't have to speculate. How did God show in the Bible that he accepted a sacrifice? The Bible tells us how God showed that he accepted a sacrifice. Allow me just to mention four examples from the Old Testament. And I'll just mention them. Leviticus 9:24. When the sanctuary was established in the wilderness, the sanctuary service, the Bible says that the animals were placed upon the altar of sacrifice, and God showed his acceptance by raining fire from heaven that consumed the sacrifices. In 1 Chronicles chapter 21 and verse 26, David invoked the name of the Lord and offered a sacrifice, and God showed his approval of David's sacrifice by raining fire from heaven and consuming the sacrifice. When Solomon's temple was dedicated, 2 Chronicles chapter 7 and verse 1, Solomon prayed to God, and God rained fire from heaven and consumed the sacrifice. In the days of Elijah, Elijah invoked the name of the Lord. And the Bible tells us that God responded to the prayer of Elijah by raining fire from heaven. So what happened originally when Abel invoked the name of the Lord?

countenance fell. You know, in the Hebrew is very descriptive. When that says that his countenance fell, it says that he became long-faced. He started to pout. He was angry. He was angry at God because God had accepted the worship of his brother, and he had not accepted his worship. Now, folks, I want to underline again the importance of this story. Certain points that we need to keep in mind. They were both brothers. This is a conflict between brothers. They were both religious. Yes or no? They both worshiped. They both raised an altar. They both brought an offering. They both claimed to worship the true God. Where was the difference? Blood, obedience, and worship on God's terms. Now notice Genesis 4, 6, and 7. God tries to reason with Cain. It says in Genesis chapter 4 and verse 6, "So the Lord said to Cain, why are you angry? And why has your countenance fallen? If you do well," see there it is, "if you do well," in other words, if you bring the sacrifice that I said, if you obey me, if you worship on my terms, "if you do well, will you not be accepted? And if you do not do well, sin lies at the door, and its desire is for you." In other words, sin is personified here. This is the idea of a beast that is crouching, ready to pounce on someone. What the Lord is saying is that if you do well, your offering will be accepted. But if you don't, sin is lying at the door, ready to pounce on you. And so it says, its desire is for you. In other words, sin desires to have you, but you should rule over it. You should have sovereignty over sin by doing good, by obeying God and worshiping God on his terms. And then we find in verse 8, the tragic climax of this story. It says, "And Cain talked with Abel his brother." It looks like they got into an argument. We don't know exactly what they talked about, but it's not hard to imagine. I can imagine Abel saying to Cain, "Cain, you know what God has told us that we're supposed to bring. You know that we're supposed to worship God on his terms. You know that we're supposed to obey God. If you brought the right sacrifice," see, he's using the same logic that God did, "if you brought the same sacrifice, your offering would be accepted just as well as mine." And what does this do with Cain? It fills him with further fury. He says, "Who are you, my little brother, to teach me? I'm your older brother, and you should do what I say." And Abel says, "I do what God says." And so it says in verse 8, "Now Cain talked with Abel his brother, and it came to pass when they were in the field that Cain rose up against Abel his brother and killed him." First battle of Armageddon in history. The false worshiper is killing the true worshiper. The disobedient is killing the obedient. The one who really and truly has accepted Jesus is rising against he who claims to serve Jesus but does not. Are you catching a picture of what we have here? The first battle of Armageddon in history. Now, I want you to notice what we find in the following verses. Verse 9, "Then the Lord said to Cain, where is Abel, your brother?" By the way, the word brother is used in the first 11 verses is used 7 times. I think God is trying to emphasize that they were brothers. Is it just possible that the final war is going to be among brothers? People who claim to worship the same God? People who go to church? People who worship? But one group is characterized by worship on God's terms, and by obedience to God, and by truly receiving Jesus, while the others worship God on their terms, and thus disobey God, and though they claim to receive Jesus, they are truly rejecting him. The final war is going to be among brothers. You say, how is this possible? Listen, folks, this is the way it's been all throughout human history. What makes you think that it's going to be any different at the end?

0: You know, we usually as Christians think, oh yeah, we need to be careful about the Arabs and the Muslims and the Russians because they're going to be the ones that are dangerous to us. Scripture does not corroborate that idea. Scripture tells us that our greatest enemies, Jesus said, will be those of our own household. The greatest enemy of Abel was his brother. The greatest enemy of the prophets in the Old Testament were the very people that they were sent to, religious people. Those that crucified Christ were religious people. Those who persecuted God's people during the 1260 years was the church that claimed to follow Jesus Christ. Of course, in the end time, it's going to be different. Our enemies at the end of time are going to be the Chinese and the Russians. Now, how spiritual is that? Let me ask you, are there good and bad Russians? Yes. Are there good and bad U.S. people? Yeah. So if you say that the battle is between Russia and China and the United States, you're saying the battle is the good bad against the good bad. The fact is that the book of Revelation shows that the final battle will be two different kinds of people who claim to worship the true God. One group worships on God's terms and obeys God to the letter. The other group disobeys God and worships as they wish. Now notice Genesis 4, 9 and 10. Genesis chapter 4, verses 9 and 10. We're told here this. Then the Lord said to Cain, "Where is your Abel, your brother?" He said, "I do not know. Am I my brother's keeper?" Is he repentant? No, he's defiant. Verse 10. And he said, "What have you done?" And now notice, very important. "The voice of your brother's blood cries out to me from the ground." What was crying out? The voice of his brother's what? Of his blood was crying from where? Was crying from the ground. Now, notice Genesis 4, 11, and then I'm going to explain to you what this means. Genesis 4 and verse 11. Let's add the testimony of that verse. It says, God is speaking, "So now you are cursed from the earth, which has opened its mouth to receive your brother's blood from your hand." What received the brother's blood? The earth. By the way, this is an allusion to the sanctuary service. Do you know that when an animal was sacrificed, the blood was taken out of the animal and it was poured on the ground next to the altar? By the way, it was innocent blood because the blood of the lamb represented the blood of Jesus. It was poured out on the ground. And in that sense, the ground was crying out for what? Was crying out for justice. By the way, when it says here that the blood of Abel is crying out, we need to understand that blood doesn't literally cry out. What's happening here? What does that mean, that the blood of your brother cries out? It is crying out for what? For justice. By the way, that expression, crying out, is a legal term in the Old Testament. It refers to an individual who has been wronged and who is crying out so that his case is righted by God. Had a great injustice been performed here, the true worshiper and the obedient one dies, and the false worshiper and the one who is disobedient to God lives. Must justice be meted out? Yes, that's why the blood is crying from the ground, because the blood has been spilt on the ground, and the blood of Abel is demanding justice because an injustice has been committed. And then I want you to notice what happens in Genesis 4 and verse 15. This is where the story gets particularly interesting. Genesis chapter 4 and verse 15. It says, "And the Lord said to him," that is to Cain, "Therefore, whoever kills Cain, vengeance shall be taken on him sevenfold. And the Lord set a mark on Cain, lest anyone finding him should kill him." What was placed on Cain? A mark. Was that a mark of preservation of life? Yes, it was. It says here it was a mark to preserve his what? To preserve his life. Now, is there in the book of Revelation a mark that is placed on the forehead and on the hand which preserves life? I'm not talking now from the perspective of God. I'm talking from the perspective of man. Let me ask you, what is going to happen with those, humanly speaking, who refuse the mark of the beast? It says in Revelation 13 that they will be what? Killed. So what the beast is saying is, you receive the mark and your life will be what? Your life will be spared. And so we find in the story of Cain and Abel a prefiguring of the mark of the beast. The beast giving his mark to those who want their lives preserved, who don't want to die in the final crisis. Of course, eventually, the same is going to happen with the wicked as happened with Cain. Cain died a lost man. And he will resurrect in what the Bible calls the second resurrection, to suffer second death. In other words, his life was spared only for a period of time. Just as at the end of time, those who have the mark of the beast, their lives will be spared for a short period of time. Now I'd like to make a brief application of this story as we find it in the book of Revelation. Listen, folks, the conflict in the book of Revelation will be exactly the same as in Genesis, with one difference. And that is that in Genesis, you have two individuals that have different characters, different styles of worship, one obedient and one disobedient. The only difference with the end of time is that at the end of time, you are going to have two worldwide groups who have the same characters as these two individuals at the beginning of history. Are you understanding what I'm saying? In other words, these two characters will have proliferated and filled the world, and you will have two different kinds of worshipers. By the way, do you know that the controversy in the book of Revelation is identical to the controversy in Genesis? It's over the blood, it's over worship, and it's over obedience. You say, how do you know that? Go with me to Revelation chapter 7 and verse 14. Let's notice the blood first. Those who are saved. What characterizes those who are saved according to the book of Revelation? It says in Revelation chapter 7 and verse 14, speaking about that great multitude which no one can number. It says, and I said to him, sir, you know. So he said to me, these are the ones who come out of the great tribulation and washed their robes and made them white in the blood of the Lamb. Are God's true people going to have white garments made white in the blood of the Lamb? Just like at the beginning, will the shame of their nakedness be covered by the blood of Jesus? Yes, but these people will be characterized by something else. Not only because they accept the blood of Jesus, but accepting the blood of Jesus is manifested in obedience and true worship. Notice Revelation chapter 14, verses 6 and 7, the first angel's message. Revelation chapter 14 and verses 6 and 7. It says, then I saw another angel flying in the midst of heaven, having the everlasting gospel to preach to those who dwell on the earth, to every nation, tribe, tongue, and people, saying with a loud voice, fear God and give glory to Him. Is this a worldwide message? It sure is. Fear God and give glory to Him, for the hour of His judgment has come. And then what does it say? And worship Him who made heaven and earth, the sea and the springs of water. Will God have a people at the end of time who listen to this call and worship the Creator? Absolutely. And what is the sign of the Creator? The sign of the Creator is what? The Sabbath. Do you see why this issue is important? The whole Christian world, without any biblical authority, I shouldn't say the whole Christian world, most of the Christian world, without any authority, any divine authority, they say it's okay to worship God on the first day of the week. Is that acceptable in the sight of God? That's not any better than the worship of Cain. You say, why not? For the simple reason that Cain worshiped God on his terms, and he disobeyed God's explicit instructions. Is not keeping the Sabbath and worshiping on a different day the same principle as what happened with Cain? Absolutely. Because it's being disobedient to God, and it's worshiping God on our terms instead of on the basis of the terms that God Himself has established. And so Revelation calls for people to worship the Creator. Revelation speaks about those who have made their garments white in the blood of the Lamb. They're like Abel. They've sacrificed an animal, so to speak, and their lives have been covered with the blood of Jesus. But they also worship the Creator. By the way, do they also keep the commandments of God? Notice Revelation chapter 12 and verse 17. Revelation chapter 12 and verse 17. It says, and the dragon, by the way, the same four elements of Genesis 3:15. We're kind of going quickly here, but if you notice the story of Cain and Abel, the story of Cain and Abel is actually an amplification of Genesis 3:15. Because in that story, do you have enmity in the story of Cain and Abel? Yes, you do. Do you have two seeds? Yes, you do. Do you have a woman? Yes. Do you have a serpent? Cain was of the wicked one, it says in 1 John 3. So do you have the same elements of Genesis 3:15 in the story of Cain and Abel? Absolutely. Do we have the same elements in the final battle? Of course. Now, if the same elements are present in the final battle, must this final battle be like the original battle between Cain and Abel? Absolutely. Notice Revelation 12:17. And the dragon was enraged with the woman. See, dragon, that's the serpent. With the woman, there's the woman. He went to make war. That's the enmity. With the remnant of her seed. There you have the seed. And what characteristic do they have? They keep the commandments of God and have the testimony of Jesus Christ. Notice the end of the third angel's message, Revelation chapter 14 and verse 12. This is the last message that God gives to the world. It says in Revelation 14 and verse 12, here is the patience of the saints. Here are those who keep the commandments of God and the faith of Jesus. So much for the idea that the commandments were nailed to the cross. If they were nailed to the cross, why does Revelation say that there's going to be a people who keep them? You're not with me. Why does Revelation condemn people who practice false worship? Why is it wrong to worship the image to the beast? That's idolatry. You say, because there's a commandment that says, thou shalt not make a graven an image. Thou shalt have no other gods before me. So if that's true, then the commandments must still be binding. They weren't nailed to the cross. If the conflict at the end of time has to do with worship and so on. Are you understanding what I'm saying? The trouble is, and I need to be frank here, what Christians are willing to say is that God crucified the Ten Commandments and then he uncrucified nine. Or they'll say that Christ crucified one. You see, it's the Sabbath that people want to get rid of. And it's because the devil hates the Sabbath. In the Old Testament, he led Israel to break the Sabbath time and again. In the times of Christ, he twisted the meaning of the Sabbath. The Pharisees disfigured the Sabbath. At the end of time, the conflict is going to be also over the Sabbath, because the devil hates the Sabbath, because the Sabbath points to the fact that there's only one true God, the creator of the heavens and the earth. And if people keep the Sabbath, the devil can have nothing to do with them, because they're recognizing that there's only one true God. Raise your hand if you understand what I'm saying. It's an issue of whose authority you accept. Now, let's go to Revelation 6. This is going to get even more interesting. Revelation 6, remember the blood of Abel crying out? Is that going to happen at the end of time also? Did that happen during the 1260 years? Did a lot of people during the 1260 years died unjustly? What did the little horn do? He persecuted whom? The saints of the Most High. The woman was persecuted in the wilderness. Many of them were killed. Was there any justice in that? No. How about the martyrs who will die near the end of time, before probation closes? Is there any justice in that? Absolutely not. And I want you to notice what happens as a result. Revelation chapter 6 and verse 9, this is the fifth seal. I wish we had the time to study the specific context, but let's notice. It says, when he opened the fifth seal, I saw under the altar the souls of those who had been slain for the word of God and for the testimony which they held. Some people say, see, the souls are under the altar. Well, this problem can be resolved very easily. You see, the word soul, as we studied in one of our previous lectures, is really, it says in Leviticus 17, verse 14, that the nephesh of man is his blood. The word nephesh is translated many, many times in the Old Testament, soul. In other words, the soul of man is his blood. What it means is that the life of man is his blood. So these souls that are crying out under the altar, they are the blood that was shed. They are the life of these individuals that are crying out to God. Are you understanding what I'm saying? Don't put into the text immortal souls that are in heaven. You know, people like to add to the text. The text is not saying that. Now notice, they're under the altar. Remember the blood that was poured next to the altar? And then notice verse 10. And they cried with a loud voice, saying, how long, O Lord, holy and true, until you judge and avenge what? Our blood on those who dwell on the earth. Are they crying out for the same thing that Abel's blood cried out for? Absolutely. And by the way, there's two groups of martyrs. These that are crying out are the ones who died during the 1260 years. But there's going to be another group of martyrs. Notice verse 11. It says, then a white robe was given to each of them. Isn't that interesting? They died overcomers. A white robe is given to each of them. And it was said to them that they should rest a little while longer. Well, I guess if they're resting, then they must not be alive under the altar. What's crying out is their blood. And so it says that they should rest a little while longer. And now notice, until both the number of their fellow servants and their brethren who would be killed as they were was completed. Is there going to be another group of martyrs that are going to be killed? Yes. And do you know why? Because the beast has two stages of existence. He killed during the 1260 years, but his deadly wound is going to be healed and he is going to kill again. Are you with me or are you not with me? By the way, who are the powers that are going to try and destroy God's people at the end time? This is the amazing thing. The beast represents the Roman Catholic papacy. The false prophet represents Protestantism as it's found in the United States of America. You say, how is it possible that you could say such a thing? Well, Abel and Cain were brothers. And that's exactly what's going to happen at the end of time. Two kinds of worshipers. Obedient and disobedient. Both are going to come before God. Both attend church. But one group are like Abel. They follow the worship of God to the letter. They obey God. And they truly receive Jesus as their Savior and as their Lord. Is there going to be a mark of protection that is placed on those who follow the beast? The ones who have the character like Cain. Yes, is it a sign of preservation? Is it a mark of preservation? Yes, it is. See, the beast and his image will say, hey, folks, you know, as long as you follow us, as long as you worship the way we say, as long as you obey our commands, your life is going to be preserved. Nobody will be able to kill you. But as Cain ultimately died, and he will resurrect and he will be outside the holy city, so will be also with those who are not faithful to God. Now do you understand what the issues are in Revelation 16, verse 15? Jesus says, behold, I come as a thief. Blessed is he that watches and keeps his garments, lest he be found naked and they see his shame. You see, the issue at the end of time is the same issue as existed at the beginning of time. Whether you receive the blood of Jesus, whether you are obedient to Jesus, and whether you worship the way Jesus has commanded that we're supposed to worship. By the way, our final text, Matthew chapter 7, speaks about the two kinds of Christians in the end time. And I pray to God that we'll be the right type of Christian. Jesus spoke in Matthew chapter 7, in verses 21 through 23, the following words. He says, not everyone who says to me, Lord, Lord, will enter the kingdom of heaven, but he who does the will of my Father in heaven. Many will say to me in that day, that's by the way of the final day. Many will say to me in that day, Lord, Lord, have we not prophesied in your name? Cast out demons in your name and done many wonders in your name? And then I will declare to them, I never knew you. Depart from me, you who practice lawlessness. Are there going to be two kinds of Christians in the end time? Yes. What type of Christian are you going to be? The kind that worships God the way God has specified, those that obey God and those who truly receive Jesus, or otherwise, I pray to God that you will be the right kind.
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1: Father Time and Mother Nature are brutal masters, would you agree? There's nothing you can do to stop the mastery, the control that Father Time and Mother Nature have over our bodies, our minds, and our very existence. And with that in mind, this is going to be our journey today. We're going to look at violent time. We're then going to look at chaotic time. We're then going to look at cyclical time. After that, we're going to look at linear time. And then we're going to look at circular time. And then we're going to look at salvation time. So these are various ways of looking at the concept of time. Time is a very important thing for all of us. The older you get, the more conscious you get of how little time you really have. And so the first thing we're going to look at today is violent time. And, you know, I talk about this because if you want your church to grow, you've got to speak to the men in the church. And as we look through human history for the last 4,000 years, the turning points in human history have been the battles of history. Civilizations rise and civilizations fall based on what happens on the field of arms. Empires rise and empires fall based on what happens on the field of battle. And I've put together here a list of what I think are probably the 10 most significant battles in Earth's history, battles that impact us today here in New Zealand. And the first of those is the Battle of Marathon in 490 BC. This was a battle fought by the Greeks against the invading Persians. And the Persian Empire was at its greatest extent, and King Darius I wanted to cement his rule over the known world. His empire stretched from Pakistan and Afghanistan on the east all the way across to the Greek borders on the west, but he needed to take out the Greeks. And in order to do that, he had to cross the Hellespont and he had to take out the Greeks in the Battle of Marathon. And the Battle of Marathon, it was one of the most significant battles of world history. It was not just a battle between two armies. It was a battle between a worldview that said despotism and tyranny are the norm for humanity from the Persian side. And on the Greek side, they had a city-state, Athens and Sparta and Corinth, and they believed in democracy. And the whole idea of democracy comes from these Greek states. The idea that the free men would leave the city, they'd gather outside the city walls in what was known as an ecclesia, those who've been called out, is the word Jesus used for church in Matthew 16, that the free men are called out of the city, they make a decision, then they are sent back into the city to implement the decisions of that ecclesia. And so when Jesus says that this is my ecclesia in Matthew 16, he's talking about those who are called out of the world to receive something, and then they are sent back into the world with a purpose. And so this concept comes from the Battle of Marathon in 490 BC. And this battle was won by the Greeks and it ensured the preservations of concepts such as free inquiry, rational and logical thinking, which come from Greek philosophy, and democracy, all of which we treasure today. The second of the most significant battles in Earth's history is this one in here, Arbela, 331 BC, also known as the Battle of Gaugamela, and it is when Alexander the Great finally conquered the Persian Empire. This battle was significant because it ensured the spread of Greek language, culture, and philosophy all over the known world at the time. And as we mentioned yesterday, the very way we think today comes from Greek philosophy and Greek logic. Hippocrates and Socrates and Plato and Philo, we have imbibed their thinking 4,000 years later without even realizing it. But we think the way we think today because of these Greek philosophers. And so this battle here ensured the triumph of Alexander the Great up here against the last Persian emperor here and the fall of the Persian Achaemenid Empire. And that ensured the spread of Greek philosophy. The next most significant battle is the Battle of Gaixia, which was in 202 BC. And you say, I never heard of that battle. Well, this was an interesting battle. This was fought in China, and it was between the Han rulers against the Chu rulers. And it established the Han dynasty in China, which gave us the Chinese imperial form of government all the way down to 1912. And why was this battle important? Because the Han dynasty invested in technology, and we have paper because of the Han dynasty. We have blue book Bibles with paper because of the Han dynasty and the invention of paper in ancient China. We also have water clocks and sundials to measure time, the seismograph and woven silk through the Han dynasty. The next of the most significant battles in world history is the Battle of Tours in 732 AD. It was a battle fought because the Muslims, they erupted out of the Arabian Peninsula. They marched their way west across North Africa. They conquered all the Christian areas of North Africa, including Hippo, where Constantine was living. And then they came up to Morocco. Then they crossed over Gibraltar, which is named after the Muslim Muslim general, Jebel al-Ali. And so that's why it's called Gibraltar. It's an anglicized version of the Muslim general's name. And then they conquered southern Spain. Then they moved up over the Pyrenees to attack France. France was the dominant Christian nation at the time in Europe. Had the Moors won that battle, Europe would have been covered not by cathedrals, but by minarets and mosques. And this battle was the turning point, the Battle of Tours in 732 AD. The Franks were led by Charles Martel, the Hammer, and they led the Frankish forces to victory. Had he lost, Europe would have been Muslim. And world history would have been very, very different. The next most significant battle in world history is 1066, the Battle of Hastings. This is when the Norman invader, Duke William of Normandy, invaded England to claim the crown for himself. And in this battle here that is memorialized in the Bayeux Tapestry, which is as long as this wall is wide, this Bayeux Tapestry tells the story of the Norman knights on horseback charging the Saxons who are on foot. And the Saxons had a shield wall, and the Norman knights couldn't defeat the Saxons. So at the end of the day, they started shooting arrows in the air. One of those arrows came down and it hit King Alfred in the eye, and he died. With that takeover by the Normans in 1066, there started 1,000 years of English military conquests and trade expansion leading to the British Empire, leading to New Zealand, as we know it today, the largest empire seen in world history, and the spread of the English language and ultimately of Protestantism around the world, a very significant battle. The next of the most significant battles would be the Battle of the Spanish Armada in 1588. In this battle here, the Spanish decided they'd conquered most of Europe. Most of Europe was under the heel of the Catholic Holy Roman Empire, and they decided they were going to turn England into a Catholic nation. And England was the dominant nation of the time that was no longer Catholic. And the Pope wanted England to become Protestant. The Holy Roman Emperor wanted England to become Protestant. And so they sent this fleet, commanded by the Duke of Medina Sidonia, who had never sailed in a ship before. But he was well connected, so he sailed that ship and his fleet up the English Channel. The goal was to impose Catholicism on the last major Protestant power in Europe. It wasn't just a battle between England and Spain. It was a struggle for supremacy in Europe, Protestantism or Catholicism. Well, as it happened, these Spanish ships, they sailed all the way up the channel, and the weather was so fierce, the weather blew them up the channel, and then the wind veered from the south and it blew them up the east coast of England, all the way up past Scotland, and then the wind veered from the northeast and it blew them down to Ireland, and many of them were shipwrecked on the coast of Ireland, and almost none of those ships made their way home. And that the Spanish Armada was not so much defeated by the English Navy, it was defeated by the changing winds. And it was also defeated because they called for a day of prayer and fasting, Elizabeth I, to save Protestantism in Britain at that time. The next of the most significant battles in world history was the Battle of Vienna, 1683. Like the Battle of Tours, this was a battle between Christianity and Islam. The Ottoman Turks had conquered almost all of the Balkans, and now they wanted to take over Central Europe. And the dominant force in their path were the Habsburg Empire. Now, the Habsburgs were Catholics. They had some Orthodox among them. But this battle was a very significant turning point. It brought to a conclusion 300 years of battles between the Christians of Central Europe and the Ottoman Empire trying to conquer Europe from Turkey. Had the Ottoman Empire won this battle, Europe would have been Muslim once again, and the Protestant Reformation would have been stamped out. The battle is notable for the largest cavalry charge in history. The Polish knights, they call them the winged hussars, they had wings of birds tied to their backs. They led a charge of over 20,000 men, and that destroyed the Ottoman army at the crucial moments of the battle. Had the Ottomans won this battle, we would be speaking Arabic and not English today. The Protestant Reformation would have been stamped out by the might of the Ottoman Empire and their armies led by Suleiman the Magnificent. The next of the most significant battles in world history is Yorktown, 1781. This was not actually a major battle, like not many people died in this battle. but it was one of the most significant battles of the American Revolutionary War. It was the siege of Yorktown that led to the defeat of the British forces led by General Charles Cornwallis by a combination of American and French troops. Now, the fight at Yorktown was the last major battle of the American Revolutionary War, and not long after this battle, victory was declared by George Washington and his Continental troops. Now, Cornwallis was captured. It paved the way for the Treaty of Paris in 1783 that ended the War of Independence, and the United States of America was born and started her rise to world domination, as seen in the prophecies of Revelation chapter 13. So this was, you might say, the birthing battle that gives rise to the rise of America in prophecy. Couple more battles here. The Battle of Waterloo, 1815. It's not just a song by ABBA. There was a battle in Waterloo. This was Napoleon's final and most crushing defeat. And after this battle, he went into captivity and he died in captivity, possibly of poisoning from the arsenic in the wallpaper in his house. This battle here was the French against the European allies, mostly British and Belgian and German. And there you have the French heavy cavalry, the cuirassiers with their steel breastplates, charging the squares of British infantry, who were firing out with muskets, and they held firm. And at the end of the day, Napoleon realized that his chance of reestablishing his empire was over. Why is that battle significant? Because it paved the way for the British Empire to dominate the world until World War I. That ensured free global trade on the oceans of the world. It led to the elimination of slavery through much of the world. And it also allowed Protestant missionaries to spread all around the world as well. So from a spiritual perspective, this was a really important battle. Just two more we're going to cover here. The first is the Battle of Gettysburg, 1863. This was the defeat of the Confederate forces in Pennsylvania. It had a huge number of casualties in that battle, about 100,000, but it was the pivotal moment in the American Civil War. It was the pivotal moment in the battle between the North and the South. And after the victory of the Union forces against the Southern Confederates, Abraham Lincoln gave probably his most famous speech, known as the Gettysburg Address. It was only just over 200 words long. And at the time, people thought it was a flimsy little excuse for a speech. He was criticized in the press for this short speech, but he included these famous words. He said, "From these honored dead, we take increased devotion to that cause for which they gave the last full measure of devotion, that we here highly resolve that these dead shall not have died in vain, that this nation under God shall have the new birth of freedom, and that government of the people, by the people, for the people, shall not perish from the earth." And so the American experiment in democracy and the ability to stamp out slavery was ensured ultimately through the Battle of Gettysburg. Then the final battle I want to talk about here is this one here. Now, there were many battles in World War II in the Pacific. The Battle of Midway was probably the turning point in the Pacific struggle. But this battle here really was the turning point of World War II, in the battle against fascism and the Japanese Imperial Empire. It was the largest single battle of World War II, the Battle of Stalingrad. From August 1942, Adolf Hitler's Sixth Army attacked Stalingrad with air assaults before sending in his infantry to seize control of this totemic city from the Soviet Union. The house-to-house fighting raged for 6 months, floor by floor, room by room, step by step, factory by factory. Almost 2 million people died in this battle. It's a battle that baffles the imagination, the scale of it. Eventually, in 1943, February, the Nazis surrendered, and that was the turning point of World War II. From that moment onwards, the Axis forces were on the defensive around the world. It was a battle that turned and changed the flow of global history. So these are 10 of the most significant battles in world history. If you were to put together your list, you may come up with some slightly different battles. But the point I'm trying to make here is that we are the beneficiaries of those 10 battles. And our society that we have today, for good, for bad, for rich, for poorer, for better, for worse, is a result of some of those battles and those men who died and fought over the last 3,000 years. And some of the values that we hold so dear today, such as liberty of conscience and freedom of speech and free inquiry, come about because of those battles, particularly in the Protestant era in Europe. So these battles in history, violent time, we may not like violent time, but we are the beneficiaries of that violent time. We stand on the shoulders of those who fought and died for various causes in the past, which leads us to the next way of looking at time, and this is chaotic time. Now, if you have your Bibles with you, I invite you to turn to the very first book of the Bible, the book of Genesis, chapter 1, and the first two verses. In the beginning, God created the heavens and the what? The earth. And the next verse says, and the earth was without form and void, and darkness was upon the face of the deep. And that phrase, without form and void, in the Hebrew is tohu vabohu, which means it was chaos. It was without shape. It was without form. It was without definition. And into this world without form, without definition, the verse goes on to say, and the Spirit of God moved upon the face of the waters. And so where there is chaos, and the Spirit of God comes and dwells there, by the end of that chapter, you have a creation where everything is good. And so your life today may be somewhat chaotic. Your life may feel like it's falling apart. You may be living through a chaotic chapter of life. And you can invite the Holy Spirit today to come and take charge of that chaos and to turn that tohu vabohu, that formless and voidlessness nature of your life, into something that only God can do, which is a beautiful new creation. This is the work of the Spirit of God in creation. Now, in chaotic time, time has no discernible pattern. And we find that to be terrifying as Westerners. The idea that events happen purely at random and any attempt to understand the flow and cycles of history is meaningless, it kind of like makes us very uncertain about living today. The idea that time is random, has no purpose, is not going anywhere, is something we kind of refuse to accept. Time without pattern, though, has been one of the major goals of the Eastern religions, such as Buddhism, which teaches ritual detachment from any personal connection to the meaning of space or time or physical reality or any sense of the value of personal individuality in order that you might achieve nirvana. Those who achieve nirvana in Buddhism, however, remain subject to the orderly framework of positive karma and negative karma. Chaotic time causes an existential fear. How many of us are keep checking our watches through the day? You know, be honest. How many of you check your phone compulsively every 10 minutes? We are so focused on time, the idea that time is chaotic and has no meaning and you cannot plan for the future is profoundly disorientating. If nothing is predictable, if time has no direction, then nothing can be interpreted and nothing can be projected into the future. If time truly is chaotic, then you cannot make any plans for tomorrow. And we simply cower in terror, wondering what losses are going to come our way today. And so while the Eastern religions of Hinduism and Buddhism accept the concept of chaotic time, as Christians, we reject the concept of chaotic time. We hate chaos. I found in my own life that if my bedroom is chaotic, I start to feel a bit depressed about things. If you make your bed in the morning and you do something positive and you create order out of chaos, that sets you up emotionally and psychologically for a much better day. You know, so there are people like Jordan Peterson and his rules for life. First thing you do in the morning is make your bed. I read the other day that you should not make your bed first thing in the morning because you have to let all the heat kind of evaporate. So I explained to my wife that she should make her side of the bed and I'll just leave my side of the bed messy through the day. And she did not see the logic or the reason in that. So I withdrew my suggestion. But chaotic time is not something we like to live with. As humans, we crave certainty about what is, about what may happen, what is likely to happen, and what should happen. And we want that certainty because you cannot build a life in the concept of chaotic time. We tend to think in like blocks of time. You're 17 or 18, you're thinking, am I going to learn a trade? Am I going to start a business? Am I going to find a job? Am I going to go to college? We project forward into the future. You want to buy a house. You maybe get a mortgage. You can only buy a mortgage if you're projecting into the future and you have definite plans and you think, I can actually make this work. So we in the West reject the concept of chaotic time, even though we find it within Hinduism and Buddhism. But this chaotic time has really failed to take root around the world today. The next kind of time I want to talk about is cyclical time. And again, if you have your Bibles, turn to Ecclesiastes chapter 3, and you have the idea of cyclical time in the book of Ecclesiastes. And Ecclesiastes chapter 3, we're just going to read the first three verses here. That gives you an idea of cyclical time. It says, to everything there is a season and a time to every purpose under the heaven, a time to be born and a time to die, a time to plant and a time to pluck up that which is planted, a time to kill and a time to heal, a time to break down and a time to build up. And the passage goes on like this. And this is a recognition of Scripture that there is such a thing as cyclical time, that time goes actually in cycles. And we're familiar with these. Life has regular cycles, does it not? You get up in the morning, you go to bed at night. You eat, and then you fast. You are born, and then you die. You plant your seeds, and then sometime you're going to expect a harvest. We're used to the concept of cyclical time, and we actually live within cyclical time in many ways. And the regular cycles of living have been formalized because we've linked the cycles of living to the cycles of the universe. So we have night and day rotations, lunar months, solar years, summer and winter solstices. And these calculations were made in the ancient world from Babylon onwards. And then ultimately through astrology, the idea of cyclical time is very popular, very powerful in many people's minds today. And the linking of the cycles of life to the cycles of the natural universe enabled societies to conquer the fear of chaos and profound uncertainty. And the great buildings of Earth's history, such as the pyramids and the ziggurats and Stonehenge and the obelisks of Egypt, all of these are a testament to the need to be in harmony with the cycles of time. All of these buildings are tied to the cycles of the stars, the sun and the moon around us, and they are a recognition that life you can only make sense of life and project forward if our life today is tied into the cycles of the universe around us. We may not think of it in these terms too much these days, but we have the time around our watch. We go from January to February to March to April. We have the solar calendar. We have the lunar months. We actually rely on these things to an awfully a large extent. When I was a young boy growing up, we used to go sailing in the North Sea on the Humber Estuary. And every Sabbath night, we'd be looking with my father at the charts of the tides. Where is the moon? That's going to affect the tides. And then because you only wanted to be sailing when the tide was coming in, not when the tide was going out in a small boat, you'd calculate when you're going to sail on the sea when the tide is coming in. The last thing you want is to be caught when the tide is going out at a fast pace, because you can't get back without power on a small dinghy. And so cyclical time is something that societies have learned to live with, and we still live with cyclical time today. Cyclical time provides repetition, regularity, and the ability to project into the future. And Ecclesiastes 3, the passage you just read, recognizes that life is lived in cycles, whether we like it or not. And throughout the centuries, the millennia, societies realized that if something went wrong in their society, it was probably because they were out of sync with the cycles of time. And so things like child sacrifice and divination and pilgrimages and shamanistic rituals were developed so that if the life of society was out of sync with the cycles of time, then through those religious ceremonies, the life of the individual and the society could be brought back in sync with the cycles of time. Cyclical time affects us today. We have no way to measure the progress of time without reference to the movements of the moon around planet Earth, or of our journey around the sun every year, or the regular vibrations of physical atoms via the atom clock. We are still bound to a certain extent by cyclical time, but we pay less attention to the cycles of time today in the West because it strips us of our most treasured possession. Our most treasured possession is the ability to plan our own futures without regard for the movements of the universe. We crave the ability to plan our future and to be in control of our life and to say, I plan to be an orthopedic surgeon. I plan to open a decorating business. I want to accomplish this in my life and so forth. And so we don't like to be driven or controlled by the concept of cyclical time. We prefer value. We value progress, creativity, improving on what went before, learning from the mistakes of our past, and chasing our hopes and dreams. And that is why the calendar is the bridge from cyclical time to the next concept of time, which is linear time. And the concept of linear time, indeed, is biblical. If you look at your Bible follows a standard narrative structure that every movie follows. So every movie has three components. It has a situation, then there is a complication, and the rest of the movie is the resolution of that complication. Every movie has those three parts. Every novel has those three parts: situation, complication, resolution. You put any movie, any novel in your mind into that framework, and it fits pretty perfectly. And the Bible has the same framework. Genesis 1 and 2 is the situation. God creates a perfect world. Genesis 3 is the complication, the origin of sin. Genesis 4 through Revelation 22 is the resolution of the complication of sin. And so the Bible is structured in exactly the same way. You cannot understand God's will for you unless you understand the creation and the fall, because those are the first two parts of the three-stage story that we're all living in today. And so the biblical worldview of creation, the fall, and redemption is based on the concept of time as being linear. When I was in school, it was my intense misfortune to be required to read Paradise Lost and then Paradise Restored by John Milton. It's a poem in 10 books. I mean, it's absolutely grim. And we'd have to plow through this stuff. Now, I understand the story. Why do you have to read this? Apparently, it was good for our English language skills. I didn't think it was at the time. But we had to plow through this stuff. And in the Christian worldview, humanity begins with a creation from nothing. There is a fall away from grace. There is a divine plan of salvation to rescue lost humanity and restore us. So we go from paradise lost to paradise restored. And that's what the point of that poem by John Milton is: paradise lost and paradise restored. So from a Christian perspective, time is neither chaotic, random, or cyclical, but time actually has a forward momentum and time has a direction. And sometimes people don't think their life has much direction, but it really does. And if you ask God to be the Lord of your life, he makes sure that direction is going in one direction, one direction only, and that's to a heavenly home. That he's going to take us, not just, we all know we're living in paradise lost, but only God can get us to paradise restored. And so in a Christian worldview, time is moving towards a climax, which is the second coming of Jesus Christ. In a linear worldview, our creation yesterday provides meaning because it's done by a loving creator. Therefore, life today has a purpose. And because our creation had a meaning and our life has a purpose, our tomorrow can be filled with hope. Now, this concept of linear time flourished from the Protestant Reformation onwards. And with the invention of printing in the 1500s and the spread of books around the world, millions of people came to see history as moving forward in time to a climax, which is the salvation of as many people as possible before Jesus returns at the climax of world history. In American history, the early explorers viewed the Americas as being the new Atlantis, El Dorado, or Utopia. And in American culture, these concepts such as manifest destiny, the New Jerusalem, the city on a hill, and American exceptionalism, these are all based on the idea that time is linear and we can progress and improve over time. The idea is that we've broken free from the chaotic time and the random time and the cyclical time of the past, and we are now free to chart our own course into the future as individuals, as families, and as a society. But the reality is, in this new way of looking at the world with linear time, we're still bound by cycles: the business cycle, the economic cycle, budget cycles, fashion cycles, and traffic cycles. So we can't get away from cycles in our understanding of time. Now, in the 18th century, secular philosophers and scientists adopted the concept of linear time. But when the Industrial Revolution was powering inventions in the 19th century, the secular Western world came to believe in the concept of indefinite scientific, economic, and political improvement. We call that the modernist era. When we were growing up in England, we never had a TV. We go to our grandparents who used to live in Oxford. My grandfather was the pastor there. And they had a little black and white TV. And after Christmas meal, at 3 o'clock, there was always the Queen gave her speech. And at 3:15, there were two movies on the TV. On Channel 1 for the BBC, there was a James Bond movie. And on Channel 2, there was Anne of Green Gables or Avonlea. And there was always a debate in our family that the men wanted to watch James Bond and the ladies wanted to watch Avonlea. And I came to hate Avonlea and Anne of Green Gables because the men never won that argument. And we were banished to the kitchen. The logic was, we prepared the food, you're going to clean up from the food. So we would be in the kitchen moaning our misfortune while the ladies sat and enjoyed Anne of Green Gables and her, bosom friends or... I forget what the terminology that was that she used. Sorry? Kindred spirit. All right, okay. So you've been watching Anne of Green Gables. All right. But if you look at Anne of Green Gables and Avonlea, there is a theme that runs through all those episodes. And this is the theme that from the 1870s all the way through to 1914, when that series finishes, there's the idea of new technological progress coming into this remote farming village on Prince Edward Island, northeast Canada. And there's a struggle in the community about how do we receive these new technologies? And the older folks are always saying, hang on, you know, the old ways aren't so bad after all. Why do we need electricity? Why do we need indoor toilets? Why do we need a production plant in our village? Why do we need a grid layout in our town? Why do we need street lighting? And then the old people are saying the old ways are just as good for us. They're good for us for today. And the young people keep bringing in these new technological innovations. And if you know the stories, you know, this is the theme that you see throughout those episodes. And we're watching from 2025, and we know that when the stories end and the young boy in the main family joins the Navy in 1914, that boy does not know, neither does anybody in Prince Edward Island know, that World War I is just a few weeks away. And the point about that series is it reflects the idea that technological progress will inevitably better humanity's condition. It's all the way through that series. And the series stops before the guns broke out in August 1914. And the Battle of the Somme, where 50,000 men went over the trenches and died on day one, 50,000 men in one day, the scale of the slaughter was unimaginable. And so the modernist era and the idea that technology brings improvements in the human condition came to a shuddering halt in the battlefields of World War I in northern France. With this, the scale of slaughter was unimaginable.

of progress, that technology is always good, it collapsed, and the result of that was postmodernism and a rejection of the ideas that drove Avonlea and Anne of Green Gables. So in the ideologies of the early 1920s and 30s of Nazism and communism, they viewed time as being linear as well, and time was the backdrop against which their ideology was going to be worked out and come to its grand conclusion. So, for instance, Christianity has the idea of creation, the fall, and redemption, and Christians are looking for heaven in heaven. And Marxism, a parallel worldview, says that instead of creation, you have evolution. Instead of the fall, you have the invention of private property. And instead of redemption for heaven above, we're working to create a classless society with heaven on earth. And so Christians are going this direction up to heaven, and Marxists are going this way to stay down and create heaven on earth, or a utopia here on this planet. And so these parallel worldviews, they have the concept of linear time. And this is what's running through our hearts and homes today. This is what's running through our children's schools today. The recent elections in America were a choice. Do we accept this worldview here? Do we accept a neo-Marxist worldview or not? And that neo-Marxist worldview was kind of rejected in our last election. But the industrial-scale slaughter of World War I and World War II destroyed the linear philosophy of the philosophical positivists, as they were called. It led to our modern-day philosophy of despair, where nothing has meaning and nothing has any direction. So we are left with two competing worldviews in the West today: a biblical worldview of time as being linear, climaxing in the second coming of Christ, or the cultural Marxist worldview, which our nations must be torn apart and rebuilt as classless societies with equitable outcomes, the end goal of all linear time thinking in Marxist thought. And so those are the two narratives we have running through Western society right now. I was speaking about this with your young people today in the Sabbath school time, and they understand this because in their schools, in their colleges, that's what they're being pumped with every day. And we have these two competing understandings of linear time. And it's important that as Christians, we retain our biblical worldview, and we're not trying to create heaven on earth. We're pointing people to the day when we are taken to heaven by our Savior. And the Marxists want to create heaven on earth through creating a classless society. So linear time runs in through Christianity. It runs through cultural Marxism, some of the major forces in our Western society these days. And that leads me to the concept of circular time. We're getting much more explicitly spiritual when we come to circular time, because circular time refers to the spiritual cycles that God's people go through in their battle against sin. Through the period of the judges in particular, God's people went through a national cycle repeatedly. And in that national cycle, there was a period of rebellion against God that led to a period of divine retribution, as a man sows, so shall he reap, on a national level. Then there was a time of repentance when God heard their repentance and their sorrow for their sin. God would send a judge who would restore the fortunes of Israel. And during the lifetime of that judge, the people would be true to God. But when that judge died, they'd go through the same cycle again of rebellion, of retribution, of repentance, and restoration, these four R's. They went through this cycle multiple times. If you look through the book of Judges, chapters 2 through 16, 16 is the story of Samson and the last of the judges. And Samson, but as you go through the stories of the judges, the first judge is a guy called Othniel, and he is like the perfect judge. And as you go through the stories of the judges, what you find is that with each of these cycles in Israelite history, instead of going upwards and closer to God, with every cycle, they sank further and further into sin. And as they sank further and further into sin, so their judges become more and more morally ambiguous. Like Othniel is the perfect judge. You end up with a guy called Jephthah, and does he sacrifice his daughter or not? Very hard to say from the text. You end up with the last judge called Samson, and Israel falls for every foreign god they see. Samson falls for every foreign woman he sees. And he pleads to God twice to commit suicide, just like Jonah did, who was also suicidal. He asked God that he could die. And this is how God eventually grants Samson his final wish to die. And the building comes crashing down on Samson. And so in the story of Israel, you have this cycle. And in the stories of the judges, we learn about a God who works with people who go through these cycles. In the story of Othniel, we learn of a God who blesses those who are obedient to him and who step out in faith, then and today.
In the story of Ehud, the man

0: is paralyzed in his right hand. He can only hold a sword in his left hand. Who comes to the foreign king and says, I have a message from the Lord for you, and stabs him right up to the hilt with a sword. In that story there, we read of a God who does not work as we always expect, but he acts in sovereign ways to save his people in unexpected ways. In the story of Deborah and Barak, we read through that God works through those whose faith is weak. And that's good news for us today. In the story of Gideon, we read of a God who performs wonders where we only see human weakness and lack of opportunity. In the story of Jephthah, the bandit, who was invited to come and defend Israel, having been a castaway most of his life, he promises the Lord, I'm going to sacrifice the first thing that comes out of my door when I get back from the battle. And when he gets back from the battle, his young daughter comes out to meet him. And the text is very ambiguous. But in that story there, you read of a God who keeps his vows to his own personal cost on Calvary, just as Jephthah kept his vow to great personal cost as well. In the story of Samson, we read of a God who will deliver his people regardless of the failings of their spiritual leaders. All of these lessons from the circular time of the experience of God's Israel, these spiritual circles we go in, the lessons we find from those judges apply to all of our lives today. And in our own lives, whether we're coming from a home where we experience violent time, or maybe you come from a home where you experience chaotic time, or maybe you're coming from a home that's driven by the cycles of life, or maybe you're coming from a home today that's driven by linear concepts of time. The fact is, on a personal level, we all go through circular time. And we experience that in this way here, rebellion. That is, we sin. Whosoever committeth sin transgresseth also the law, for sin is a transgression of the law. As Jesus said to the Jewish leaders when they wanted to stone the woman caught in adultery in John 8, that he who is without sin cast the first stone. So each one of us sitting here today, you know, we're dressed in our glad rags for Sabbath morning. We look really good. But at the end of the day, we're sinners in need of a savior. And if we were to be honest with ourselves, we're only saved by grace and by mercy, not because we've earned it. And so each one of us experiences this in our life. We struggle with this on a daily basis. And because of this, we experience retribution. We're experiencing a reaping of the results of our own sin. Paul put it this way in Galatians 6, verse 7, do not be deceived. God is not mocked. For whatsoever a man soweth, that shall he also reap. And so in our own lives, we fall into sin. Sometimes we choose sin. Sometimes we kind of find ourselves engaging in sin. But whatever happens, we always experience a reaping of the results. And those results generally are bitter results. Most of us carry would-haves and could-haves and should-haves inside of our hearts. Most of us wish that if we could turn back linear time, we would choose a different circle of life. Most of us carry those painful, bitter lessons of life. Then you have the third turning in our lives, that is repentance, turning from sin to our Savior, Jesus Christ. And this is something that we all experience this and this, but the good news of the gospel is that we may experience this today by God's grace. Then Peter said to them at Pentecost, repent and be baptized, every one of you, in the name of Jesus Christ, for the remission of sins, for the remission of your sins, and you shall receive the gift of the Holy Spirit. I love this passage because God promises the gift of the Holy Spirit to every penitent sinner. No matter how bad the sins have been, God still promises to give me the gift of the Holy Spirit, that into my broken, sinful life, there'll be an injection of divine holiness that's going to transform me from the inside out. There's Acts chapter 3, he goes on to say this, repent ye therefore, and be converted, that your sins may be blotted out, when the times of refreshing shall come from the presence of the Lord, and he shall send Jesus Christ, which before was preached unto you. This is the possibility that we all have today, that if we repent and turn away from our sins, God will give us the gift of the Holy Spirit today. And so, Pastor, you were preaching today about receiving the baptism of the Holy Spirit as your prayer for this year, yes? And that's our privilege, to ask God for the baptism of the Holy Spirit every day. But with the baptism of the Holy Spirit, come say, Lord, I don't want anything in my life to impede the baptism or the flow of the Holy Spirit in my life. So we ask of lives of repentance and penitent hearts, confession of sin, in order that there's nothing comes between ourselves and God. In fact, there's a verse on this in the Bible. Turn in your Bibles unto Isaiah chapter 59, verses 1 and 2. It says this, "Behold, the Lord's hand is not shortened that it cannot save, neither his ear heavy that it cannot hear." And we say, amen, praise the Lord for that. Can you say amen? Amen. But the next verse says, "But your iniquities have separated you and your God, and your sins have hidden his face from you that he will not hear." So God's ear is not so dull that he cannot hear. His arm is not so short that he cannot save. But it is the sins in our lives, those willful, cherished, deliberate, known sins that we hang on to that come between us and a Savior. And so each one of us is sitting here with this, reaping the results in our own lives. You may have led a life of sin. Your body today may be experiencing the consequences of the sinful behavior you've engaged in. You may have lung cancer from smoking. You may have other physical ailments, other physical sins that you've engaged in. You may be living in a broken relationship because of your own sins, not just the sins of the other person. But the good news of salvation is our story does not need to end there, but we can come to this stage, repentance, and receive the gift of the Holy Spirit even today with a repentant heart. And then God promises the final stage, which is restoration. And the purpose of Christian restoration is not like the Israelites. They had this cycle, and with every cycle, they ended up going lower and lower and lower and lower into sin. So eventually, the Israelites are indistinguishable from the Canaanites around them. The purpose of the Christian cycle, and we all go through this cycle, is with every stage of the cycle, we end up being closer to God in the process of restoration. That there's something of sin has been washed away and it's no longer going to be a besetting sin. We gain victory over that sin. So we're gaining in Christ-likeness on a daily basis. And so this passage here, and I love this passage, Isaiah 55, 6 through 11. When I was a student, the conference president came and preached a sermon through Isaiah 55, verse by verse. It is one of the most beautiful passages in scripture. And it says this, "Seek the Lord while he may be found. Call upon him while he is near. Let the wicked forsake their way and the unrighteous their thoughts. Let them return to the Lord that he may have what upon them? Mercy." How often does this world deal in mercy? Everybody's vindictive. You hurt me, I'm going to hurt you back twice as hard. It's in our politics, it's in our families, but God shows us a new way that he may have mercy upon them and to our God, for he will abundantly pardon. It's not just going to be a stingy, okay, I forgive you, but don't you do that again. You know, if you grow up with a twin brother or brothers and sisters in your family, you know what stingy forgiveness looks like. My mother would say to me, "Forgive your brother." And he knew he wasn't forgiven. And one of his little toys he made would somehow be smashed in the next 24 hours by chance. The forgiveness was not genuine. But when God forgives and God restores, he will abundantly pardon. It is an overflowing forgiveness that washes away any hints of what went before. The passage goes on, "For my thoughts, as the thoughts of God, are not your thoughts, nor are your ways my ways, saith the Lord. For as the heavens are higher than the earth, so are my ways higher than your ways, and my thoughts than your thoughts. For as the rain and the snow come down from heaven, do not return there until they have watered the earth, making it bring forth and sprout, giving seed to the sower and bread to the eater, so shall my word be that goes forth from my mouth. It shall not return to me empty, but it shall accomplish that which I purpose and succeed in the thing for which I sent it." What is that purpose in John's gospel? "These things are written that you may believe that Jesus is the Son of God, and that through believing in him, you may have eternal life." That is God's purpose for you, and it's his purpose for me. That these cycles of life that we go through, you know, we may live in violent time in our homes. You may come from domestic abuse here today. You may live in chaotic time. Your life is falling apart. Your life may be just going in circles, in circular time. But you have a sense that time is still linear, but you're not sure whether you're going upwards or you're going downwards. But the good news of the scripture is that your life is also circular. And God wants to take you through those circles that when you sin and there is repentance, God can lead you to a higher place than before. When we turn to him in repentance, and God restores us to more than where we were before. And you know in your own personal relationships, if you've had an argument with your spouse and there is genuine forgiveness and confession, the relationship is deeper after that than it was before. And our walk with God is deeper and more meaningful because we've tasted the sweetness of forgiveness when we confess our sins and receive his forgiveness by faith. We understand God's character much better. And so rather than the downward spiral of the ancient Israelites in this cycle here that they went through of rebellion, retribution, repentance, and restoration, God wants us not just to be restored to where we were, he wants us to walk in the light, in fellowship with him, to avoid sin and gain victory over sin, confident in his promise to us that if we confess our sins, he is faithful and just to forgive us our sins and to cleanse us from all unrighteousness. But if anyone does sin, the text goes on to say, we have an advocate with the Father, Jesus Christ the righteous, and he is the propitiation for our sins, and not for ours only, but also for the sins of the whole world. Now, in this epistle of 1 John, in fact, you turn with me in your Bibles to 1 John. 1 John chapter 5 and verse 16. If any man sees his brother sin, a sin which is not unto death, that is, it is not a mortal sin, he shall ask and he shall give him life for them that sin not unto death. There is a sin unto death, I do not say that he shall pray for it. All unrighteousness is sin, and there is a sin not unto death. But you say, well, Pastor, the wages of sin is death. How come there are sins that do not lead to death? And so in this epistle, chapter 5, we talk about sinning unto death, the sins that lead to death, and sins that do not lead to death. And this passage here, in this epistle here, differentiates because if any man says he's without sin, he is a liar. We read earlier in this chapter in 1 John 1. But when John says, and if any man sin, we lose the sense in the English, but the sense, this is an aorist in Greek, which means it's a punctilia one-off event. So the sense here is if any man sin, so if you go for a walk this afternoon and you go down to the beach, on the way down, you kind of trip over and you stumble and you fall to the ground. Did you want to do that? Did you plan to do that? Is it the normal course of your life? No, that's the kind of sin that John is talking about here in the aorist. And if any man sin, it's a one-off punctilia event. So this is not the normal course of your life. You are a dedicated Christian, but some days you just mess up. You have the promise of forgiveness through our heavenly mediator. That is the sin that does not lead to death. Later in chapter 3, it talks about those who sin or remain in sin. That means sin that is ongoing, continuous, willful, deliberate. It's your normal course of living. And for Christians who remain in willful, deliberate, onward, known, willful sin and cherished sin, there is not the promise of salvation. That is the sin that leads to death. So in this passage here, God promises that if we are seeking a life of holiness and we stumble occasionally into sin, and we all do, we have the promise of forgiveness. Make that your course of life. The avoidance, the eschewing, the running away from any form of sin. And if we do stumble into sin, we have the promise of forgiveness. And when we live this kind of life and we walk in the light, we have fellowship with Jesus Christ. And so this circular concept of time, of rebellion and retribution or receiving the rewards, reaping the harvest, if we just follow those first two stages, we're just going to go down and down and down. But God offers us, if we do the first two stages, God will do the next two, repentance and restoration. And that's what God can do for you today. He can give you the gift of repentance and the gift of faith, and he can restore that which the locusts have stolen from your life. He can give back what Satan has done to you. And so we've covered so far violent time. We've all experienced violent time. We've all lived with the consequences of violent time, either in world history or in our own homes. We've covered the concept of chaotic time. And for some of us, our lives are really chaotic right now. And we need to move beyond that to at least the concept of cyclical time. And our life is in harmony with the movements of the universe around us, you might say. But we don't really like that because we like to plan our future. Therefore, we have linear time. And the Bible operates under a linear time worldview. There's a beginning, there's a middle, and there's a climax to Earth's history. And within that concept of linear time, each of us has these circular time where we have rebellion and retribution and repentance and restoration. So there are many ways of looking at time we've covered so far. Are you following me on this? So let's come to our last time. And this is for the last time I'll speak about this. Salvation time. This is perhaps the most important concept of time we're going to cover today. This is not linear time for the world. This is your time and my time. This is, you might say, showtime. This is where the rubber meets the road. This is where this all comes together and we have to make a decision one way or the other. So what is this salvation time? And I recognize that most of us here today, many of us are Adventists. We know some of this, but I also know that there are many people watching online who don't know what we're talking about here. So please forgive me as I just work through some of the groundwork here. We find that in the conflict between good and evil, it started in heaven above. We read about it in Ezekiel 28 and Isaiah 14, the origin of sin and all suffering in our universe. In Ezekiel 28, 12 through 17, this is what we read. It says, "Son of man, take up a lamentation against the king of Tyre." And so this is a lamentation actually against Satan. "And say unto him, thus saith the Lord God, thou sealest up the sum full of wisdom and perfect in beauty. Thou hast been in Eden, the garden of God. Every precious stone was thy covering, the sardis, topaz, and the diamonds, the beryl, the onyx, and the jasper, the sapphire, the emeralds, and the carbuncle and gold. The workmanship of thy tablets and of thy pipes was prepared in thee in the day that thou wast created. Thou art the anointed cherub that covereth. And I have set thee so that thou wast upon the holy mountain of God. Thou hast walked up and down in the midst of the stones of fire." And so Ezekiel is talking about how Satan was created as a covering cherub in heaven above. And the text goes on to say, "You were blameless in your ways from the day you were created until iniquity was found in you." And no reason is given, because if you can give a reason for the origin of sin, you can justify the origin of sin. Iniquity was simply found within Satan, or Lucifer as he was then known. "In the abundance of your trade you were filled with violence, and you sinned. So I cast you as a profane thing from the mountain of God, and the guardian cherub drove you out from the stones of fire. Your heart was proud because of your beauty. You corrupted your wisdom for the sake of your splendor. I cast you to the ground. I exposed you before kings to feast their eyes upon you." And so Satan, iniquity was found in him. And why is that? One of the reasons is here. It's because of pride. Pride in how he looked. And maybe pride is the number one sin that we all battle with today, one way or the other. Isaiah 14 describes this further. Again, many of you are familiar with this passage here. It says there, "How thou art fallen from the heavens, O Lucifer, son of the morning. How art thou cut down to the ground, which didst weaken the nations? For thou hast said in thine heart," and listen to how many eyes are in this passage, "I will ascend into the heavens. I will exalt my throne above the stars of God. I will sit upon the mounts of the congregation. I will ascend above the heights of the clouds. I will be like the Most High." So Satan's purpose is to rise from being an angel to the role of God himself. But the text says, "But you shall be brought down to hell, to the sides of the pit." Satan intended to go from an angel to God himself. And from there he was cast down. And Christ in Philippians 2 did not consider the equality of God as something to be grasped at. But he humbled himself and was obedient ultimately to the death of a cross. And ultimately God resurrects him and glorified him. So ultimately in Philippians 2, 10, 11, "At the name of Jesus, every knee shall bow." So Satan intended to go up and God the Father brought him down. And he did that for love of self. Jesus was willing to humble himself to the death of a cross, not for love of self, but for love of you and me. And because of that, he will be exalted at the end of time, at the end of the final judgment. So this is the beginning of salvation time. The story goes on to say there was war in heaven. It's a strange concept that there is war in heaven, yes. Everybody wants to get to heaven, but there was a war in heaven. Michael, that is Christ and his angels, fought against the dragon, that is Satan. The dragon fought with his angels and prevailed not. Neither was their place found any more in heaven. And the great dragon was cast out, that old serpent called the devil and Satan, which deceiveth the whole world. He was cast out into the earth, and his angels were cast out with him. And so that sets the context for the struggles that we have in earth today. That Satan comes down to this world with great anger because he knows that his time is short. And he wants to take as many of us down with him when the final judgment comes. We are simply roadkill to Satan. We're collateral damage. He wants to take as many of us down before the final judgment. He wants to take you down. He wants to take me down. And so God had a plan for this. He says to the serpent in the Garden of Eden, after the serpent had tempted Eve and Adam to sin, God says to the serpent, "I will put enmity between thee and the woman, and between thy seed and her seed, it shall bruise thy head, and thou shalt bruise his heel. If you want to kill a serpent, where do you kick? Where do you stamp on it? You stamp on the head. And so the serpent would bruise his heel. The serpent would give a wound to the seed of the woman, but the seed of the woman would crush the serpent's head. That's the promise in Genesis chapter 3, that one day the wider cause of all sin and suffering is going to be dealt with on Calvary and when Jesus died there. And so the story goes on. When the fullness of time had come, God sent forth his son, made of a woman, made under the law, to redeem them that were under the law, that we might receive the adoption of sons. In the fullness of time, at the conclusion of the 490-year prophecy of Daniel 9, 25 through 27, Jesus came.
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0: 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We hope you enjoy this series. 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
1: Good evening, everyone. I held a seminar once in New Zealand, and a man walked up to me and he said, "I'm a prophet, and I have a message for you from God." Now, how do you tell whether people like that really do have a gift from above or whether it's from beneath? Tonight, we're going to find out as we study our very powerful subject called modern prophets. Let's open our Bibles to Deuteronomy chapter 34, verse 10, our opening text. We've got an excellent, very interesting subject this evening that has a lot of surprises as we dig down deep. Let's begin with prayer as we always do. Let's bow our heads and pray. Dear God, Heavenly Father, we come together today in the name of Jesus, and we pray for your blessing as we study this subject. May the Holy Spirit be poured out upon us all and help us to discern the difference between prophets of God and prophets that come from the wrong side. In the name of Jesus Christ, we pray. Amen. Modern prophets. People today are looking for guidance, and yet many times they're going to the wrong places, aren't they? They're going to palm readers, Ouija boards, psychics. I heard about a man once, and he called a psychic hotline. He was promised that they could tell him his future. So he called up, and the lady answered on the other end, and she said, "Can I please have your credit card number?" And the man thought to himself, and then he said, "If you're psychic, you're supposed to know that." And he didn't stick around very long to listen to what that person had to say. Prophets, gifts, inspiration. You know, how do we know whether people who claim to have these kind of gifts are from God or not? The Lord has a different way of guiding his people than going to psychics or palm readers or looking into crystal balls. Here's a scripture on the screen, Amos chapter 3, verse 7. The Bible says that God reveals his secrets to his servants. And who are his servants in this passage? His servants, the prophets. In Old Testament times, God spoke to people not through witches and warlocks and psychics, but he spoke through people called prophets. Those were people that God chose, and he spoke through them to lead his people. If you look at Deuteronomy 34, verse 10, the Bible talks about a man named Moses. And the scripture says, "There arose not a prophet since in Israel like unto Moses, whom the Lord knew face to face." Now, this may surprise you. You know, when most people think of Moses, they envision in their mind Charlton Heston coming down off the mountain, you know, holding the tables of stone with his hair turned white. And when people think of Moses, they think of the law, the tables of the law. And yet, according to this verse, Moses was also a prophet of God. Do you see that? Right there. In fact, the Bible says here that there was no prophet in Israel like Moses, whom the Lord knew face to face. So here you have a picture of Moses with the law, and yet we just read that Moses was a prophet. Now, this concept, I want you to remember this because we're going to come back to this. The law and the prophet, they both go together. We find this over and over and over again in Scripture. It talks about the law and the prophets, the law and the prophets. And we're going to continue to find out more about this. Now, let's go to the New Testament. Let's take a look at Acts chapter 21. Prophets were in the Old Testament, and prophets were in the New Testament. Acts chapter 21, and we're going to read verse 8 and 9 in just a few moments. But before we get to that text, let me talk about some other prophets in the New Testament. The first one was John. John the Baptist was a prophet. Jesus said this specifically in Matthew 11, verse 9. He said, "What did you go out into the wilderness to see? Did you go to see a prophet?" And then he said, "Yes, I tell you, John was a prophet." And then he said he was even more than a prophet. And I think the reason why Jesus said John was more than a prophet was because his ministry was the fulfillment of prophecy. Isaiah predicted that someone would come to prepare the way for the coming of the Lord. And John fulfilled that prediction. So John was one example. Here's another passage before we look at the book of Acts. This is from Ephesians chapter 4, verse 11 and 12. And this is talking about how God has given gifts to the church, one of which is the gift of prophecy. Ephesians 4:11, when Jesus went to heaven, he gave some to be apostles, he gave some to be, and what's that next word there? Prophets. So prophets is one of the gifts that Jesus has given to his New Testament church. We find that very clear. And he gave some to be evangelists. I feel deeply inside of me that God has called me to be an evangelist, to be a public teacher, a public preacher of the word, and I'm trying the best I can to be faithful to my calling. I've never considered myself to be a prophet, but evangelist, I'm doing the best I can. But these are different gifts that God has given to the church. And it goes on and says, some pastors, some teachers, for the perfecting of the saints. God has put these gifts in the church, in the body of Christ, to develop believers, to perfect their characters, to prepare them more fully for the coming of Jesus Christ. This is the purpose of the gifts. Now, if you look at Acts chapter 21, it tells us that the Lord not only gives these different gifts to men, but he also gives them to women. If you look at the 8th verse, 21:8 says, the next day, we that were of Paul's company departed and we came to Caesarea. We entered into the house of a man named Philip. And what gift did Philip have here? Philip was an evangelist. This was a gift God gave to the church, and he still does. Does God still give this gift to the church? He certainly does. So we have evangelist, and then it says in verse 9, this same man, referring to Philip, he also had four virgin daughters, and what gift did God give to them? Right, the Bible says that they did prophesy. So the Lord is no respecter of persons. There are many examples in the Bible of God giving various gifts to both men and women. In the Old Testament, Miriam was a prophetess. In the book of Luke, I believe it's chapter 1, Anna was a prophetess. In Acts chapter 2, verse 17, 16, and 17, Peter says, the Spirit of God will be poured out upon all flesh, and your sons and your daughters shall prophesy. So God does give this gift to both men and to women. Now, if you go down to verse 10, verse 10 is a rather interesting verse. It mentions a man that most people have never heard of. Verse 10 says, we tarried there many days, and there came down from Judea, he came down a certain prophet, and what was his name? His name was Agabus. Right. Now, I'm sure you're all familiar with Agabus, right? If I were to ask you to open your Bibles to Agabus chapter 1, verse 5, guess what? You'd be looking for a long, long time, because there is no Agabus in, as far as a book in the Bible. And yet, according to this passage, there was a real prophet in the New Testament whose name was Agabus, correct? It's right there. And as you continue to read about him, it talks about how the Holy Spirit spoke through him to the Apostle Paul and gave him certain messages about things that were going to happen to him in the days ahead. And so here we have an example of an unknown prophet, and we also see that God does give these gifts to both men and women. This is very, very clear. Now that we've established that there are prophets in the Old Testament, there are prophets in the New Testament, this is one of the gifts that God has given to the church. And we know at least the gift of evangelism is still here. God still gives people that gift. This brings up a question. Does that mean that anybody who happens to come along, who happens to come up to you or to come up to me and say, I have a gift from God, I'm a prophet, I have a message for you from the Lord, does that necessarily mean that they do? What if they do a miracle before you? What if they perform some miraculous sign? Does that prove they're a prophet of God? Not at all. In fact, Jesus talked about false prophets. He said, beware of false prophets. And he said, they will show great signs and wonders to deceive, even if possible, the elect. So the New Testament talks about true prophets and false prophets. How do we know whether this gift is really from the Lord or whether it's a counterfeit gift from the devil? Is this an important question? How do we discern? Because as we get closer to the coming of Jesus, you know, we're going to see more and more of these kind of manifestations. And we've got to be discerning to decide, you know, is this from God or is it not from God? There are true gifts and there are counterfeit gifts, are there not? Now, how do we know? Let's go to the book of Isaiah, chapter 8. Isaiah chapter 8, the 20th verse. This verse has really become a model to me to help me to discern whether the claims of people who come to me, and it's not just been in New Zealand, there have been other people who have come to me and told me that they have messages for me from the Lord. And, you know, I don't just discount that right away and say, impossible. But neither do I say, okay, tell me what it is and I'll do it, whatever you say. I don't do either one of those things. I have to weigh it out. And the way I weigh it out is based upon this verse. Isaiah chapter 8, verse 20. This is a very, very important passage. Isaiah 8:20. The scripture says here, to the law, This is referring to the law of God, especially the Ten Commandments, and to the testimony, and it's talking about the testimony of the prophets. God has given prophets to give their testimonies, and he's given the law to give its testimony. To the law and to the testimony, if they, and that they refers to people who come and claim to be supernaturally led from above, if they speak what they speak, not necessarily what they do, and they might show miracles, but if they speak not according to this word, and what word is this word? It's this word, it's the Bible. To the law of God and to the testimony of the previous prophets, if people speak, if they teach, and it's not according to this word, the Bible says it is because there is no light in them. Do you see that? And so this tells me that anybody that comes along and claims to have a gift of prophecy or a special anointing from the Lord, if what they say, what they teach, doesn't line up with the law and with the testimony of Scripture, then I can know that there's no light from God that is coming through them. Do you see that? Now, of course, if we don't know our Bibles, if we don't know the law, and if we don't know the testimony, then it's going to be very difficult for us to discern, correct? That's why it's so important that we know our Bibles. As we're getting closer to the end, we're going to be seeing more and more of these counterfeit manifestations of prophecy, false prophets like Jesus warned us about over and over again in Matthew 24, and we have to be discerning, we have to know our Bibles, and then we have to compare what they say with what is here. And if what they say doesn't line up with this book, they may be handsome or beautiful, they may say a lot of flowery things, they may even do miracles, but we can know for sure, beyond shadow of a doubt, that there is no genuine light from God that is coming through them because what they're saying doesn't line up with the word of the Lord. Are you with me? That is the truth of the Bible, and there are other passages that say the same thing. Now let's go to the book of Revelation. We're about to make some amazing discoveries. We're going to continue on studying things that we studied about last night. Revelation chapter 11. Revelation 11, 19. And we're going to see some amazing discoveries. Revelation 11, verse 19. The scripture says, "And the temple of God was opened in heaven." God has a temple up there. That's where Jesus is right now as our great high priest. We've studied about this. "The temple of God was opened in heaven, and there was..." Notice that next word, "seen." There was seen in his temple the ark of his testament. And there were lightnings and voices and thunderings and an earthquake and a great hail. In other words, God is really trying to get our attention focused on this text. Now, when the Bible says here the temple of God was opened in heaven, there was seen the ark. What's inside the ark? The Ten Commandments, right? We've been studying about this in the seminar. Deuteronomy chapter 10, verse 5 says the tables of stone were placed inside the ark. Now, this is interesting. Take a close look at this. Look at that text there. The temple of God was open and there was seen. Now, if John would have said, "I saw the ark," what would that imply? He's the one that saw it only. Many times in the book of Revelation, John will say, "I saw, I heard, I fell down, the angel said to me," you know, one-on-one. But in this verse, that little word is seen, and that word is very significant. The temple of God was open in heaven, and there was seen the ark, and inside the ark is the law. Now, what's the difference between "I saw the ark" and "there was seen"? Seen implies something else, doesn't it? Implies that other people see it, doesn't it? Implies that different people see it. Now, let's just imagine that a whole group of people study the Bible, realize there's a temple up there by faith, and they see the ark, and they realize that inside the ark is the Ten Commandments. What do you think they might start doing down here? That's right, they might start keeping them. Okay, now that's the last verse in chapter 11. Look at the last verse of chapter 12. Revelation 12, verse 17. Last verse of chapter 12. And this is really a development of prophecy. One text leads to the next text, and it's describing a development upon this earth. Verse 17 says, "The dragon," referring to the devil, "was wroth," or wrathful. "He was angry with the woman," which refers to God's church, "and he went to make war." He's angry and he's at war with the remnant. And this expression, "the remnant," refers to a final group of people down at the end. And it says, "the remnant of her seed, which keep the commandments of God and have the testimony of Jesus Christ." So follow the thought. If a group of people study prophecy and see the ark by faith and realize the law is there, then the next natural development is that people on earth would start keeping those commandments. And that's what the prophecy is revealing. Next step, people start keeping the law. Now, if we see the ark, realize there's a law there, and start keeping it, and then we go out into the world, don't you think God would give us something to say to the world about what we've seen? And he has. Let's turn the page to chapter 14. And this development continues. Revelation 14, verses 6 through 12. What happens here is we have a message of three angels. Three angels. Chapter 14, verse 6 says, I saw another angel. And the angel, that word means messenger, and it refers to people who give a message. He's flying in the midst of heaven, center stage, having the everlasting gospel, the gospel of Jesus, to preach to them that dwell upon the earth, to every nation, kindred, tongue, and people. So this is a worldwide message. And he says with a loud voice, fear God and give glory to him, for the hour of his judgment is come. We're in a judgment time right now. People are making life and death decisions. And worship him, worship the creator that made heaven and earth, the sea, and the fountains of waters. That's the first angel. And we've looked at this on the Tower of Truth over there. You can see that. And then verse 8 says, there followed another angel, saying, Babylon is fallen, that great city, because she made all the nations, the whole world, drunk with the wine of the wrath of her fornication. And the third angel followed them, saying with a loud voice, if any man worship the beast and his image and receive his mark in his forehead or in his hand, the same shall drink the wine of the wrath of God. In other words, those that drink the wine of Babylon will ultimately drink the wine of God's wrath if they continue to do this, which is poured out without mixture, which means no mercy. Finally, at the end, into the cup of his indignation, and he shall be tormented with fire and brimstone in the presence of the holy angels and in the presence of the Lamb, and the smoke of their torment ascends up forever and ever. This is an awesome warning. And they have no rest day nor night who worship the beast and his image, and whosoever receives the mark of his name. And then verse 12 says, here is the patience of the saints. Here are they that keep the commandments of God and the faith of Jesus, which is similar to the statement about the remnant that would be keeping the commandments. Do you see that? Same group. Now, what's happening here is there is a line of thought taking place. People see the ark, they see the law, they start keeping it down here, and then God gives them a message to give to the world about the Creator, about the judgment, about the fall of Babylon, about the beast, the image, the mark, and the importance of keeping all the Ten Commandments and following Jesus Christ. This is a special end time message. And this message takes place right before the coming of the Lord. If you go down to verse 14, right after verse 12 says, I looked and behold a white cloud. John saw it coming. And upon the cloud one sat like the Son of Man, having on his head a golden crown and in his hand a sharp sickle. So what's happening here is three angels give their messages, and then right after the three angels do this to the whole world, the next event is the coming of Jesus Christ. Do you see that? It's right there in the Bible. Now let me illustrate something for you, and I've done a lot of study on this. Many times, you know, people come to this seminar and they learn about the three angels, and they tell me, they say, Brother Steve, I've never heard about the three angels in my life. This is a whole new thing to me. How many of you have just heard about the three angels in this seminar? Let me see your hands. Okay, I see quite a few hands. It's brand new. And sometimes people wonder, you know, is this, how important really is this, these three angels' messages? This whole idea of a remnant people preaching the three angels' messages to the whole world at the end of time, that this really is the very center of what God is doing at the end of the world. Now let's just take a look at this. This is just a quick summary of the book of Revelation. In Revelation chapter 12, it talks about a woman, we studied that, and then about the dragon, and the dragon is making war on the remnant. And then in chapter 13, Revelation talks about a beast, an image, and a mark, setting the stage for what's coming. Revelation 14 talks about the 144,000, and then it talks about this remnant, this people that are keeping the commandments, and they are preaching these three angels' messages to the whole world. It's obviously not real angels, but this is a movement described here, and they're preaching to the whole world, and they're warning about Babylon, the beast, the image, and the mark. which is what we just read about in chapter 13. In Revelation 15, seven angels prepare to pour out the seven last plagues upon those that get the mark, which is mentioned in the third angel's message. Revelation 16, the seven plagues actually fall upon those that get the mark, which is warned about in the third angel's message. Revelation 17 is about Babylon and her fall, and this is warned about in the second angel's message. Revelation 18 is again all about the fall of Babylon and her doom, and this is again warned about in the second angel's message. Revelation 19, Babylon is judged and Jesus returns, and that again is talking about the second angel's message and the return of Christ at the end of the three angels' messages. In Revelation 20, it talks about those who refuse the mark, they're resurrected and they reign with Jesus for 1,000 years. And again, it's that same mark that is warned about in the three angels' messages. So when you study Revelation 14 and you read about these three angels giving this message to the whole world about Babylon, the beast, the image, and the mark, what you are reading about is a central message that incorporates the major themes that are all over the book of Revelation from chapter 12 to chapter 20. Did you see that? This is a big time message. This is not just a little message over in a corner, but this is something huge, something tremendous, something that comes from God that must be given to the whole world prior to the coming of Jesus Christ. Do you see that? Do you realize how important what we are studying is? I mean, this is about as important as anything that we can possibly study. Now, this three angels message movement must eventually be here on planet Earth. There's got to come a time when people around the world can actually start hearing the three angels' messages. Isn't that right? In order for this prophecy to take place, this actually has to have a literal, actual manifestation down here in this world. And I'm here to share with you tonight the fulfillment of Bible prophecy that the three angels' message movement is here. It's right here, right now, and I'm going to give you a little bit of background, how it got here, where it came from, and how it has been developing in the last 100 years or more. In the 1830s and 1840s, this is really when it began. There was a movement that started in this country. It was actually spearheaded by a Baptist farmer whose name was William Miller, over on the East Coast, out of New York. And William Miller began studying prophecy, began studying Daniel and Revelation, and this farmer became a preacher. He was licensed by the Baptist Church, and he began to travel around and preach from the book of Revelation. And this gave birth, actually, to a very powerful movement. In history, it has been called the Great Second Advent Awakening. It took place in the 1830s and 1840s. As William Miller continued to preach, eventually, hundreds of ministers joined him from different denominations. There were Baptist ministers, Methodist ministers, Presbyterian, Lutheran, and other ministers. And there were approximately 1,500 to 2,000 public lecturers that began to crisscross the East Coast and to spread out in different parts of the country, and they began to preach the messages of the book of Revelation, focusing on the three angels' messages and urging people to get ready for the coming of Jesus. And as this message grew, as these people got more and more excited and began to share, what happened was eventually they were given a nickname, and they were called the Adventists. Now, these were not Seventh-day Adventists. These were Baptist Adventists. They were Congregational Adventists. They were Methodist Adventists. They were Presbyterian Adventists. The word Adventist means they're waiting for the advent or the coming of Jesus. And this was an interdenominational movement of people focusing on the coming of Jesus and the messages that are in the book of Revelation. They began to study these things. And what did they preach? One of the main texts that they used was Revelation 14, verse 7. The Bible says, saying with a loud voice, fear God and give glory to him, for the hour of his judgment is come, and worship him that made heaven and earth, the sea and the fountains of waters. These Adventists, interdenominationally in the 1830s and 1840s, began to preach from Revelation 14. Now, this is very significant. When you study history, and I'm telling you the honest truth, when you study history, the first angel's message, the second angel's message, and the third angel's message, these messages have never been preached in Christian history until the 1830s and 1840s. Paul didn't preach about the beast or the image or the mark. He didn't say a word about that. Paul didn't preach about the fall of Babylon. because it wasn't time back there in those early days. When you go into the Dark Ages and finally the Reformation came, Martin Luther and Wycliffe and Huss and Jerome and Wesley and Calvin, none of them preached the three angels' messages. This message was not there. It wasn't time yet. And when you get farther down, finally you get to the 1830s and 1840s, and then, for the first time in all of Christian history, people began to open their Bibles and started preaching from Revelation chapter 14, verse 6, 7, 8, 9, right down the line. And this was the first time in all of history, and they urged people to get ready for the coming of Jesus. Now, as this movement continued and got bigger and bigger and bigger, finally, there developed within this movement an organization called the Seventh-day Adventist Church. Now again, William Miller and those early Adventists were not Seventh-day Adventists, but later on, a group of people organized into the Seventh-day Adventist Church, and that took place in the year 1863. Now, let me just follow along with you what we have just studied, and we follow the sequence of prophecy. We already read in Revelation 11, 19, that the scripture predicts that the temple will be opened and the ark will be seen, right? And that implies people who see it. And that's what happened in the 1830s and 1840s. They preached on this text and they started seeing the ark. They realized the temple was in heaven, the ark was up there. And then as they realized that, as William Miller and these other different people after that began to study these prophecies, and they looked up and they realized the temple was there, the ark was there, and then they realized the Ten Commandments were there, and then they got to chapter 12 that talks about people keeping the commandments of God, and they thought to themselves, look, if we're going to continue following the prophecy, then we should be keeping all the Ten Commandments. And so they started doing that. And as they continued to do that, and they realized the law's up there, and we should be keeping all the 10, then they went down 1, 2, 3, 4, and they realized that the fourth commandment was one of the commandments inside the ark, which was part of the law. This growing group of people, Baptists, Methodists, Presbyterian, Lutherans from different churches who were studying prophecy and who were part of this movement, started keeping the law down here. Eventually, step by step, eventually they discovered the fourth commandment and they decided instead of just being Adventists, guess what they then wanted to become? They wanted to become Seventh-day Adventists because the seventh-day Sabbath is right there in the commandments that's up in the ark. Did you see that? That is exactly, folks, how it happened in history that this whole movement developed.
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3: 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It's Post Office Box 9797, Denver, 80209. 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We use Zelle and there are other ways to get

the previous 5 sessions on detox. We covered the GI system. Today, we are going to begin a journey on detox of the brain, detox of our thought processes, detox of the mind, because the brain controls everything. This might leave some people bewildered. We understand putting toxins into our body through our mouth, chemicals and things that we eat. Likewise, we can have a toxic brain full of toxins. And that's what we're going to talk about. What are the kinds of things, what are the kinds of toxins that can go into the brain? What can we do about it? I have good news. Everything bad that goes into the brain and has bad effects, toxic effects, we can do something about it. Hopefully before the consequences. But the brain does have the capability of regeneration. We used to think it didn't. Did you know that? We used to think that we could not regenerate brain cells. And, you know, people with gunshot wounds and things like that. And, you know, we thought life was over. Science has shown us the human body, the human brain, has a remarkable capability for regeneration. Yes, God knew we were going to get into trouble, and he knew that we were going to need to regenerate. So that is the good news. Now let's go quickly then and see, what is a toxic brain? Nah. I don't want to begin negatively. Let's compare with what is a healthy brain. And then you can judge for yourself if you have that, if you are on that track. And if you find that you might be needing something, then we will get into that next. What is it like having a healthy brain? And you may say, well, I never knew that I didn't have a healthy brain. I'm not a mental case. I'm not a mental patient. This is my proposal to you based on my study and based on my life and based on my reading of the Bible of what a healthy brain should be like. A healthy brain should be one that allows you to function and experience what you were meant to experience, what you were meant to live like, what you were meant to have in your life. And what is that? You were designed by the Creator, by the loving Creator, to experience love. The human body, the human brain is all equipped and designed for love, for intimate personal relationships with your family members, with your spouse, with your neighbors, with your friends, with all of your other relatives. So a healthy brain is able to receive love, to be able to recognize it and accept it, and to be able to give it. You may say, yeah, but what if there isn't any love around coming my way? There's always love from God. Number two, we were made and designed to live and thrive on joy, to live a joyful life. You know, I haven't said that this is journey to a joyful life. I've said this program is journey to a full life. But a full life encompasses joy, the joy of living. How much of your day is joyful? How much of your 1 hour, just take any 1 hour, how much of that was a joyful hour? And you probably tell me, yeah, if you had my job, you would not be that joyful. Another sign, another evidence of a good, healthy brain is that you have peace. We were made to live in peace, not in fear, not in dread, not in terror. Yes, we may experience those situations now and then, but a healthy brain is able to take hold of the situation in your mind, be able to cope with it, and come to a situation where you can live in peace. Now, these three things, love, joy,

0: peace. Believe it or not, are not dependent on other people, what other people dish out to you or don't. They're not dependent on what events take place outside of you that you cannot control or can control. We have seen in history how there are people that can sail through the most horrendous situations, and inside they are composed. These things outside of them, these situations, don't destroy their inner core. These signs of a healthy brain, love, joy, and peace, it don't even have everything to do with what you do. I may choose to do something and it may be a mistake, and it may result in a terrible situation. And I may have to live with that consequence. But nonetheless, a healthy brain is able to receive pardon from God, and in that there is love. A healthy brain is able to recognize the mistake and move on and ask for forgiveness and be able to accept that forgiveness. And that gives peace. But you want to know, what about the brain? What about the body? Maybe that's philosophical. Maybe that's theoretical. Maybe that's religious or whatever. And you may not believe in that. And so you just want to go down to the nitty-gritty about chemicals and processes, physiological, biological processes in the brain. And yes, I am going to talk about that because that is how the brain functions. Do you have a healthy brain or not? If you agree with me that a healthy brain is going to be able to experience love, joy, and peace, maybe you will say, well, I guess I don't have a healthy brain always. How else do we know that we have a healthy brain? A healthy brain not only experiences these great three positive things, but can give. It gives something to the rest of humanity. Your brain can command you so that you can bring something of value, of great positive value, to the rest of humanity. A healthy brain is one that takes all the events and all the experiences that happen to that individual, beginning of the day, during the day, and at the end of the day, is able, no matter what, to be kind, be gentle, and do good, positive, valuable things to other people. Now, how does it work out? A whole bunch of bad things happen out in the world, and he did this to me, and she did that to me, and who is going to be in a good mood and able to do good things consistently? A good, healthy brain is able. And last, I want to mention, a healthy brain is able to cope. We have learned many, many coping mechanisms, and we began learning them when we were about 18 months to 2 years old. A little baby is not happy with what they're getting, and they want it now, and I'm going to get it now, and I'm going to cry, and I'm going to terrify everybody around me. When we were that age, maybe we threw a temper tantrum to dominate everybody around us and make them get us what we want now. But we learned, we were taught, we were trained to hold it, hold it. You don't throw that fit in the supermarket. You don't throw it anywhere. And so we began to learn self-control. And we spent our entire childhood being under somebody else, guiding us, telling us when we could let out our emotions, which emotions to let out and which ones not. And we learn to have self-control so that as adults, we can be patient. We can cope. We can have that self-control so that we can hang in there, so that we can be faithful, because we commit ourselves to responsibilities, to relating to people a certain way. And just because things don't go our way and because bad things happen, that doesn't mean that a healthy person, a healthy brain, is going to throw it all out and be unkind and do bad things. So now, do we have a healthy brain? You might say, yeah, sometimes. But you think about yourself. Are you sometimes happy? Are you sometimes joyful? Are you sometimes peaceful? Or not? But the more important question is, are you willing to only be happy, joyful, and peaceful sometimes? And you might say, well, it's just human nature. I mean, I can't expect to be always happy and peaceful and loving. And so you're gonna allow yourself, you're gonna permit yourself to sometimes be unhappy? Or are you going to seek to always be happy? So my invitation to you today, on a journey to a full life, I propose that you seek to be always happy, peaceful, loving. So how do we do it? We got to detox the brain. What are the toxins in the brain? Some of the toxins in the brain are exogenous. They come from outside. And I'm going to break them down into two categories. The chemical ones that seep into us or we put into ourselves, and the ones that are concepts, ideas, because they both affect the brain adversely. If you take a chemical that depresses your brain, if you take a hallucinogenic drug and you get a bad trip and you're terrified and you're full of fear, that is just as bad in the outcome for the body as if you receive terrible bad news and you believe it about something that's happened to a dear loved one. Both chemicals and concepts, they will affect your body in pretty much the same way. So what are some of the chemicals, toxins, that are going to be toxic to the brain? Well, these are the so-called recreational drugs. That's an oxymoron thing. I mean, that's a dichotomy that people seeking to have more joy and relief from the pressures of their lives, the situations that they try to escape that they can't seem to manage, will resort to supposedly recreative drugs. But these drugs, whether they are antidepressants, amphetamines, drugs that are going to speed up your thinking and boost up your energy, no, these drugs do not solve the issues, the problems that take away joy and love and peace. They just alter your state of perception and being, but they don't solve the issues. So when the effect goes out, anybody who has taken these drugs, even alcohol, even smoking and coffee, you stop taking that drug, hey, you're back in the same place where you were. That is no solution. And they are toxins because they destroy the brain. They destroy your ability to healthfully experience love, joy, and peace. The other toxins are concepts, thoughts. Some of those we cannot avoid. If you have a death in the family and somebody comes and gives you terrible bad news, wow, you didn't go and seek that. It just came. Yes, you can cope with that. Some people cope with terrible news as if there is no consolation. On the other hand, other people have learned ways to have hope and cope with things that they seem they can't control. But what about the bad thoughts and the bad news that people go out and seek? They have nothing to do with them, but they go out and seek them, and they feed their minds. And the thing about toxic thoughts or drugs, they are addictive. We'll explain later how it is in our reward system in the brain. When we get these highs, this rush of neurochemicals, whether they are good ones or bad ones, whether they have positive effects on our brains or negative effects, the brain gets used to this level of heightened excitement, good or bad, and it needs it. And so people go and look for it. I've seen people way before the days of the cell phone, when I knew one lady, she just had to be listening into the police channels and the ambulance channels and all the excitement about some tragedy that happened, Other people look for it in the news. Other people look for it through the grapevine. The only things they like to hear is the juicy gossip about somebody else. But negative thoughts are the ones that either make you think badly about somebody else or about yourself. I propose to you that you actively seek to stop putting toxins in your brain, either chemical ones or thoughts or concepts. Shield your brain and promote the good thoughts. I'm going to read to you a verse from the Bible. This is in Philippians 4. Here's how to cast out fear. Be anxious for nothing, but in everything, by prayer and supplication, with thanksgiving, let your requests be made known to God. And then the peace of God, which is surpasses all understanding, it will guard your heart and your mind through Jesus Christ. That's a promise. So things that are out of your control, things that happen outside of you, this is one way of coping. And then another thing is make it a point to rejoice. Be happy. Look for the things that are worthy of note to be happy. What kinds of things are worthwhile thinking about? The things that are awesome, noble, the things that are true, the things that are pure, the things that are worthy of praise, great achievements, selfless actions, actions where people lift other people up. Those are the things worthy of thinking about. Next time we're going to look and see exactly how these actions help chemically, neurophysiologically, biologically in your body. But for now, take my proposal, have a great day, and look for the good things. Be happy.
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0: It is the best-selling book in history. 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
1: Hello, friends. Would you like to hear an amazing fact? They live in total darkness in oceans thousands of feet deep where the water pressure is extreme. Glass sponges must be some of the world's most bizarre multicellular animals. These creatures have a lattice-like layer of tissue surrounding a skeleton made of a matrix of interweaving silica spines. Silica, that's right, it's an animal made of glass. Scientists have found the unique lattice structure of the glass sponge is significantly stronger than any pattern currently used by building engineers. One researcher said, it's sort of the holy grail of engineering design. Additionally, the glass threads grown by these sponges work like fiber optic lines, conducting and bending light. One of the most astonishing aspects of the glass sponges is that while they grow very slowly, they don't appear to age. Theoretically, if not eaten by starfish or destroyed by fishing nets, they're capable of living for thousands of years. I tell you, Pastor Ross, when you look at the intricacies and the design and the engineering and the symmetry that you see in these animals, these creatures, then it's more evidence that this could never have happened by some biological accident. There clearly is an intelligent, brilliant, genius designer behind what you see in creation.
2: That's right, Pastor Doug. And it's not just the amazing complexity of these various creatures, but just the beauty. I mean, we were looking at some pictures of the glass sponge, just the perfect symmetry and how they can reflect and transmit light. It's just amazing. And of course, there's other creatures that they found way deep in the ocean that actually have these neon glowing, whatever it
1: is. Bioluminescent.
2: Yeah,
1: they flash.
2: And,
1: you know, there's even a verse in the Bible that talks about this in Psalm 107:24. David here is talking about people that go to sea. And he says, they see the works of the Lord and his wonders in the deep. Mm. So not only on the land and in the sky, but in the deep, you can see the hand of God. And maybe our friends would like to know more about that creator that has that miraculous ability.
2: We have a book. It's called Amazing Wonders of Creation. 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And then, Pastor Doug, we're doing something a little different. You can also request the gift simply by dialing on your cell phone #250. 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Well, we have some folks lined up, but before we go to the phone, as we always do, we like to start the program with prayer.
1: Amen.
2: Dear Father, we thank you for this opportunity once again to be able to open up your word and study the Bible. Lord, your word is a light to our path. It reveals truth. And Jesus said, you shall know the truth and the truth will set you free. We want to be set free in a clear understanding of your word. So bless this program. Be with those who are listening, wherever they might be. In Jesus' name, amen.
1: Amen.
2: Our first caller this evening, we've got Anthony listening in New York. Anthony, welcome to the program.
3: Yes. Good evening, pastors.
1: Evening.
3: I'm actually asking this question on behalf of my wife. She was reading 1 John 5:16. It says, if any man see his brother sin a sin which is not unto death, he shall ask, and he shall give him life for them that sin not unto death. There is a sin not unto death. I do not say that he shall pray for it. And then in verse 17, it says, all unrighteousness is sin, and there is a sin not unto death. So what exactly is the sin not unto death? And that's with the assumption that all sin leads to death based on what the Bible says as well. So.
1: Right. Well, the penalty for sin is death. And so he's talking about interceding here for some sin that cannot be forgiven. Jesus tells us really the only sin that cannot be forgiven is the unpardonable sin. Now, I've heard some of the scholars and theologians have gone through the Ten Commandments, and they say that, well, you know, there was, according to Jewish law, breaking some of the Ten Commandments carried a death penalty, while, you know, stealing or lying, you might suffer the consequences in court, but it wasn't the death penalty. So I've heard people try to approach that verse that way. And you see folks in the Bible that interceded in behalf of others that were guilty of sin, and God hears their prayer and defends them or delivers them. But typically it's thought to be the blasphemy against the Holy Spirit is that sin that cannot be forgiven.
2: And if you want to add to that a little more, any sin that is unrepentant leads to death.
1: That's right.
2: So the only way that sin can be forgiven is we want to repent of those sins. So if there is somebody that has sinned and yet they have a repentant heart, then that's a sin that does not lead to death.
1: That's right.
2: But if they have a hard heart, a rebellious heart, then they're in danger of committing the unpardonable sin or blasphemy against the Holy Spirit. Does that make sense, Anthony?
3: Yes, it does. I believe so. Thank you.
1: All right. Well, hey, thanks so much for your call tonight.
2: You know, we do have a book, Pastor Doug. It's called Can a Saved Man Choose to Be Lost? And I think it talks about the unpardonable sin in that book. The number to call for that, again, is 800-835-6747. We'll be happy to send it to you if you're in the United States or Canada. If you're outside the U.S. or Canada, you can always go to our website, just amazingfacts.org. Mm-hmm. Click on the free library and you'll be able to read it there. And then the new way that you can request our gifts is dial #250 on your cell phone and ask or mention the name Bible Answers Live, and you'll be able to order the book that way. Right. Our next caller that we have is Philip, listening in Arkansas. Philip, welcome to the program.
4: Thank you, pastors, for doing this show. I hope you guys are as blessed as we are listening to this every week.
1: Oh, it's a joy.
4: Just to clarify on Anthony's question real quick, though, why does it say that we have to distinguish between praying for someone that is sinning, but they have a repentant heart, versus them not having a repentant heart? How are we to make that decision?
1: Well, I think that sometimes you can tell if a person is asking for mercy or they're turning to the Lord. Others, people, they say, I don't want God in my life, and they're turning from the Lord.
2: You know, the Bible says, by their fruits you shall know them. Jesus spoke about the Pharisees. He said, or actually John the Baptist said, bring forth fruits worthy of repentance. In other words, Pharisees were unwilling to acknowledge this, and they were unwilling to repent. So we don't know the heart, but we can tell by the actions, by the attitude, if it is a genuine repentance or a willingness for repentance.
4: So in some sense, we do stop praying for someone once they've reached that point. It says that we shouldn't pray for them anymore.
1: You know, the Bible tells us not only is there a time where you might not be praying for somebody, you've got places in the Bible where David is praying that God will take vengeance on his enemies.
2: Mm-hmm.
1: So I know that's pretty severe. We usually don't preach sermons on that, but it is in the Psalms.
4: Yeah, that's fascinating. Back to my question real quick. In Matthew 10, I had a question. When Jesus sends the 12 disciples out to the lost sheep of the house of Israel, mm-hmm. he tells them they're going to be going from town to town. Why does he say in verse 23 that you won't have gone through all the towns until the Son of Man comes?
1: If you were to take that even literally right now, Israel is one of the hardest places in the world to do evangelism. You are not allowed right now to do public evangelism in Israel. We are on TV there, I think just because a lot of TVs pick up satellite, and so Amazing Facts is on TV in Israel and many places in the Middle East, but if you do any proselytizing in Israel, they'll invite you to leave the country or at least cease and desist. So certainly, I think there's going to be a revival among the Jews before Jesus comes. I hope and pray for that. That has not happened yet.
2: And then I've also, if you want to look at it as in a symbolic sense, there is a work of evangelism. There is a call for repentance amongst those who profess to be the followers of God. Mm-hmm. You've got spiritual Israel in the Bible. You've got literal Israel. You've got spiritual Israel. There is a work of reformation that needs to take place within the church. If you look at Christianity as a whole today, I think with all of the various doctrines and teachings and contradictions, there is definitely a work of preaching the truth of the Word of God, even to those who profess to be Christians and in Christian countries. So you've got the literal application of Israel, as Pastor Doug mentioned, but I think you've also got the spiritual application. And if you look at the three angels' messages, the second angel's message says Babylon is fallen, is fallen. We understand Babylon to be representative of a religious system claiming to be Christian, and yet it has fallen from the truths of God's Word. So there is a call, there is a preaching, even to professed Christians.
1: Mm-hmm. Yeah, and some of the apostles, they write their letters to the 12 tribes. Well, there were not 12 tribes at that mm-hmm. time, and they may have been using it as a spiritual
2: symbolic
1: sense.
2: Application.
1: Yeah.
2: All right, thanks for your call, Philip. Good question.
1: By the way, we do have a book called Spiritual Israel.
2: We do.
1: We can send you a free copy.
2: The number to call for that is 800-835-6747. You can ask for the book. It's called Spiritual Israel. We'll send it to anyone in North America, actually in the United States and Canada. We were just reminded before the program that there are parts of North America that is not part of the U.S. and Canada. So if you're in one of those two countries, we'll be happy to send it to you for free. Otherwise, visit the website, just amazingfacts.org. And again, if you're in the U.S., you can just dial #250 and you can get the book that way. Lolita is listening in Nevada. Lolita, welcome to the program.
5: Hi, thank you, pastors. My question has to do with Daniel 12, verse 12. It says, blessed is he who waits and comes to the 1,335 days. So I'm just wondering, what exactly is that referring to?
1: Pastor Ross, you want to
2: Yeah, we'll give it a try. And then
1: it's a
2: jump
1: big
2: in
1: answer.
2: There.
1: See if we can do it in a short time. You did a good job last time.
2: We've got three time periods listed in Daniel 12. You've got the 1260, the 1290, and then the 1335. So the 1290 is understood to be the conversion of Clovis, king of the Franks. That was the last of the various pagan tribes that was hindering the supremacy of the papal power in Rome. That occurred in 605 AD. Clovis converts, and eventually the Franks, of course, become France. And then the 1335, if you start with that date of 605 and you go forward 1335, 1,335 years, you end on the date 1843. And we find a great revival that was taking place, especially an interesting Bible prophecy around that time period, 1843 and 1844. So the 1335 has been identified as that time period from 605 to 1843. I don't know if you wanted to add anything to that.
1: No,
2: is that it?
1: It's the study. Daniel 12 is a tough question when people ask that. It's like when they ask about the wheel within the wheel in Ezekiel.
2: Yes.
1: Because you've got three time periods. And it's sort of a summary. Those three time periods are summarizing what's happened in all these previous apocalyptic visions in
2: Daniel.
1: That's
2: right. Sort of a summary of the book.
1: Yeah.
2: At least the time periods.
1: So you almost have to take people back.
2: Right. And look at each of them.
1: Chapter 7, chapter 2, chapter 9.
2: To put it all together.
1: Yeah.
2: Well, hopefully that helps a little bit, Lolita. Next call that we have is Jim listening in Indiana. Jim, welcome to the program.
6: Yeah. Good to talk to you again. The question that I have is in Zechariah chapter 6, and it's about the four chariots. What do they represent?
1: Well, one thing you'll notice is you've got these chariots, and it talks about you've got a red one, you've got a black one, you've got a white one, and you've got a dappled one. Zechariah is one of those books, along with Revelation, that you read along with Ezekiel and Daniel, that you read and understand better in Revelation. In Revelation, you've probably heard of the four horsemen of the apocalypse. There's a lot of similarity between this prophecy here in Zechariah and the prophecy in Revelation. Now, four in the Bible typically represents something universal. In Revelation, you've got the four angels holding back the four winds of strife. So these four chariots are talking about them going forth. They're really going forth everywhere. And with the strong steeds, typically chariots were also used in battle. And so here it's, I think, talking about, the message of the Lord and the progress of the gospel through the ages. Now, the four horsemen of the apocalypse is the first four of the seven seals in Revelation. You read in Revelation, it says you got seven seals, and as they open the first four seals, the four horses go forth.
2: Mm-hmm. And you can't mistake the identity, or at least the connection between Zechariah and Revelation, where it talks about the four horses. Mm-hmm. The order is a little different, which is interesting. Right. The first horse in Revelation is a white horse, representing the proclamation of the gospel. The red horse is a time of persecution. A black horse is a time of compromise, where a number of pagan practices came to the church. The pale horse represents the Dark Ages, where there was almost a death to the truth, and the plagues that came during that time period. So I think there is a connection here between Zechariah, and of course there were judgments coming upon ancient Israel, more specifically from Babylon. And then of course you had other nations. After Babylon, you got Persia, and then you got Greece, and then you got Rome. Mm-hmm. So you also have four principal nations that came up against literal Israel as well. All right, so hopefully that helps a little bit. That is a deep study. Next caller that we have is, let's see, Jimmy is listening in Texas. Jimmy, welcome to the program.
7: Yes, sir. Thank you.
1: Yeah, how can we help you tonight?
7: Yes, sir. I was trying to know, what is the will of the Father? Is it in John chapter 6, verse 40, or in Psalm 40, verse 8?
1: Well, in Psalm 40, verse 8, it says, is that the one, I love to do your will, your law is in my heart?
7: Yes, sir, I believe so.
1: Well, of course, the law of God is the will of God. Now, what was the other verse you gave us in John?
2: I've got it right here. It says John 6:40, and it says, this is the will of him who sent me, that everyone who sees the Son believes in him who has everlasting life, and I will raise him up at the last day. So you're wondering, is the will of God to keep his law or to believe in the Son? Is that the question?
7: Yes, sir, that's my question.
2: Okay.
1: Yeah, well, believing in the Son is believing in the teachings of Jesus, who said that his teachings are to support the law. So believing in Christ means believing in his teachings. He said, why do you call me Lord, Lord, and do not the things that I say? This is what Christ said. And he said, it's not everyone that says Lord, Lord that will enter the kingdom, but they that do the will of my Father. Now, it tells us in the Gospel of John, chapter 1, that all things that were made by him, meaning Jesus. That would include the Ten Commandments given on Mount Sinai. The Father did not somehow sneak away from the Son when he gave the Ten Commandments. Jesus was part and parcel of the commandments being given to humanity. And so that's why Jesus said, not one jot or tittle shall in any wise pass from the law. So the law of God is a perfect reflection of the will of God, and it's the epitome of believing in Christ.
2: Jesus said, if you love me, keep my commandments.
1: Yeah. So we don't keep the commandments to be saved, but if we love the Lord and we've accepted him by faith, we want to obey him.
2: Absolutely. You know, we do have a study guide called Written in Stone. It's about the Ten Commandments, but not only does God want the law, which was written in stone, but he wants the law in the heart. And that's part of the new covenant experience. Mm-hmm. We'll send that to anyone who calls and asks. The number is 800-835-6747. Or you can dial #250 and ask for the study guide. It's called Written in Stone. It's about the law of God. You'll be blessed by reading that. Mm-hmm. Thanks for your call. Next caller that we have is Gilbert, listening from America, Samoa. Gilbert, welcome to the program.
8: Thank you. Thank you for having me. My question is, I grew up in the faith, in the SDA faith, and went to schools all my life. And when I graduated from high school and joined the military, I just stopped going to church and really just didn't. I was just out of the faith. I believed in God, but I was just out of the faith. Now, I was baptized when I was 12 years old, and I'm in my 50s now. And now that I've come back to the church, I'm wondering, would it be right for me to be baptized again?
1: You know, based on what you said, I always tell a person they really ought to talk to a local pastor to evaluate that. But just based on what you've told me, if I was your pastor and you basically had wandered from the Lord for years and been living out in the world, you would be exhibit A of a good reason to be rebaptized.
2: Mm-hmm. Recommitting your life to Christ.
1: And it's also your testimony to others.
2: And sometimes when a person is younger, they could be sincere at that point, but I know there are many younger people that might get baptized just because their friends are doing it, and mm-hmm. it's not really their decision. Not that it's wrong to be baptized if you're 12 or 13 years of age, But if you have wandered away, like you say, Pastor Doug, and you come back, it's a great testimony to your friends and family too, saying, you know, I'm recommitted to Christ. Does that help, Gilbert?
8: Yes, it does. Thank you very much.
1: Yeah, and by the way, we do have a book on baptism. Is it really necessary?
2: The number to call for that book is 800-835-6747. The book is called Baptism, Is It Really Necessary? You can also dial #250, and you can ask for the book that way as well. Elliot is listening from California. Elliot, welcome to the program.
9: Good evening, pastors.
1: Evening.
9: So my question is regarding Jonah, chapter 1, verse 7. So it says, and they said, everyone to his fellow, come and let us cast lots, that we may know for whose cause this evil is upon us. So they cast lots, and the lot fell upon Jonah. So my question regarding that is it still applicable to this day to cast lots?
1: Well, I don't think God plans for us to make important spiritual decisions by rolling dice or casting lots. It is true in the Bible, when they divided the promised land, they wanted to find an equitable reason to look like there was no bias in how they divided the promised land. Joshua cast lots. And when they picked a replacement apostle for Judas between two candidates, Peter cast lots. These are pagans. So, of course, what the pagans did in the story of Jonah, they're not our example. But the fact is that they were trying, they knew this was a supernatural storm, and they thought the gods were angry, and they want to know why. What, which one of us has done something to anger the gods? And well, in fact, the Lord was upset with Jonah for shirking his duty and running from the word of God. And so God allowed their method of casting lots to identify him. And but God doesn't recommend that we use casting lots. Nowhere else in the New Testament does it say, well, if you're not sure what to do, cast lots. So
2: I think you actually wrote
1: like flipping a coin.
2: I think you wrote a book, Pastor Doug, called Determining the Will of God.
1: Yep.
2: And you gave some principles, some biblical principles that we can follow in wanting to know what God's will is. And again, that's free. We'll send it to anyone who calls and asks. The book is called Determining the Will of God. Number is 800-835-6747. Ask for the book and we'll be happy to send it to you. Next caller that we have, let's see, April is in Florida. April, welcome to the program.
10: Good evening, Pastor Doug. Good evening, Pastor Ross. The Lord actually blessed me because your time and my time in Florida is 10 o'clock, after 10 o'clock here. So I pray to God to keep me awake so I may call. I actually have two questions, but I can't be selfish. So I have a question for not just myself, but for other people. What is the difference between a spiritual Jew and a Seventh-day Adventist? I go to a Seventh-day Adventist church in Key West, Florida, and we have a lady that is a spiritual Jew. But when I ask one of the elders, what is he say he is? He says he's a Seventh-day Adventist. So how do I determine what I am, a spiritual Jew or a Seventh-day Adventist?
1: All right. You know, it's interesting because a lot of my family, on my mother's side, is all Jewish. And when I became a Christian, my grandparents said, oh, you know, you've become a goyim, you've abandoned the faith. And then when I married Karen, who is a Gentile girl, they felt betrayed. And I said, look, I'm more Jewish than you are. I said, I still keep the seventh-day Sabbath, and I don't eat unclean food. And so some people have seen that there's a parallel between Seventh-day Adventist and Judaism. Is it like they're basically Messianic Christians? So there are a lot of Messianic Christians in the world there that are evangelicals, that are non-denominational. They are just Jews who have become believers in Jesus. And many of them have identified that the Seventh-day Adventist Church, you know, kind of fits in with a comfort zone. But there's a lot of spiritual Jews that are out there. Anyone really who accepts Jesus and you're walking in the Word and you're following the light that God gives you, you really become a spiritual Jew. Because Paul says in, it's in Galatians, you might find it for me, he is not a Jew which is one outwardly, but he is a Jew which is one inwardly. And Paul says, I think in Galatians, if you are Christ, then you are Abraham's seed. And again, it tells us it's not circumcision of the flesh, but circumcision of the heart.
2: Romans chapter 2, verse 28.
1: Yeah, that's one of, I think, three or four verses right. That Paul talks about spiritual Jews. So, yeah, every believer in Christ sort of becomes adopted into. By the way, friends, and the most important verse on this is the New Covenant. We know the New Covenant says, I'll write my law in your hearts. But listen to the preamble. It says, after those days, I will make a new covenant with the house of Israel and the house of Judah. He never makes that new covenant with Gentiles. So if anyone's going to buy into the new covenant, you become a spiritual Jew, because it's only made with the Jews.
2: And if you look in the book of Revelation, which talks about, you know, end time events, you only got two groups. You got the Jews and you got the Gentiles.
1: Yep.
2: The Gentiles symbolically represent the unbelievers, but Israel, or the Jews in the book of Revelation, represents the believers.
1: Yeah, I see a question coming up here for probably the second half about the 144,000.
2: Mm-hmm.
1: And but now there is a third, maybe. Doesn't Revelation also say you get the synagogue of Satan?
2: Yes.
1: They're professing that they're believers, but they're not. They're unfaithful. Again, it uses the Jewish terminology.
2: Yep, yeah, the synagogue. All right, well, I'm looking at the clock.
1: We've got that book on spiritual Israel.
2: Spiritual Israel. We mentioned it. Maybe we'll mention it again if you've missed it. The number to call is 800-835-6747. The book is called Spiritual Israel, and we'll be happy to send that to anyone who calls and asks. Again, if you're in the United States or Canada, if you're outside the U.S., just go to the website, amazingfacts.org, and you can dial #250, and you'll be able to receive the book that way. You know, Pastor Doug, you did a program, I think it's available on YouTube, where you and a few other Jews, believers in Christ, spent some time talking about Judaism and Christianity and the Bible. It's just a really great series of programs.
1: Yeah, it's called Is Jesus Kosher for Jews?
2: Absolutely.
1: So I think it's a great title. But yeah, if you, and you might want to get a copy of that and share with any Jewish friends you have to introduce them to the Christian faith. Now, Pastor Ross, we want to remind everybody that not only is this a radio broadcast, it's been a radio broadcast for years, but we're also airing on TV now. They can see this on AFTV. It's rebroadcast on Hope Channel, and soon to also be rebroadcast on 3ABN. 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
1: Welcome back, listening friends. 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Matter of fact, Pastor Ross, we just had a question came in from American Samoa. That's a long way off. It's probably the morning there right now. Anyway, if you want to call in with your question, it's simply God Says, 800-GOD-SAYS. That's 800-463-7297. You can also be listening and sending in questions via YouTube, Facebook, and some other social media platforms. My name is Doug Batchelor.
2: My name is John Ross, and we've got a number of folks who are listening. We're going to go back to Florida. We've got Rick listening in Florida. I can see what his question might be about, and I'm curious. So, Rick, yep, welcome to the program.
11: Well, thank you, pastors, for taking my question. I wanted to know, what does the Bible say about eating insects? Chocolate-covered ants, snails, grasshopper burgers?
1: Yeah. Well, I don't know. You're probably safer eating the grasshopper than eating the chocolate. But technically, in the Bible, there are certain insects that you were allowed to eat. And, you know, grasshoppers are largely vegetarians. And so there was a provision that you could eat locusts. And it specifies there are certain hopping insects that were edible. You're not to be eating beetles. I don't think you're supposed to eat ants or wasps or things like that. Certainly not a praying mantis or a black widow. But
2: right. Or maybe a slug. That doesn't sound...
1: Oh, no, I don't think you're supposed to eat grubs or slugs either. I think it says that they had to be hopping insects.
2: Six legs.
1: Yeah.
2: Hopping insects. So, well, didn't John the Baptist eat locusts?
1: Yeah, that word also could mean locust bean, and we're hoping that's what it means.
2: Right.
1: But I just hate the picture of him with grasshopper legs in his teeth.
2: All right, thanks for your call, Rick. We're going to go back to, who do we have next? We've got Henry listening in New York. Henry, welcome to the program.
12: Thank you for taking my call. When Jesus Christ comes back, and any woman who is pregnant, will she have the baby without pain?
1: Okay. So when Jesus returns, will unborn babies be born? I had a pastor ask me this one time. He said, what happens to pregnant women when Jesus comes? I said, they're delivered in more ways than one. I'm sure that a woman who's pregnant that is a believer, that the Lord is somehow going to help her to experience that child, whether right then in the coming of the Lord when our bodies are transformed, angel placed the baby in her arms, but I'm sure it would be painless.
2: Mm-hmm.
1: And I hadn't thought, maybe when they get to heaven, there'll be a maternity ward. There are children in heaven. Of course, a lot of babies in the resurrection. How God is going to do that, that's one of the mysteries. People ask me questions like, what's going to happen to those that are in the International Space Station when Jesus comes? Will they be forgotten or left behind? There's a lot of questions that sort of are speculating.
2: What about
1: it's hard
2: the sailors who are in a nuclear submarine under the ocean?
1: I wouldn't want to be there. So hope that helps a little bit. There's no specific scriptures on that, Henry. All we can do is speculate.
2: All right. Thanks for your call. Robert is listening in Washington. Robert, welcome to the program.
13: Hello, pastors.
1: Hi.
13: I sometimes talk with people who believe that Christ will have a 1,000-year millennial reign, and they ask me, well, do you read the whole Bible? There was one passage that they mentioned, Zechariah 14, chapter 14. We don't need to read the whole chapter, but one of the verses, I guess verse 18, talks about those who are there need to do the Feast of Tabernacle, otherwise they don't get any rain. And that seems to be pertaining to the millennial reign.
1: Yeah. Well, the Feast of Tabernacles was basically a feast that coincided with the Exodus. They were supposed to remember that while they were in the wilderness, that they were sojourners, they were pilgrims. And so they would, during the Feast of Tabernacles, they'd make these little booths. It was the Old Testament version of tents out of the branches of trees and so forth to shelter them from the sun, something like the booth that Jonah made when he was sitting on the mountain. And those that experience salvation, they're singing the song of Moses and the Lamb. Miriam sang a song of deliverance when they came out of Egypt. So Zechariah is going back and forth in this chapter between a punishment that was going to come on Israel. He talks about when the women are ravished and the cities destroyed during the Roman

0: time. That would mean they're the wicked, symbolized here by Egypt. It says they received the plague. Well, if you read a little further, you find out what that plague is, which is eventually eternal destruction at the end of the 1,000 years. There won't be any rain on the earth during the 1,000 years. The wicked all destroyed with the brightness of Christ's coming. So there's some dual applications there as it refers to that symbol of the mm-hmm. of the Feast of Tabernacles.
1: So hope that helps a little. Thank you so much.
0: Next caller that we have is Tanya, listening from Missouri. Tanya, welcome to the program.
2: Yes, hi. I have a question about the 144 and also the close of probation.
1: Okay.
2: Could you explain, is the 144 literal? And if it is, what happens to everybody else?
1: All right, good question. For our friends listening, the 144,000 is a special group that's identified in Revelation, both chapter 7 of Revelation and chapter 14. And it says that God has this group of 12,000 from the 12 tribes of Israel, and then it names the tribes, and it's giving them in an order that you normally don't find. So one question is, are these literal Jews? And I believe not, because when it's talking about 12,000 from the tribe of Issachar and Zebulun and Asher, those tribes ceased to exist. They were conquered by Assyria. They intermarried. Their descendants kind of have been, you know, scattered around the world. Assyria was later conquered. And so finding literal descendants from the 10 tribes that were carried off to Assyria, it would be difficult to do long before Jesus was born. But the reason it's saying that, it's talking about, I think, spiritual Israel. Everyone who's adopted into God's family becomes members of the tribe. Is it a number? Are they the only ones saved? No. You read later in chapter 7 when John is talking to the angel, he says, who are the ones arrayed in white robes that are without number, a great multitude? He said, these are the ones who have come out of great tribulation. And you find that in verse 14 and on. So through the influence of the 144,000, there's a great revival. Just like God had 12 apostles that were leaders in sharing the gospel with the house of Israel in the beginning, Jesus has got 12 times 12,000 that share the gospel with the whole world before his second coming. So they're like last day apostles. They're not the only ones saved.
0: Mm-hmm. It's interesting, Pastor Doug. You have literal Israel that God raised up to prepare the world for the first coming of Christ. Mm-hmm. You've got spiritual Israel, symbolized here by the 144,000, that are preparing the world for the second coming of Christ through the proclamation of the three angels' messages that we find in Revelation
1: right.
0: chapter 14. So very interesting connection. Now, I think Tanya was also asking something about the close of probation. So Tanya, what was that about the close of probation?
2: Well, can you explain it? Because I'm confused. I get so many answers.
1: Sure. You know, just before Jesus comes, there is a period of time when salvation, the door of salvation, is finally closed. And those who are saved are sealed. They're sealed with the name of God, and they're saved for good, and they can't be lost. And those who are lost cannot be saved. In Revelation 22, Jesus says, let the just be just still. Let the filthy be filthy still. No changing teams. It's something like back in the days of Noah. When Noah and his family entered the ark and God shut the door, the rain hadn't started. Life went on outside the ark, but their destiny was sealed. And the lost could no longer get in the ark, and Noah and his family were sealed inside. There's going to be a period of time, we don't know exactly how long, before Jesus comes when probation closes. And no one else can be saved or lost, for that matter.
0: And then after probation closes, you got
1: seven last plagues fall. Yeah.
0: And then Jesus comes.
1: Good point, yeah.
0: All right, next caller that we have is Jason, listening in California. Jason, welcome to the program.
3: Hi, thank you for having me.
1: Yeah.
3: So, before I ask any questions, I'd like to say that I'm a married man. And my question is, how do I maintain a work and family life by helping my parents and being married? And when my parents want me to put them first before my marriage, and I know Genesis 2:24 says, you know, a man shall leave his wife or leave his mother and his father and shall cleave to his wife. So how do I

0: separate the two, and then how do I
1: So how do you balance those things? That's a good question. When you're married and you start a new family, you can see this all through God's natural world. There comes a time where the parents, they usually chase the young away. And, but sometimes, in the human families, we want to keep our sons and our daughters around, which is normal. But it's important for the new family unit to have some freedom and independence when it's established. And that's why God says a man shall leave his father and mother and cleave unto his wife. And so your first allegiance would be to, of course, the Lord, then your wife, because it says when you marry, you become one flesh with your wife. And but while at the same time, you want to do all you can to respect your parents. And I know right now there's a lot of ears perking up around the country listening to that, because there's a lot of families that kind of struggle in the relationships between the parent and the child and the
0: In-laws.
1: wife or spouse of the child, and just balancing the time and the relationship and the attention. It can be real challenging. Sometimes young wives, they think, I can never live up to my mother-in-law. She's always judging me because I'm not as good as your mother or whatever. And that argument's happened a lot. So that's why it's good sometimes to maintain a little bit of separation. And it's really difficult unless you've got, I've seen it work in really special occasions, living under the same roof. But unless everyone's converted, there's going to be problems.
2: All right. Well, thank you. Next caller that we have is, let's see, we've got, see, there it
1: John.
2: is, John.
1: Yeah.
2: John, welcome to the program.
3: Good evening, pastors. Been wanting to give you guys a call for a while now. I just actually got your Revelations verse by verse daily devotional.
1: Oh, wonderful.
3: Yeah, I've been studying Daniel and Revelations. For a long time. But my question is concerning Revelation chapter 12, 9. I guess you could say through 13. It says, now when Satan was, Satan and his angels were cast out of heaven,
1: Right.
3: they weren't, it says that they were cast to the earth. Now, just with my studying and a little understanding and, even listening to some of your programs, when he was cast out, he wasn't actually cast to the earth. He was kind of cast out, and it's when it says, rejoice, O heavens, and all those who dwell in them. My understanding, and then it says, woe to the inhabitants of the earth and to the sea. My understanding is that there was rejoicing in the heavens, because God, Jesus, was on trial in the universe. So what I'm saying, my question is for you guys, kind of is basically when he was cast out, he wasn't cast out directly to the earth until after Christ was resurrected and rose after the 40 days,
1: Yeah.
3: went back to heaven.
1: All right, let me
3: 'Cause
1: see.
3: in ju- yeah,
1: Yeah,
3: go
1: let me
3: ahead.
1: jump in, because I think I understand your question, and I want to see if I can consolidate or capitalize that. That's not the word I'm looking for. Capsulate that. Revelation 12 is not something that happened in a moment. Revelation 12 is covering a process of things. The war in heaven did not happen immediately. It started with Satan beginning a campaign that may have lasted eons, that finally broke into open rebellion. He was cast out. Satan went roaming through the universe looking for a place to continue his battle. Ultimately, after this world was created, he found Adam and Eve would listen to him, and they disobeyed God at the tree. He then was restricted to this earth. Again, I think his access to heaven was limited further after the cross. Christ said, I saw Satan fall.
2: And if you look at the verse, it's interesting. You have him being cast out of heaven, and then it says, I heard a loud voice in heaven, now salvation and strength and the kingdom of our God and the power of his Christ has come. The accuser of the brethren has been cast down. So it's talking about the cross when it says, now salvation and strength has come.
1: Yeah.
2: So it's as if Satan is cast out of heaven, and then he comes to the earth, deceives Adam and Eve. But it was really at the cross that everyone realized or saw the true colors of the devil, and he was cast down, meaning he can't represent the earth any longer. Remember the story of Job? He goes up and sort of claims to be the representative of earth. Now Jesus is the representative of earth, and he's in heaven representing the
1: He's
2: redeemed.
1: Interceding for us.
2: So he is cast down. Then it says he knows he has a short time, so he is very angry.
1: Right.
2: And so, yeah, that's referring to the cross and after that.
1: And the reason that he says heaven is rejoicing is because he had been causing all kinds of problems in heaven. He's just not there anymore.
2: That's right.
1: That's why he said, rejoice heavens. He's not there anymore.
2: Well,
1: woe to the
2: earth.
1: He's down there.
2: Going around like a roaring lion.
1: Came and wrecked the neighborhood.
2: All right. Good question. Next caller that we have is Jonathan, listening in Washington. Jonathan, welcome to the program.
4: Hi. Good evening.
1: Yes.
4: I just first wanted to say thank you guys for your time, and you guys always have been really good source of information, and I'm sure you guys know you helped a lot of people. I have a question about Colossians 2:14, and it says, in the handwriting of ordinances that was used against us, contrary to us, nailed to the cross. Mm-hmm. And the word ordinances in this verse in the Greek is dogmasin, and dogmasin is defined as something held as an established opinion. So wouldn't this mean that the ordinances nailed to the cross are the tradition of the elders or Pharisee laws and not the law of Moses?
1: Well, if you look in the Old Testament, it talks about when the Ten Commandments were given that God also gave Moses laws and statutes that were placed in the side of the ark, that they might be a witness against you. Moses said they might be there to witness against you. Paul is using that same language, but that's referring to the ordinances. And these, of course, were nailed to the cross, meaning, you know, the sacrifice of lambs and circumcision, a lot of the ceremonial laws. Christians are not obligated to keep that. That was fulfilled in Christ. So, the laws that Paul is referring to here are not speaking of the Ten Commandment law. It's talking about other ceremonial or Levitical laws.
2: Does that help, Jonathan?
4: Well, the thing is, because it says dogmasin, and it's only used twice in the New Testament, and based on the definition, it seems more like it fits. Well, it seems like it would fit public opinion versus what would be considered law.
1: Well, the word dogma, I think, like you said, it's just teaching. It's a pretty broad definition. I think the key is Paul uses words like the handwriting of ordinances. Now, the word handwriting is a key. It talks about those laws written by the hand of Moses, and then the Ten Commandments written by the finger of God. Now, I think we've got a book called Feast Days and Sabbaths that talks about Colossians chapter 2.
2: Mm-hmm.
1: And we could send him a free copy of that. It goes into more detail than we can in a few moments.
2: The number to call is 800-835-6747. You can ask for the book. It's called Feast Days and Sabbaths, and it talks about Colossians 2. You can also dial #250 and say the words Bible Answers Live, and you'll be able to order the book online there as well, actually by your phone, phone. Thank you, Jonathan. We've got Linda listening in North Carolina. Linda, welcome to the program.
5: Oh, I listen every week. I'm just curious, why does the Bible give two different versions on how Judas died? One says he burst asunder, and the other one says he hung himself.
1: Yes. Well, they're really the same. It's just that it's giving more of the story. Peter in Acts, he talks about Judas falling headlong. He burst asunder. Judas, and some of this is based on tradition, but the Bible says Judas went out and hung himself. We believe that he put a rope around his neck and he hung himself. But he hung himself from one of the scaffolds or something outside the city wall. He wanted to make sure that he could jump and drop and hang. And at some point, the rope broke and he fell after he hung himself. And tradition says that it wasn't far from the road where they brought Jesus out to execute him, and that he had fell, and in the process of falling, hitting the rocks below, I know it's not a pretty picture, but it says that he opened up, and that, you know, the dogs were already beginning to work on him at the time when Christ was being taken out of the city, showing the judgment. That's why Jesus said it would have been better for him not to have been born than to betray the Son of God. So he hung himself, the rope broke, and he fell.
2: Okay. Next caller that we have is Tony, listening in Fiji. Tony, welcome to the program.
6: Hello?
1: Yes, Bula.
6: Can you hear me?
1: I can hear you. You hear us?
6: Oh, thank you, Pastor Berg. Thank you. Sorry, I just have a question regarding Matthew 27 verse 52 and verse 53. It talks about when Jesus died on the cross, many bodies of the saints which slept arose, and then in verse 53 came and came out of the graves after his resurrection, and went into the holy city and appeared unto many. So I'm just wondering, is this two separate resurrections, or is it just the same one?
1: Well, when the graves opened during the earthquake, and it says many of the bodies of the saints who had fallen asleep were raised and coming out of the graves after his resurrection. So it almost sounds like that the earthquake opened the graves, and after Christ rose, they came out of the graves and went into the holy city and appeared to many. I don't think they rose and laid in their graves until Sunday morning. What's your...
2: Yeah, I agree. Sense? I mean, it could be two ways. The one is that they came into the city after they were resurrected. And then, of course, the graves broke open at the time of Christ's death. So maybe their graves broke open. They were resurrected at that point, but didn't appear until after Christ rose from the dead. Or they could have been dead until after Christ rose from the dead, and then they were resurrected. But it's the same group that's being described.
1: See, I always thought it was the resurrection of Christ that really gave them power to rise.
2: Right. He's the first, first resurrected.
1: So, and then they ascended to heaven with Jesus as the first fruits.
2: Mm-hmm.
1: But wonderful example of, and we don't know who was in that group. It says many of the saints. It's not all of them.
2: Now, we know David wasn't in that group.
1: Because it says in Acts chapter 1, it says he's dead and buried. His grave is still with us.
2: Right. But maybe Elisha. We don't know. We can only speculate.
1: Elisha, yeah. All right. Hey, thanks so much. Do we have time for half a question? No, it doesn't look like it. Hey, listening friends, let us just remind you, someone mentioned during one of the questions, they said, we just picked up the new Amazing Facts devotional on Revelation. Amazing Facts spent 2 years writing a verse-by-verse devotional. It goes through every verse in the book of Revelation. There's 404 verses. We divided those 404 verses among the 365 days in a year, and it is a daily devotional that will take you through the entire book of Revelation, explaining the passages and also devotional thoughts I think you'll find really encouraging. And now is a great time to pick one of those up. So when January comes, you can say, I'm going to spend this next year reading through the book of Revelation, especially when you consider where we are in history right now. You'll be blessed by that. I think they can just go to afbookstore.com and they'll find more information on how they can order one of those books. It's the Amazing Facts Revelation devotional. And also want to remind you that with this program, we've got like two big pools of listeners. 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
2: Hello, friends. Welcome back. As mentioned just a little while ago, we're going to take some of your questions that you've emailed to us. You can email again at balquestions@amazingfacts.org. All right, Pastor Doug, first question. Should you leave an inheritance for your kids if they are not Christians?
1: Yes. I didn't say how much. That would depend on how much you have and how much they can handle. But, you know, while you don't want to, you know, if your kids have gone away from the faith and you're thinking, well, leaving money to my kids that are unbelievers, isn't that like leaving it into the hands of the enemy? You know, you want to show your kids that you do love them. And does God also bless? Does he send rain on the just and the unjust? So I think you need to leave them something and show them you love them. But of course, you want to make the work of God and the message of God a priority. Your believing kids will understand that, but also leave something for them. Mm-hmm. I think that's a good policy to follow, and I think it's supported by Proverbs as well.
2: Okay, next question that we have. Since Jesus fasted for 40 days, do we still need to fast?
1: Yes, because even after Jesus fasted, we don't need to fast 40 days. But Christ, in the Sermon on the Mount, he said, when you fast. He didn't say, if you fast. And then he said that once the bridegroom is taken away, then the friends of the bridegroom will fast. So Paul talks about fasting all through the New Testament. It's something that's a healthy and a good practice to occasionally fast as believers.
2: Okay, we have a question from Dora in Maryland. She says, why do most Christians say that the Ten Commandments are not really part of the New Covenant and don't have to be kept?
1: They misunderstand where Paul says that we're not under the law. They think, oh, we're not under the Ten Commandments anymore, and they assume that means we don't have to keep them. But if you follow that to its ultimate conclusion, it's absurd to say, oh, I'm a Christian. I can now kill. I can lie. I can commit adultery. I can steal. I can use God's name in vain. Obviously, that's absurd. When it says you're not under the law, it means believers are no longer under the penalty of the law. The penalty for sin is death. Jesus saves us from the death penalty by his grace. Then we want to obey God's law because we love him. If we're not keeping the law, Jesus said, we don't know him. If any man says, I know him and keeps not his commandments, he's a liar and the truth is not in him. That's what the Apostle John says. So when we are saved by grace, we want to obey God's law out of love. Jesus said, if you love me, keep my commandments. Not being under the law simply means by grace we're saved from the penalty of the law, not the law itself. Hey, thank you so much, friends, for listening to Bible Answers Live, and tell your friends about the program. To find out more about Amazing Facts, go to the website amazingfacts.org.
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9: On October the 5th, 2001, the Ralph Engelstad Arena opened in Grand Forks on the campus of the University of North Dakota. 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Someone who really cares about hockey. Who gives money to support God's work? Those who love God and care about his work. Paul wrote that God loves a cheerful giver. It's a privilege to give to God. And keep in mind that while you might give through a church or another entity, you give to God. God gave all. Jesus gave his life and bore your sins. To be stingy towards God isn't a matter of finances, it's a matter of the heart. Be generous to God cheerfully. It'll bless you and it'll bring others to faith in Christ.

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Round the clock. 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

0: your story hours on?
1: Welcome to your story hour. I'm Aunt Nikki.
2: And I'm Uncle John, and we're here to bring you today's
3: inspiring story.
2: Say, Aunt Nikki, I know you have a great story to introduce to us today. So why don't you tell us a little bit about it?
1: All right, Uncle John. It's about a courageous little girl who grew up to be the seventh woman to receive a Nobel Prize.
2: Wow. So our story must have happened a long time ago, if she was the seventh one.
1: Mm-hmm.
2: It wouldn't happen to have been about Marie Curie, would it?
1: Good guess, but no. Marie Curie was the first woman to win a Nobel Prize.
2: Well then, it has to be Mother Teresa.
1: And another good guess, but no. Mother Teresa was the 19th woman to win a Nobel Prize.
2: Then I don't have any idea. You're going to have to help me out.
1: All right then. Our story today is about, drumroll please, Jane Addams.
2: Oh, Jane Addams. I would have guessed her next.
1: Sure.
2: You're probably right. I wouldn't have. I don't know much about Jane Addams, so I'm really looking forward to this story.
1: Well then, let's listen as Aunt Carol tells us the story of Jane's Big House.
4: Jane Addams was born into a large family on September 6, 1860, in the small town of Cedarville, Illinois. She was the eighth of nine children, and from the moment she first opened her eyes, she was enveloped in love. But sadly, tragedy struck the family when Jane was still very young.
5: Mama, are you in there?
6: No, Jane, you can't go into that room. Your mother is very sick, and she's not to be disturbed.
5: But I want to see Mama.
6: Well, what if we go see your brother instead?
5: Weber?
6: Yes, let's go play with Weber. Come on now, Jane, be a good girl and come away from the door.
5: No, I don't want to play with Weber. I want to see my Mama. Mama!
7: Let Jane come in.
6: As you wish, ma'am.
5: Mama.
7: There, Jane. Thank you for checking in on me.
5: You've been in bed for a long time, Mama. I miss you.
7: You sweet girl.
5: Will you play with me?
7: I'm sorry. I just don't have the energy to play right now. I need to rest for a while. You can be a big girl and play with Weber, right?
5: Okay, Mama.
7: I love you, my little Jane.
5: I love you too, Mama.
4: Just days later, Sarah Addams succumbed to her illness and took her last breath. Jane was heartbroken over her mother's death, and for the next 5 years became a sad and solemn little girl. However, when Jane was 8 years old, her father remarried, and she gained a source of joy in her brand new stepmother and her new best friend, her stepbrother Georgie. Jane had always loved adventure, and in Georgie, she found a partner who was willing to go to the limits.
8: Where are you taking me, Georgie?
9: Just wait until you see. I found an owl's nest down on the cliff.
8: Really?
9: Uh-huh. I have never seen inside an owl's nest before. But here's our chance. I have to see it, Jane. I just have to.
8: So where is it?
9: Down there, see? It's a long way down the cliff. There, by that patch of bushes.
8: That is a long way down. How are you ever going to get there?
9: Well, I'm going to tie this line of rope around this big tree right here. And then tie the other end around my waist. There, now I can climb down the cliff. And the rope will keep me from falling.
8: Well, I'll hold on to the rope just in case.
9: Okay. I'm climbing down now.
8: Can you see anything yet?
9: Not yet.
8: Don't scare the owls away.
9: I won't. Oh, I'm almost there. I just have to put my foot down, right?
8: Ah! Ow, the rope. It just snapped. Georgie, are you okay?
9: I'm all right. The ledge broke off from under me. But I held onto a bush.
8: Oh, Georgie, I was so scared. The rope broke and slipped through my hands, and I couldn't hold on to it.
0: It's okay, Jane. I'm just a little scratched up, that's all.
8: Now what do we do? You don't have a rope to keep you from falling anymore.
0: I think I can climb back up.
8: Oh! Be careful! Georgie! Be careful! It's so steep.
0: I'm all right. It was just some loose rocks. Almost there. Yes, I made it.
8: Oh, Georgie, what an adventure.
10: Jane didn't do anything quite so dangerous after that experience, but she never lost her fearless, independent spirit. She was never afraid to be herself, even if that meant being different from others. And she never lost her close friendship with Georgie. By the time they were teenagers, they were each thinking about what paths their lives might take.
11: So, Georgie, what are your plans? What do you want to do with your life?
12: I'm not sure what I want to be yet. Maybe a scientist or a doctor. What do you think, Jane?
11: I think you'd make a great doctor. And Georgie, I think I want to go to college too.
12: Really?
11: I know very few girls go to college, but I really want to learn more about the world.
12: Well, you certainly are smart enough.
11: You really think so?
12: Of course I do. I think Father would support the idea as well.
11: Oh, I hope so. I do so want to get an education so that I can do something to help the poor.
12: The poor? But why?
11: Well, the other day when Father and I were in Freeport, we were driving past the docks, and it was horrible. The houses were crowded together, and they weren't sturdy like our house. No, they were just shanties, built from old scraps of wood. I can't imagine anyone would ever want to live in a place like that.
12: I expect they're there because they have no other place to go.
11: So that's what I'm going to do. Someday, I'll have a very large house, right in the middle of all the little houses. I'll invite anyone who needs a place to stay to come live with me. And we'll work to help the poor people have better lives.
12: That's quite the dream. And by going to college, you can focus on the skills that will help you achieve it.
11: Precisely.
10: Jane's father was against the idea of women going to co-educational universities, as that was not commonly accepted by society in those days. So Jane attended Rockford Female Seminary, and as it happened, while there, she met a kindred spirit.
11: Oh, I'm going to be late for this exam, and it's my first exam in college. Great.
13: I'm so sorry. I didn't see you there.
11: It's fine. I wasn't watching where I was going either. I'm late for my exam and I wasn't paying attention.
13: I'm late for my exam too. And it doesn't help that it's being administered in a different classroom than normal.
11: I know. My classroom changed as well. Wait, are we in the same class?
13: Teaching?
11: I guess we've been in the same class all term. I don't remember seeing you.
13: Well, to be fair, it's a pretty big class. My name's Ellen.
11: It's so nice to meet you. I'm Jane Adams.
13: Pleased to make your acquaintance, Jane.
11: Well, I'm pleased that I'm not the only one who's lost today.
13: Same here. Now we better hurry up and find our classroom before we miss the exam completely.
10: All through college, Jane and Ellen were inseparable. And when Jane confided in Ellen about her dream to run a large house for helping the poor, Ellen was enthusiastic about the idea. On June 22, 1881, Jane graduated from the seminary. And as she walked across the stage, she felt that she was one step closer to changing the world. Not very long after graduation, Jane, her friends and sisters and stepmother traveled through Europe, a trip which proved to be a true eye-opening experience.
11: The poverty here in London makes me so sad.
14: Close the window, darling. You don't have to look at it.
11: But I want to. Look, that man over there is eating a chunk of rotten cabbage from the garbage. Oh, Mother, I wish I could help.
14: What could you do to help them, darling?
11: Look, Mother, what are those women doing?
14: I'm not sure. It looks like they're carrying large barrels of something on their backs.
11: The liquid inside the barrels is overflowing and spilling onto them. Their arms and backs are all red. I've got to do something to help. Stop the carriage!
15: Whoa, whoa there!
14: Jane! Jane, come back!
11: Excuse me, but what are you doing?
16: We have to carry all these barrels of hot brew to the cooling rooms in the brewery over there.
11: But the barrels are too full, and the brew is spilling and burning your skin. Are you okay?
17: Are we okay? Oh, the lady wants to know if we're okay. Of course we're okay. We won't keep our job. We're just peachy.
11: Well, job or not, this treatment isn't right. I must speak with your employer at once.
2: We'll be right back to this story. 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
2: And now it's time to get back to our story called Jane's Big House.
10: Upset at the horrible working conditions for the women employed by the London brewery, Jane stormed off to speak with the manager.
11: Hello? I'd like to speak with whomever is in charge.
18: What's all this racket about?
11: Excuse me, sir. Are you the person who's hired all of those ladies hauling the brew?
18: Yes, I am. What's the matter?
11: How can you make them lug such heavy barrels of liquid on their backs? The brew is too hot and it's burning their skin. What you're making them do, it's just not right. Things need to change.
18: Are you trying to tell me how to run my brewery?
11: Those women shouldn't have to work if the conditions are
18: Those women are paid for the work they do.
11: But you're in charge of them. How can you treat them like this?
18: I treat them as my business. This conversation is over, miss.
10: Jane returned to the carriage discouraged because her impassioned speech hadn't made a difference for the women. But the experience strengthened her resolve to help the poor. When she returned from Europe, Jane moved to Chicago, where she and Ellen, with the assistance of a realtor, started looking for the big house of their dreams.
19: Well, ladies, here we are. Although I don't know why you want to see this house.
11: We noticed it when we were riding by and knew we had to take a look.
19: Are you sure, ma'am? This is a rough part of town, not the best place for two genteel women like yourselves.
16: Actually, this part of town is exactly where we want to be.
19: If you say so.
20: We do.
19: Well, in that case, I'll show you around the place. This fine mansion was built in 1856 by Charles Hull, one of the few buildings that survived the Chicago fire a while back. There are plenty of rooms. I don't know what you'd need with all this space, though.
11: Ellen, imagine all the people we could help with a house this big.
16: I know. This house is perfect.
19: Well, if you really want it, you'll need to negotiate with Miss Culver. She inherited the house from her cousin, the late Mr. Charles Hull. Would you like me to set up an appointment for you to meet with her?
11: Ellen, what do you say?
16: Let's do it.
21: Miss Jane, Miss Ellen, I'm so pleased to meet you both. Please have a seat.
11: Thank you, Miss Culver.
21: So, I heard you went to see the mansion.
16: Yes.
11: And we think it's perfect. How much would it cost for us to rent the place?
21: Well, I can rent you all of the rooms in the house except three that I'm using for my own needs. I think $700 a year would be a fair price. That comes to less than $60 a month. How does that sound?
11: That's acceptable. Ellen and I have been saving up and fundraising so that we could invest in a settlement house.
21: A settlement house? What's that?
15: Well, it's a house that is used to help the poor. Basically, we would be offering housing for anybody who needs a place to stay and wants to help us in our mission, and everyone living in the house would volunteer to offer services to the community.
21: What sort of services?
11: Childcare, workshops and classes, community events, anything we can do to help alleviate the poverty in the neighborhood.
21: I love that idea! Tell you what, I've decided to let you use the mansion for free.
15: That's incredible.
11: Oh, Miss Culver, we won't ever be able to repay you.
21: You don't have to repay me. Instead, just concentrate on helping as many people as you can.
11: Ellen, can you believe that we're eating breakfast in our very own settlement house?
13: I know. I still can't even believe that Miss Culver is letting us rent the house for free.
11: It's a very generous gesture. I wish there were something we could do for Miss Culver in return.
13: Well, what do you think of naming our settlement house after her late cousin, Charles Hull?
11: The Charles Mansion?
13: I was thinking more along the lines of Hull House.
11: Hull House? It has a nice ring to it.
13: I think...
11: What was that?
13: Look, it's a rock. Someone threw a rock in our window. Who would do something like that?
11: Well, just look outside our window. It appears that there's a group of mischievous boys outside.
13: Children will find trouble if they have nothing else to do.
11: And that's precisely why we're opening the Hull House, to give them something better to do.
13: That's right. You know, I think it's time to show the community that we welcome them.
11: I agree.
13: And I know just where to start. Let's unlock our doors and keep them that way all day. Anyone who wishes can feel free to visit Hull House.
11: Good idea. And hopefully, they won't feel like they need to throw stones to get our attention anymore.
10: Once Jane and Ellen opened Hull House, they immediately started making a difference in the community. Jane established a free kindergarten for the neighborhood children, taught English classes to help immigrants integrate into American society, and offered cooking classes for the women. Within a short time, Hull House was helping more than 2,000 people each week. And no matter what difficulties she faced, Jane confronted them all with her fearless nature. One dark night, she was awakened by an alarming sound.
11: Hello? Who is it? Is there someone there?
20: Oh, no, I've been caught.
11: Oh, it must be a thief. I don't have anything valuable. There's nothing for you to steal.
20: I need to get out of here.
11: Please, please, be quieter. There are children sleeping in the next room, and you'll be hurt if you try to jump out the window. Just go downstairs and let yourself out the front door. Wait. Before you leave, tell me, why did you break into our settlement house?
20: Ma'am, I'm no thief. I just need to feed my kids. I've been out of work for 5 months, and the missus and my kids are hungry.
11: Oh, dear.
20: I didn't mean no harm, ma'am. I was just hoping for a necklace or something I could sell to buy food for my family.
11: We are all volunteers helping out the poor. You won't find any necklaces here.
20: Just my luck to burgle a mansion that doesn't have anything of value.
11: Who says I don't have anything of value?
20: Ma'am?
11: I can give you something much more valuable than a necklace. If you come back in the morning, I promise I will help you find honest work.
20: Are you serious?
11: Serious as a summer storm. I know that you came here to rob me, but I want to help you.
20: Wow, that's... Thank you. Thank you, ma'am.
11: So, you'll return tomorrow?
20: Yes, ma'am. At the crack of dawn.
10: The man who almost became a thief left without stealing anything. And early the next morning, he showed up at the entrance of Hull House. True to her word, Jane helped him find a job so that he could support his family. He was just one of many people whose lives were changed through Jane's ministry. She threw her heart and soul into fighting for women's rights and for the equal treatment of Black Americans. No task was too big or too small for Jane Addams. She even tracked down one of Chicago's wealthiest slumlords, William Kent.
3: Mr. Kent! Mr. Kent!
6: Why, hello there. Miss Adams, isn't it?
3: You know me?
6: Well, I know of you.
3: Oh, well, you're just the man I wanted to see.
6: Uh-oh, sounds like I'm in trouble.
3: Well, yes. I wanted to speak to you about your housing. I've had a lot of visitors at Hull House lately who live in your apartments.
6: Have you now?
3: Yes. They say that the apartments are unsafe. Why, just last week, one mother said her plumbing hasn't been working for the past 3 months.
6: No, I'm sure it can't be that bad. You know how women like to exaggerate.
3: I don't find that very funny, Mr. Kent. In fact, we're just around the corner from your rental properties. Why don't we walk over there and have a look right now? Oh, it won't take long, Mr. Kent. Come along. Do you see that broken window over there? I can't imagine how cold it will be inside once the freezing Chicago winter hits. And look at that corner apartment. The roof is caving in.
6: Well, I haven't checked this property in years.
3: Mr. Kent, people deserve to live with dignity, no matter how poor they are.
6: But
3: And these families have children. Look at them playing over by that huge pit. What if one of them falls in?
6: Yes, you're right, Miss Adams. I know. I need to do better. I have a responsibility to the people of Chicago. And allowing them to live in such terrible conditions in my apartments is wrong.
3: I'm so glad you see the problem. Now, what is your plan for how we can work toward a solution?
6: We? I just thought my men could do some basic maintenance.
3: What if I told you I have a better idea?
6: Well, I'm listening.
3: Well, what if I could help the families who live here find housing somewhere else, and then once they are relocated...
10: Jane convinced Mr. Kent to demolish his rundown housing, and then she and Mr. Kent turned the empty lot into Chicago's first public playground. As Jane saw the positive results of her efforts, she knew that nothing could ever stop her from fighting for social justice. But then, in July of 1914, the world erupted in war. And suddenly, Jane realized that there was an even bigger fight that awaited her, the fight for peace. One of Jane Addams' first acts in protesting the Great War was to organize a women's peace party in Washington, D.C.
22: There she is! There's Jane Addams!
3: When sons die, mothers suffer.
23: Yes.
3: I believe that the sacrifice of life during war is unnecessary.
23: Yes.
3: It is possible that if women in Europe, in the very countries which are now at war, receive a message from the women of America protesting against this sacrifice, they may take courage and formulate their own protests.
10: For many years, Jane organized peace conferences, including the first International Congress of Women. She also met and spoke with President Woodrow Wilson, pleading with him to act as a peacemaker. However, Jane's vehement disapproval of the war eventually turned her colleagues and friends against her.
3: Oh, Ellen, the paper has printed another opinion piece criticizing me.
24: Let me see.
3: Here. See? They say that my peace initiatives support our enemies.
24: Well, that's just ridiculous.
3: I know, but I'm afraid that my efforts to end the war may have a negative effect on our efforts at Hull House.
24: Yes, I overheard several of the volunteers talking about how they disagree with your views.
3: I can understand why. Several of our volunteers have been drafted into the army. And I know people think that I don't support them because I'm against the war, but that's not true. I'm against death and violence. I just want peace.
24: I know, Jane. This world needs peace, and it needs people like you to fight for it. So don't give up.
10: Jane didn't give up. Instead, she started traveling around Europe and even Asia, speaking at conferences and writing for local newspapers about her goal of world peace. She also established the Women's International League for Peace and Freedom. Unfortunately, by giving her all to Hull House and the fight for peace, Jane had little energy left to take care of herself. And by the time she was 71, Jane needed to spend weeks at a time in the hospital, recovering her strength. And it was in the hospital that she received one of the greatest honors of her life.
22: Miss Adams, how are you feeling today?
4: I'm as good as can be expected, nurse.
22: That's good. Some mail arrived for you. Here you go.
4: Thank you. Excuse me, nurse. This letter seems important. Can you please open it for me?
22: Of course. Would you like me to read it to you as well?
4: Please.
22: Oh, this is a formal notice to let you know that you've won the Nobel Peace Prize for 1931.
4: The Nobel Peace Prize? Me?
22: Yes. Oh, Miss Jane, you're being recognized for establishing Hull House, your protest, your fight for peace, your writing, everything. Did you have any idea?
4: It's true that I've been nominated several times over the past few years, but I didn't think I'd actually be awarded the honor. So many people disagree with me.
22: Well, I think you definitely deserve this honor. You've made a difference in the lives of so many people.
4: Make a difference? That's all I wanted to do ever since I was a child. Make a difference.
10: After Jane was discharged from the hospital, she continued to work for peace. But sadly, 3 years later, she breathed her last, and the world lost a woman who lived her life fearlessly and entirely to help others. She had fought for immigrants, women, children, black people, and soldiers during a time when few cared about marginalized groups. The headline of almost every newspaper in America announced her death. And, according to the New York Times, she was perhaps the world's best known and best loved woman.
2: Wow, what a powerful story, Aunt Nikki.
1: Yes, Uncle John. Jane was a remarkable person. In fact, you may remember that at the beginning, I told you that she was the seventh woman to receive a Nobel Prize.
2: Mm-hmm.
1: However, she was just the second woman to receive the Nobel Peace Prize.
2: Impressive indeed. However, what most strikes me about Jane Addams is that she wanted to make a difference. And she did. By dedicating her life to improve the lives of those less fortunate, she is an inspiration to us all.
1: And we can all follow in her footsteps by simply wanting to make a difference and doing something about it.
2: That's right. And in that way, we can all be remarkable too. Boys and girls, one of the ways you can make a difference in the world is if you fearlessly speak up for what you believe in.
1: Mm-hmm. And did you know, Uncle John, that your Story Hour has another story about someone who spoke up for what she believed in too? And that person was actually a friend of Jane Addams.
2: That's fantastic. Who was this friend of Jane Addams?
1: Her name was Florence Kelly, and we hope that you tune in again so you can hear her story sometime.
2: You can tune in on the radio, on YouTube, by streaming on our website, or you can even buy this story so you can listen offline. 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
1: And now it's time for us to go. But remember, we love you very much.
2: Goodbye.

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3: 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Mr. Douglas starts his therapy this morning, and Jenny Thomas is almost back on her feet, and Sam Michaels needs exercising, and Mrs. Phillips is coming in.
2: I understand. 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

0: It was an awesome sight, yet beautiful too. Jesus stood there, alone except for a few disciples. The people crowded back from him. He looked every inch a king. His voice, when he spoke, rang out like trumpets, loud and clear and with kingly authority. The people fled, taking their money and animals with them. A few remained behind. They had nothing to fear. Soon, those who remained were joined by others who had come to see Jesus or to be healed of disease. Jesus healed the sick ones, and the temple courts rang with his praises.
1: Oh, I wish I could have witnessed it.
0: Soon the elders and scribes ventured back into the temple. Never before had such a scene been witnessed. There stood the young Jesus, bearing no earthly honor or royal badge. Surrounding him were priests in their rich apparel, rulers with robes and badges significant of their exalted station, the scribes with scrolls in their hands, to which they made frequent reference. Jesus stood calmly before them, with the dignity of a king. They assailed him in great numbers and carefully worded questions, but he met challenge after challenge with truth, pure, simple truth.
1: From now on, then, we are going to be followers of Jesus?
0: Oh, yes, yes. His word is truth. Yet I'm somewhat confused and perplexed. Most people, I'm including myself, have always had great respect for the intelligence and apparent piety of the temple priests. In religious matters, we have always paid implicit obedience to their authorities. Yet those same leaders are trying to discredit Jesus. Why?
1: Probably because they are jealous of the popularity of Jesus.
0: But

0: enslaved. I must break these chains. I must more fully expose the real character of the priests, rulers, and Pharisees. To this end, help me, O Father, and give me the...
1: How terrible of you, ye scribes and Pharisees, impostors! You lock the door to the kingdom of heaven in men's faces, but you yourselves will not go in, and neither will you let in others who are trying to go in. How terrible of you, ye scribes and Pharisees, impostors! You take advantage of widows and rob them of their homes, and then make a show of saying long prayers. Because of this, your punishment will be all the worse. How terrible of you, ye scribes and Pharisees, impostors! You sail the seas and cross whole countries to win one convert. And when you succeed, you make him twice as deserving of going to hell as you yourselves are. How terrible of you, ye scribes and Pharisees, impostors! You give to God one-tenth even of the seasoning herbs such as mint, dill, and cumin. But you neglect to obey the really important teachings of the law, such as justice and mercy and honesty. These you should practice without neglecting the other. Oh, ye scribes and Pharisees, I tell you indeed, the punishment for all these will fall upon the people of this day. Oh, Jerusalem, Jerusalem! You kill the prophets and stone the messengers God has sent you. From now on, you will never see me again until you say, God bless him who comes in the name of the Lord.
2: I don't have much to eat today, dear God. But what I do have, bless it to my physical and spiritual strength, so that I might better do thy will. Thank you. I'm a poor widow, yet I'm greatly blessed. God has given me all the beautiful things of his universe to look upon and enjoy. The many-colored birds sing songs of joy, the flowers of the fields. I love the smell and feel of soft flowers, made soft by the Master's touch of love. I wish I could do something for him. Tomorrow's the Sabbath. I shall go to the temple and give God the 2 mites I've been able to save. It's such a small gift, O Lord, but it's all that I have. Please use it, if you can use such small gifts, and bless someone with it. Thank you. Amen. So many of the offerings are large. I have only 2 mites. Oh, I'm so ashamed that I shall let no one see me give such a meager offering. Maybe I shouldn't insult the... No, God is not insulted by sincere gifts, however small. But the people look not at the heart, but at the amount of the gift. The service of the temple is of God's appointment, and I must do whatever I can, though small, in helping to sustain it. Oh, here comes another generous giver. I'll hang back a while. Now, no one is coming. I'll drop it in and hurry away so no one can... It's Jesus. He's looking straight at me.
0: My disciples, come ye hither. I would that you observe that widow and her poverty. She has just willingly, happily cast into the treasury box just 2 mites. Of a truth I say unto you, that this poor widow hath cast in more than they all.
3: 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For more information about this series, look at the producer.

If you've knelt beside the rubble of an aching, broken heart, when the things you gave your life to fell apart, you're not the first to

some of the fondest memories of my childhood were woven around supper time. When my mother used to call from the back steps of the old home place, "Come on home now, son, it's supper time." Oh, gee, but I'd love to hear that again. But you know, for me, time has woven the realization of a truth that's even more thrilling. And that's when the call comes from the portals of glory to come home where it's supper time. When all of God's children shall gather round the table with the Lord Himself at the

On October the 5th, 2001, the Ralph Engelstad Arena opened in Grand Forks on the campus of the University of North Dakota. It was made possible by a $100 million donation given by its namesake. It's one of the finest facilities of its kind in the world. Who gives $100 million to build a hockey stadium? Someone who really cares about hockey. Who gives money to support God's work? Those who love God and care about His work. Paul wrote that God loves a cheerful giver. It's a privilege to give to God. And keep in mind that while you might give through a church or another entity, you give to God. God gave all. Jesus gave His life and bore your sins. To be stingy towards God isn't a matter of finances, it's a matter of the heart. Be generous to God cheerfully. It'll bless you and it'll bring others to faith in Christ.

0: Today you hear people talk about doing their thing. Some take drugs or anything for a fling. To a lot of folks, it is gluttony, or maybe even their pride. Some run down a friend until his influence has died. To others, it's their position or what their daddy has been. And some, it's their money to spend with no end. To some, it's a car or a home that they possess. To others, it's a diamond or how well they can dress. All these things in the Bible, we are told, will only bring vanity and cost us our soul. None of these things represent God's love. None will enhance the things of above. Do unto others as you would have them do. These kind of folks today are very few. Why, if you see your brother failing, don't look at him in doubt. Tell it to the Lord. Let him work it out. If you see a friend or a neighbor in need, go to his rescue. This is called a good deed. If you see a man who's drunk with wine, it's so easy to say, why, he's lower than a swine. Don't run down a man until you've stood in his shoes. Think about his soul. That's what he can lose. Why not stop and give him a hand? Take just a moment and tell him God's plan. The love of God is shown only one way. That's by you, my friend. What have you done today? Do you know a widow who's got children to feed? Did you call today to see what they need? Or were you afraid that it might cost you a dime? Or maybe keep you from being on time? Do you know a neighbor that's sick and in bed? Did you go by and pray? Why, he could even be dead. There's an old proverb that goes, if we ever succeed, it will be by helping our brother or a friend that's in need. Now, I hope that you don't think I'm pointing a finger at you. I'm just merely thinking out loud to see what I can do.
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0: 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Adults in the United States spend more than half of their waking hours at work. No wonder we're so tired. But here's another fact of life. Workplaces aren't always exactly healthy places. This is made evident in part by the growing health crisis and escalating health care costs in this country. We're getting sicker, and getting well is getting more expensive. So, what's an employee to do? Enter our old friend, the Physicians Committee for Responsible Medicine, a health advocacy group headquartered in Washington, D.C. Among their many programs is one that should be of great interest to any of us who spend half our waking hours at work. Here to explain is Susan Levin, the Director of Nutrition Education at PCRM and a frequent guest on this program. Susan, welcome back to HeartWise.
1: Thank you. So great to be here.
0: Okay. Tell us about workplace health or lack thereof. What are we doing to ourselves as we earn our living?
1: Well, for most of us, there's probably a few things we're not doing well. We're not prioritizing our health because maybe there's more stress because of our jobs. We don't sleep as well because of our jobs. Yes. We don't sleep as much as we should. We're not exercising if we're sitting at a desk. And then to top it all off, and my area of expertise as a dietitian, is we're not necessarily making all the best food choices while we're at work either.
0: So it sounds like you're saying that if you happen to have a high-stress job, you should turn the volume up on this program and listen carefully. Am I right?
1: Yes, definitely.
0: Okay. All right. For those of you with high-stress jobs, listen now, and this is what you need to know. Susan Levin here from Physicians Committee for Responsible Medicine is about to tell you exactly how to do this. All right. Let's go into a typical workplace. What are we finding there that would sabotage our desire to be healthy at work?
1: Well, I think you find a few things. You find, again, people not prioritizing their diets, mm-hmm. which they should be if they're interested in disease prevention, especially heart disease, diabetes, cancer, obesity, overweight. So they're not prioritizing their diet. They're showing up to work, possibly not having eaten breakfast, maybe only having a cup of coffee. Maybe they don't even eat lunch. They skip that too, thinking there's no time. They'll just eat something later, or they're getting something out of the vending machine or fast food. Diet and nutrition, that is just not on one's mind when they're at the office, and it's usually some of the worst food choices I see when I do diet recalls with patients comes at the middle of the day. Or, you know, yes, the lack of eating healthful foods, but also the abundance of junk that people tend to eat, just some, you know, get those calories in their mouths, so they're really missing out on the good stuff. And they're getting too much of the bad stuff. And sometimes it may mean, you know, if you work in a facility that is large enough that it actually houses a cafeteria or multiple eating options, even if you make it down into those spaces, maybe they don't really have the best options either, or you're certainly not choosing those. But if you step outside of your office and hit the fast food places around you, that's not going to usually set you up for health either. So, and people are eating at their desks, right? They're not even sitting down to take time to eat the most nutritious things. It's really about just calories, get my calories while I sit here and type on my keyboard that is crumbed up with a bunch of food. So there are a lot of mistakes being made, but I really do think that A, we need to start prioritizing our health regardless of what our job is, because we're no good to the world if we're sick. And secondly, we do need to start making more informed choices. So take the time to learn what it means to eat well. Ideally, and the reason why we offer an employee wellness program through the Physicians Committee, it's called our Food for Life Employee Wellness Program, is because we want to go into those places and get those people right there, right? I don't have time to go to a meeting after work, or okay, that's fair. We'll come to you.